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great encouragement to keep us going in our Christian life. Pastor Greg Laurie with our studies in Acts chapters 19 and 20 today here on A New Beginning. Given the sacrifice of Jesus on the cross, as Pastor Greg said, it's what motivated Jesus to keep going. Given that, how have you responded? Because of what Jesus did, he extends his free gift of eternal life to each of us. Have you accepted that gift? Pastor Greg, someone can enter into that kind of relationship today

0: can't they?
1: They can, and it's so simple. And I think because it's so simple, people think, oh, it can't be that easy. Well, look, Jesus did all the heavy lifting. He carried the cross for you. He died on that cross that he carried. This isn't about what you do. It's about what he's done. But here's what the Bible says. Whoever will call upon the name of the Lord will be saved. So let's just say that you're caught in a riptide out in the ocean and you need help and there's a lifeguard at the stand and they see you. You've got to call out to them and let them know you need saving. And the same is true when it comes to eternal life. Jesus is ready to save you. Will you call out to him? You say, well, okay, how do I do that? You do it through prayer. And prayer is just talking to God. So listen, I'd like to lead you in a simple prayer. And if you pray this prayer after me, I believe God will hear it and answer it, and Christ will come to live inside of you. Thousands of people have prayed a prayer like this over the years that we've been doing this radio broadcast and have seen their life change. There's no power or magic in a prayer. It's all about your commitment to Christ. But this is a way to call on the name of the Lord in this prayer. So if you want Jesus to come into your life and forgive you of your sin, if you want to know that you'll go to heaven when you die, if you want to fill that big hole in your heart, just pray this prayer after me. You could pray it out loud if you like. Pray it in the quietness of your heart, but pray these words if you would. Lord Jesus, I know that I'm a sinner, but I know that you're the Savior who died on the cross for my sin. I am sorry for my sin, and I turn from it now. And I choose to follow you from this moment forward. Be my Savior and my Lord. Be my God and my friend. Thanks for hearing this prayer and answering this prayer. In Jesus' name I pray. Amen. Listen, if you just prayed that prayer, I want you to know that God has heard you and has answered it. The Bible says, these things we write to you that believe on the name of the Son of God, that you may know that you have eternal life, that you may know. It's yours now. God has given it to you because it's the gift of eternal life through Jesus Christ, our Lord. Congratulations and welcome to the family of God.
0: Yeah, that's right. And listen, we want to help you get started in this new relationship with the Lord. 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You know, Pastor Greg, there are times when we have the privilege of praying with someone to accept Christ.
1: Yes.
0: And when that happens, you know, we really want to give them something to follow up.
1: Yeah.
0: And obviously, a Bible is a great option, the best option. And you have a new book, What Every Growing Christian Needs to Know. It kind of sounds like that would be a great introduction to the Christian life.
1: Yeah, I think so, Dave. I think it'd be very helpful because, you know, you wonder, where do I go now? You know, when I became a Christian at the age of 17, no one gave me anything. They didn't give me a Bible. They didn't say, Greg, you need to start going to church now. And the school bell rang because it happened on my high school campus, and I literally had no idea what to do next. And thank God a guy I didn't know from Adam's house cat. And I don't know that Adam had a house cat, but it's an expression. Anyway, this guy named Mark comes up to me. He introduces himself. He takes me to church, and effectively, he started to disciple me. That was so important. But I want to help other people sort of be like Mark was to me. And this is a resource you could put in the hands of a new believer. In fact, you could go through it with them, and it would be helpful to you as well. You could break things down and explain it. You could start a little small group and invite new believers over to it. But this is something that will be a blessing to them because, You know, when I read a book, I'm not trying to impress anyone, Dave. I'm not some prolific author. I speak in a very plain, understandable way. And by the way, that's intentional. I heard one great Bible preacher from days gone by who said the objective of preaching is to get the cookies on the bottom shelf where the kids can get to them. So I try to do that. I use humor. I use illustration. I try to write in a language, in a way of speaking that people understand, because I just want them to internalize these truths. You know, and I have to say that the Bible says of Jesus, the common people heard him gladly. He wasn't trying to impress the Pharisees and the Sadducees and the religious elite of the day. In fact, he had some pretty scathing words for them. He was trying to communicate with the regular folk out there who just wanted to get closer to God. So if you want to learn more about how to get the most out of your Bible study and how to pray more effectively and how to share your faith in a way that you'll see results, then you want to order a copy of this new book, What Every Growing Christian Needs to Know.
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11: 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It had to be taught. In his 1989 farewell address, Reagan warned America about the danger of losing its national memory. If we forget what we did, we won't know who we are. Reagan understood that a free nation cannot preserve principles its people no longer understand. Every generation must learn why America's freedoms matter, understand the sacrifices that secured them, and accept the responsibilities that come with self-government. Liberty cannot be simply inherited. It must be intentionally passed from one generation to the next. Because when we fail to teach the meaning of freedom, we eventually lose the will to preserve it. So, are we preparing the next generation merely to inherit liberty, or teaching them why it is worth preserving?
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0: Good afternoon, and welcome to the Narrow Path radio broadcast. My name is Steve Gregg, and we're live for an hour, as we usually are, weekday afternoons, and as we have been for about 29 years. We have a commercial-free broadcast. That means virtually a whole hour. Actually, it's 55 minutes, to be quite exact, for you to call in and to ask questions, if you wish, about the Bible or the Christian faith. We'll talk about them on the air. You can also call in to disagree with the host. We welcome you to do that, too. The number to call is 844-484-5737. That's 844-484-5737. And as I've been saying all week, I'm going to be spending 3 days teaching in the Sacramento area, beginning tomorrow night in Roseville at the Westside Community Church. And also I'll be there for a men's breakfast, I think it is, the next morning, Saturday. And then I'll be speaking there Saturday night as well. And then on Sunday, I've got a couple of meetings in private residences, but they're open to the public. If they're not full yet, you have to kind of RSVP to get the location. And those are in Citrus Heights and Lincoln. So the church is in Roseville. So that I'm going to be speaking in those areas beginning tomorrow night, twice on Saturday and twice on Sunday before I return home. So if you're in the Sacramento area, go to our website, thenarrowpath.com. Look under the tab that says announcements and you'll find the time and place of each of those gatherings, which will allow you to join us if you want to. And we'd love to see you. All right, we're going to talk to Nathan in Ellensburg, Washington, first of all, today. Hi, Nathan, welcome.
1: Oh, hi, Steve.
0: Hi.
1: I'd like to give a little background, if I could. I have a daughter who's, you know, went to college and got in with some Catholic friends, and now she has a Catholic boyfriend, and she wants to convert this Easter. And we've, you know, I'm just really grieving. Our family is, and in the sense that we've asked her just to wait until she graduates to give it time, and. You know, she said no, and that I said this isn't peace. You know, this church is bringing division in our family, and she said, well, Jesus said that I come to bring not peace but a sword. You know, she quotes the scriptures, and so I don't know if you can speak to that.
0: Well,
1: you know, I've got a lot of questions that I could ask,
0: yeah.
1: But
0: I understand the problem that this is causing in the family. I will say this, I mean, not to be flippant or to take it lightly, but it could be worse. She could be converting to Islam or Buddhism or even deconstructing her faith. Many young people raised in Christian homes have done that. And I would say this, that obviously, if you don't believe the Catholic faith is the true faith, I can see why you wouldn't wish for your children to embrace it. I also don't believe the Catholic faith is the true faith. I do think, though, that Roman Catholics can be followers of Christ. I think they simply have a lot of accretions of tradition that are perhaps distractions from following Christ, or can be. Now, let's face it, there have been some very good Christians who worship God in the Catholic faith. I mean, through the medieval times before the Reformation, virtually all Christians in the West were part of the Catholic Church, and there were some good ones as well as some not very good ones. But, I mean, everybody was baptized at infancy in Europe, so obviously a lot of people weren't even Christians. But some who were, I mean, think of St. Francis of Assisi or Savonarola, or more recently, I think, of Mother Teresa, people like that. I mean, they love God, they love Jesus, and I'm sure that they, whatever mistakes they made in their theology, are not as important to God as their hearts toward Him. So, I mean, the real issue would be that. But, of course, this is not, again, I'm not trying to make it light of it. The main thing is that you and I believe the Catholic faith is wrong, is mistaken. And therefore, you know, when she says, well, Jesus came to bring a sword, certainly he came to bring a sword between those who embrace the truth on one side and those who reject the truth on the other side. And there's a sense in which either the Catholic Church or your version of Christianity, which is also mine probably, one of them is wrong on many points. Perhaps not wrong enough to prevent someone from being saved, from following Christ, but wrong about many things. That's why there's differences. Now, you know, how long has she actually known this young man?
1: How long has she known what?
0: The young man she wants to marry.
1: Oh, 9 months.
0: Okay, and well, that's pretty quick. I mean, to convert from your childhood or family faith to another faith in order to marry someone you've known only 9 months, you know, good heavens, seems like waiting is a sensible thing to do. Now, that is wait to get married. I mean, at least wait to know that getting married is what you're definitely not going to regret doing before you get married. And then if you have to convert and you think that's the right way to go, then fine. But to convert all the way from an evangelical faith of your youth into a complete renunciation of that as a joining Roman Catholic faith, which is quite different in many respects, is a pretty radical thing to do in a 9-month period of time. There's a lot to research. Every single thing that the Catholic Church differs from you about is something that should be looked at and carefully considered biblically. You know, just because she's heard some arguments for the Catholic position, she should be a little wary, just like if the Jehovah's Witnesses or the Mormons come to your house and they give some pretty interesting, maybe even persuasive arguments too. Well, to just jump overboard and join their group without really having time to examine and think through the biblical case for those things is very irresponsible. But of course, when you want to marry somebody, it gives you a strong motivation to overlook responsible, you know, exegesis and so forth. I had a friend in my Baptist church growing up that, he was a good Baptist, but he met a girl in college who was Catholic, and he converted to Catholicism, and they got married. And he did it, of course, strictly so he could marry her. Now, he remained Catholic, and they raised their children Catholic, and I haven't seen him for ages, so I don't know how he's doing with the Lord. But, you know, sometimes falling in love with someone is the thing that makes someone want to change their views, which is interesting to me. I mean, it kind of shows that their views were not based entirely on solid, rational convictions for some reason. If I was single and I fell in love with somebody who was a dispensationalist, I might get married, but I wouldn't convert to dispensationalism because my views against it are very well thought out, and I wouldn't just jump ship over to their view just to get married. But then I probably wouldn't have to convert to that in order to marry. The Catholic Church will not let a Catholic in good standing marry a Protestant, so she's either got to give up the relationship or get married. So, I mean, I don't know how long she's willing to wait, but, is she willing to look at, read anything that interacts with the Catholic faith and critiques its traditions, or is she just kind of closed to that?
1: We've asked her to, and she said she will, but when we've asked her point blank, just, you know, kind of some of the more outrageous things that they believe, just to think critically about it, she will not say anything negative about the Catholic Church, any one of the dogmas. And
0: some people are think differently than we do, I guess. Listen, I would suggest that you get a book called The Gospel According to Rome. The author's name, I forget his name, I think he works, I think he teaches, if I'm not mistaken, at the Master's Bible College, John MacArthur's Bible College. the man is a former Catholic himself and very knowledgeable, and it's a very good, a kind and polite examination of the various areas where evangelical Christianity differs from Catholicism. And James, McCarty. James McCarty. Okay. My wife just looked that up for me. Okay, yeah, James McCarty is the author. And if she would agree to read that, you know, I mean, you're not going to probably disown her if she converts to Catholicism. So, I mean, I think what you should say is, you know, we feel strongly against what you're doing, but we're not going to disown you. And exchange for our acceptance of you, no matter what you do, we'd like you to do something, and that's read this book. And read it thoughtfully. And, you know, if you do that, there won't be much more we'll have to say about it, about that subject.
1: Yeah. That's good.
0: I'm sorry this is happening, but, I mean, it may not be the end of the world. Of course, you don't want your kids raised Roman Catholic if you don't believe in Roman Catholicism. I understand that. But I've had people say to me, oh, no, my, you know, who are like myself, Protestant, who said, oh, no, my children have become Eastern Orthodox, or my children have become Anglican, or my children have become, you know, Roman Catholic. And I think, I have some children who aren't walking with the Lord at all. I'd be glad if they converted to something like that. At least if they're following Jesus, they can be led through it and out of it. Because if they're one of his sheep, he will lead them. But sometimes he leads his sheep.
1: That's a good perspective.
0: Yeah. Okay.
1: Go ahead.
0: I was going to say, some Catholics are very, very good Christians and very intelligent Christians and very devout. But again, the way they worship is quite offensive to many Protestants. But what were you going to say?
1: I have kind of got into some of the issues, and we'll talk about the Bible, and we'll study certain scriptures, and she'll say, well, how can you even trust the Bible? Because it was put together by Catholics.
0: No, it wasn't.
1: And also, she says that the Apocrypha was a part of the Old Testament before Jesus came.
0: That's not true either. No, the Jews in their Old Testament did not accept the Apocrypha. The reason Catholics say they did is because the Apocryphal books were found in the Septuagint. The Septuagint, of course, was a Greek translation of the Old Testament Hebrew Scriptures. But once they made the translation of the Hebrew Scriptures, they kept making translations of and adding more religious books in the Greek language to the Septuagint. So they added lots of books. Actually, the Septuagint contains several books that the Catholic Bible doesn't include. So, it's not the case that the Apocrypha were accepted as scripture by the Jews. They were included in the Septuagint by the Jews, but that doesn't mean they saw them as scripture. They put in a lot of things there that no one ever thought was scripture. And as far as, you know, the Catholics put together the Bible, they always say that. No, the Bible was written by the apostles and their companions. And, you know, out of 27 New Testament books, 20 of them were never disputed by any Christians as being genuine. It is true there were about 7 of them that were disputed. That is, they weren't, some in the church weren't sure they were authentically apostolic, and some thought they were. Those included books like Hebrews and Revelation and 2nd and 3rd John and 2nd Peter, among others, Jude. And those ones were held kind of at arm's length by some Christians for the first almost 400 years. But during that time, many Christians accepted them, and eventually all Christians did. And so they say, well, the Catholic Church gave us them. No, they didn't. No, those decisions were made before there was a pope, okay, before they had someone called a pope in the church. The Catholic Church, the term Catholic for the first, 500 years or so, simply meant universal. The universal church. It didn't refer to the Roman Catholic Church. Now, the Roman Catholic Church developed with the development of the papal superiority, when the Bishop of Rome came to be seen as having authority over all the bishops of the church. Then it became Roman Catholic under the Pope. That didn't happen until close to 600 AD, and all the books of the New Testament were included long before then. So, I mean, Catholics do have their talking points, but it would be very good for her to hear another side. See, she's never heard these Catholic talking points until she met her boyfriend. But, oh, wow, that makes a difference. And it would, if they're true. But there's always such a thing as, once you've heard something, check it out and see if it's actually true. And if someone doesn't want to do that, it may be because she's in love. Anyway, brother, I appreciate your call. I hope things work out for you guys. Joe in Jacksonville, Florida is next. Welcome to The Narrow Path, Joe.
2: Hey, how are you, Steve? So my question is about 2 Samuel chapter 7, a couple verses into the Davidic covenant, verse 14. Mm-hmm. It says, I will be to him a father, and he shall be to me a son. When he commits iniquity, I will discipline him with the rod of men, with the stripes of the sons of men. Now, I was under the impression that this is a messianic prophecy. So why is it saying anything about committing iniquity if it's about Jesus?
0: Well, it's the prophecy is talking about the dynasty of David, of which the Messiah would be the ultimate representative and the ultimate final representative. All of the sons of David, from Solomon, Rehoboam, and so forth on until they ran out at the Babylonian exile, all those 20 kings were sons of David who sat on the throne, and as such they were types and shadows of the Messiah who would be the ultimate son of David. Now the prophecy kind of mixes the images of the types and the Messiah. I will be to him a son, he'll be to me a son, I'll be to him a father. Which is quoted there is quoted in Hebrews chapter 1 and verse 5 about Christ. So we know that it is messianic. But the sons and the throne of David were represented by a series of kings, as I said, who kind of looked forward to Christ. And the prophecy kind of encompasses the whole dynasty of David, of which, as I said, the Messiah will be the supreme member. Now, it could be understood that the collective, sons of David, dynasty of David, when they do evil, God will discipline them. But he won't just give up on the whole dynasty. That's apparently what he's saying there. But in other words, he's not going to give up on his promise that eventually a scion of David will be the Messiah. But in the meantime, there will be scions of David that kind of go the wrong way. And instead of throwing them out the window and saying, I'm done with you, like he did with Saul, he'll still work with that dynasty because he's not going to reject the dynasty, though he may have to deal harshly with some of the individuals who are part of it. That's how I understand it. Now, it could also be understood this way, that although Jesus didn't commit iniquity, he was treated as if he had. That is, when he took our sins upon himself. As it says in Isaiah 53:6, all we, like sheep, have gone astray. We have turned everyone to his own way, but the Lord laid on him the iniquity of us all. So Jesus took on the iniquity and the guilt, apparently, of the whole sinful race, and therefore he was chastened as our representative. He didn't commit any sin, but he kind of officially became our scapegoat. He's the one who's treated as if he had. So, but God didn't give up on him. And he raised him from the dead, too. So one could see it simply as a sort of a summary of God's treatment of the dynasty of David as a whole, including the disciplinary action he had to take against some of the evil kings who were of that dynasty. Or it could be simply referring to Jesus, who did not commit iniquity, but received the penalties of one who had. So, I mean, those are the kind of, I think both of those things are kind of in view here, because two things are in view. With the throne of David is represented by A, all the kings that ever sat on it, and B, the Messiah. And so both are kind of interwoven in the Jewish mind, and I think in the prophecy too. That's my understanding.
2: That makes sense. I guess where I got hung up was because I kind of was thinking the same thing that you're talking about, where Jesus had to deal with, you know, punishments that or, you know, undo, obviously. But the word commits, or it says when he commits iniquity, that's what I got hung up on. So I'm like, you know, Jesus didn't commit any iniquities, you know, so. But
0: no, he didn't.
2: That makes perfect sense, though. So thank you, Steve. I appreciate it.
0: Okay, Joe, thanks for your call. Myrna from Worcester, Massachusetts is next. Welcome to The Narrow Path, Myrna.
3: Yes, hi. How are you, Steve?
0: Fine, thanks.
3: A couple days ago, and I normally agree with you, but I'm not sure about this one.
0: Okay.
3: A couple of days ago, someone called. I'm not sure what the question was, but you were basically talking about the church in general in meetings and how the church used to meet, I guess, in the beginning, where they used to meet in homes, and that basically those meetings were really just for believers.
0: They were believers.
3: I mean, we don't
0: meetings,
3: know if they brought... Right, but we don't know if they brought unbelievers there that became believers and were baptized, is one of my questions. And then the other thing is, we know that the church has evolved. You know, they don't meet no longer in homes like that. And I know sometimes you like to do that, and I think that's great. I think that's great that people still do that around the world. But the church, you know, has evolved, and they have, you know, they meet in buildings. Sounds a little bit more structure. And those churches are open for everyone, non-believers in general. You know, there isn't like a, you know, we should be out there evangelizing, obviously.
0: I hear you. Well, let me just say this. Paul does mention in 1 Corinthians 14 that an unbeliever might wander into a church meeting somewhere. He talks about how it's those who are speaking in tongues in the church should be doing so in an orderly way, because if somebody comes in who's not a believer, they might otherwise think you're all crazy. So he does talk about unbelievers possibly coming into the church that is happening to experience the worship of the Christians. But you don't direct the meeting to the unbelievers, because the church is the body of Christ. And as I said in that call, I don't mind if churches hold evangelistic meetings too, but they should have meetings for the church as well. And the church is made up of only Christians. By the way, in the early church, not only in apostolic times, but also in a century or two after that, for a while, the central aspect of a Christian meeting was what they called the Agape Feast. It was a love feast, and they took communion there. And it was very much understood, both in the New Testament, I think, and in the church fathers, that an unbaptized person has no, you know, no place at that feast. So it was just a given that these Christian meetings were for Christians. It's not like they had a guard at the door that would prevent some non-Christian from visiting, but they did the meetings for the sake of building up the saints. Now, I don't know very many churches that do that, honestly. I mean, some do. I mean, some have edifying worship. Some have edifying, instructive sermons and so forth for the believers. But lots of churches don't. I mean, they just kind of want the service to appeal to the broadest general audience, to be entertaining if possible, and to and keep the customers satisfied. And, that's just not what the church is supposed to be. So, I mean, now you say the church has evolved. That's true, and that's one of my complaints. Now, the fact that the church more often meets in a big building than in a home is not the real problem. I'm not saying there's no reason the church could meet in a big building. It might be necessary sometimes. But if the church is primarily a giant gathering in a concert hall or in a theater-type place, then it changes the character of the meeting itself. And if that's what Christians are mostly doing, is going to a big theater house to hear music played and a sermon presented, then they're not able to do in that setting what the church is supposed to be doing, it seems to me. I mean, obviously, everyone can check for themselves whether the Bible says that or not. Just read 1 Corinthians chapter 14 and, see what does it sound like. Read 1 Corinthians 11 about the love feast, about the communion. You know, they actually had a meal at their services, and they took communion at a meal. So, I mean, it was different then. And yes, there can be flexibility. I mean, at times there are some changes that may have to be made to the normal pattern just because, you know, they have to be made for whatever reason. But we have to recognize that it's like I think Chesterton said, if you're walking through a meadow and you see a fence, and before you decide to take the fence down, you better ask why it's there. Before you start changing things, start changing the way the apostles did things, you might ask, well, why did they do things that way? Maybe there's some principle they were preserving, and maybe not. If you can think of some principle that is, you know, some change to be made that doesn't change any of the principles that the apostles held, it might be harmless enough. But to simply say the church has changed, yeah, I'm aware of that. That's the problem, because the church has changed not only in the fact that they don't meet in homes anymore, it's also changed the fact that many people in it aren't saved anymore, and the ones who are barely discipled. That's a change that's not something I'd be willing to make. Anyway, I appreciate you calling, because you're certainly welcome to disagree with me. God bless you, Myrna, and we will we'll just keep studying that. 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

0: 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My name is Steve Gregg, and we're live for another half hour taking your calls. 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The number to call is 844-484-5737. Once again, it's 844-484-5737. And once again, if you're in the Sacramento area, I'll be speaking five times in the Sacramento area in the next 3 days, starting tomorrow night. 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Look under announcements, and you can see where I'll be, and perhaps you can join us there. All right, we're going to go back to the phones, of course, and talk to Tom in Maine. Hi, Tom. Welcome to The Narrow Path. Thanks for calling.
1: Hi, Steve. I appreciate you. My question today is on 1 John, the third chapter, where he's talking about, who's the children that are righteous don't sin, and the devils do sin. And in verse 9, it says, whoever has been born of God does not sin, for his seed remains in him, and he cannot sin because he has been born of God. Now, whose seed? Explain that to me.
0: Well, I think it's...
1: What does this mean?
0: God's seed could refer to Christ, but he's not usually called God's seed. He's usually called God's son. But some people say his seed refers to Christ. Christ lives in us. But I think perhaps what John is referring to is that God has planted a seed of his own life through his word. His word is compared to seed. In the parables of Jesus, you know, the sower went out to sow, that seed was the word. And so he could be simply saying that if you're truly born again, it's because God has planted, a seed of him, of his own life in you, which is growing, and his nature is in you because of it. And his seed, his nature is, you know, growing to be more and more dominant in your character and in your life, and it's going to crowd out sinning. I mean, the love of sinning is going to be gone, and the love for righteousness is going to be there, because that's what God's character and God's life is. I think it's not very different, and I could be wrong, of course, but I think it's not very different than what Peter had in mind in 2 Peter chapter 1 and verse 4. I should read verse 3 and 4. He says, as his divine power has given us all things that pertain to life and godliness through the knowledge of him who called us by glory and virtue, by which have been given to us exceeding and great and precious promises, that through these, that is through the promises, that is through God's word, you may be partakers of the divine nature, having escaped the corruption that is in the world through lust. So through the promises of God, through the word, the gospel, and what he's said to us, we've received that. And by those, we've received the divine nature. And that's what I think maybe what John has in mind too. And he says that God's seed is us. He's planted a seed of himself, of his own nature, in us. And that changes the way we are. Now, of course,
1: yeah, definitely. That makes sense, yeah.
0: I think that's probably what he means in 1 John 3, 9. But in that verse, as well as several others in 1 John, he mentions that Christians, like who are born again, do not sin. And that's how you know the difference between a child of God and a child of the devil. That's, of course, the verses 10 and 11 of the same, and beyond, of the same chapter. That bothers some people, because Christians do sometimes sin. They have been known to sin. We all have sinned, and not just before we were Christians, but afterwards too. If we've been saved very long, we know that we've stumbled. We're not perfect. The spirit is willing, but the flesh is weak, Jesus said. And so what's he saying if it says they don't sin? Of course, what he's talking about is there's two paths. There's a path of righteousness. There's a path of sin. When you are not a Christian, you're on the path of sin. When you hear the gospel, you reach kind of a fork in the road, and you decide, am I going to follow the path of sin or the path of obedience? And the Christian is the one who's chosen the path of obedience, which simply means they're not walking in sin anymore. Sin is not what they're defined by anymore. Obedience is what they're defined by. That they've taken a turn away from a life of sin. Now, do they sometimes fall into sin? Well, they do, but it's not their practice. It doesn't define their life. It's a deviation. It's what James called stumbling. James said, in many things we all stumble. Stumbling is not walking. Stumbling is different than the way we walk. But we do stumble sometimes, even when we're walking. So the unbeliever walks in sin. The believer walks in the Spirit. He walks in love. He walks in faith. He walks worthy of his calling. He walks in obedience. That's simply the description of a Christian life. Not every moment of every day, there are failures. But it is certainly the trajectory. And a Christian is one who, by definition, has given up on sinning. And that's what Peter says, for example, in 1 Peter chapter 4, where he talks about the Christians were suffering persecution. He says in 1 Peter 4, 1 and following, he says, "Therefore, since Christ suffered for us in the flesh, arm yourselves also with the same mind, for he who has suffered in the flesh has ceased from sin, that he no longer should live the rest of his time in the flesh for the pleasure of men, but for the will of God. For we've spent enough of our past lifetime doing the will of the Gentiles." So he says that the Christian is one who has ceased from sin. And that's why he's suffering.
1: Yes.
0: He's suffering because his friends don't appreciate the fact that he's gone a different direction from them. And they speak evil of him, it says in verse 4. You're suffering because you've ceased from sin. And you're no longer living the rest of your life to please the flesh, but to please God. So I liken it to saying a vegetarian doesn't eat meat. Well, lots of people I've known who are vegetarians have been known to succumb to the temptation to eat a piece of meat. But if they're really vegetarians, they realize that's a deviation from what their commitments are, and they say, okay, I don't want to do that anymore. You know, I mean, if they want to start eating meat, they're not going to call themselves vegetarians anymore. You know, a vegetarian is by definition someone who doesn't eat meat. That doesn't mean a vegetarian will never stumble into a temptation to eat meat. But if they're going to stay a vegetarian, they're going to stay on the path of avoiding meat. And Christians, by definition, are people who follow Christ as opposed to sinning.
1: Very good. Thank you. I appreciate that, Steve.
0: All right, Tom. Thanks for your call. Good talking to you. Kay in New York, New York. Welcome to The Narrow Path. Thanks for calling.
2: Hey, thanks, Steve. Nice talking to you. Yes. I've been listening to you for about 9 years. I really appreciate your emphasis not to be dogmatic in areas that do not need to be dogmatic. And that has impacted me a lot. I used to be a dispensationalist. I went to Calvary Chapel the first 5 or 6 years of being a Christian. Then I read the entire Bible in 2015 for the first time, and I wasn't able to be a dispensationalist after that.
0: You too.
2: The difference between... Yeah, I know. We have some similarities. But the difference between me and you is I did not replace that with any other eschatological system.
0: Right.
2: I've read all your books, including your book on partial preterism, and I really appreciate the angle. But the problem for me, more than anything, is... it seems the centerpiece of the Olivet Discourse is the physical return of Jesus, not the destruction of the temple, even though that's how the whole conversation started. So I would just like your input on that.
0: Well, if you did have, you read my book on Why Not Full Preterism, I have 2 chapters on the Olivet Discourse. And I make the case that the Olivet Discourse in Matthew 24 and Mark 13 and Luke 21 really doesn't say anything specifically about the second coming of Christ. It's about 70 AD, and Jesus said it'll happen in that generation, which it did. Now, it does have some language in it that sounds like the coming of Christ. Talks about coming on clouds and things like that. But as I mentioned in that, and I point out cross-reference and so forth, this kind of language is common language in the prophets. It's what's called apocalyptic language. That sounds like it's, you know, the end of the world kind of stuff, when in fact it's really talking about the end of Babylon or Edom or Egypt or Jerusalem or some other great empire. You know, I mean, the language sounds like the end of the world language to us. But so does the language in Isaiah 13:10, which is talking about the fall of Babylon in ancient times. Or in, Isaiah 34, where it talks about the fall of Edom, and it certainly sounds like, the stars are falling from the sky in it, but that's just the language of prophecy. So I think that everything up to about verse 34, at least everything up to where he says, this generation will not pass till all these things are fulfilled, is focused only on 70 AD, in my opinion. But Matthew does something that Mark and Luke don't do. I think they all, two or all three of them, mention Jesus says, after this generation statement, he says, heaven and earth will pass away, but my words will not pass away. Now, in saying that, Mark and Luke do not have Jesus giving any further teaching on that particular point of heaven and earth passing away, but Matthew does. And in doing so, Matthew brings in material that isn't in the Olivet Discourse in Mark or Luke. It is in another discourse of Jesus in Luke 17, which I believe is about the end of the world and the second coming of Christ. And I think that, I believe that what Matthew has done is he has intended to include the discourse about 70 AD and the discourse about the second coming of Christ. And he uses Jesus' statement, heaven and earth will pass away, but my words will never pass away, as the transition point to move into the end of the world kind of portion. Now, I give my reasons for that in detail in the back. That is in my book, Why Not Full Preterism. I have, as I said, two chapters on the Olivet Discourse. And in the second case, it's got the charts where I compare Matthew, Mark, and Luke side by side and make my commentaries. So, I can't go into more detail into it now, just because I have other calls waiting and we have very limited time. But is there one other point about this, that or a specific point that you'd like to have me address while you've got me on the line?
2: Well, like I said, I've done a lot of study. I've read a lot of people, different opinions.

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2: I don't need to. I don't need to either, but I do now. But like you, when I gave up on dispensationalism, I did not know of another system to embrace. There was no internet back then. This happened to me 50 years ago almost. So, we didn't have the internet, so I never heard of preterism. I never heard of amillennialism. In the circles I was in, we only knew dispensationalism. So when I came to a place where I couldn't embrace dispensationalism any longer and couldn't teach it anymore, I didn't know what I had become. I knew what I thought about some of those subjects, but I didn't know how it all put together with other things I thought. And I certainly didn't know if there was a name for it or if there was a system for it. It was some years later I realized that there are names for these views. But, yeah, like yourself, I just stopped believing the dispensational stuff without knowing what it was I believed. I mean, I knew what I believed about this or that passage. But as far as putting it all together and knowing there's a system that has a name, I was not there for some years. So I wouldn't be alarmed about being in that position. We've got the rest of our lives to keep learning, and we could be undecided about some things, even to the day we die, and not be on bad terms with God about it. I appreciate your call, brother.
3: Right on.
2: Thanks for joining us. Yeah. All right, let's talk to Gary in Westminster, Colorado. Hi, Gary.
4: Yes, I have two questions. First one is if a person has confessed their sin to God, how does that square with the judgment? If he's forgotten your sin, is he going to bring it up again?
2: All right. The way I see it is the judgment for the Christian, ideally, should simply be a judgment that has to do with what responsibilities you've shown yourself capable of being trusted with. The stories about the stewards, you know, the talents and of the pounds, or the minas, as it's translated in the New King James. It's talking about how the master comes back and he gathers his servants who he's entrusted things to, and he assesses how good or bad they were at their stewardship. And if they were good, he assigns them greater responsibility. So it seems to me like that's what the judgment of Christians is about. Now, when it comes to judgment in general, I mean, Jesus did say every idle word a man shall speak, he will give account of it in the day of judgment. So I think, well, I've spoken a lot of words that I probably wouldn't want to have to give account for on the day of judgment. So what do I do about that? Well, Paul has an interesting statement in 1 Corinthians 11. In the context, he's blaming the church for allowing misbehavior in the church, and especially at the Lord's table, how they allowed people to get drunk, and they allowed people to take more food than at the love feast than they should, and other people going away hungry, and some were going away drunk, and stuff like that. So he says, because of this misbehavior, you're disrespecting the Lord's body. And he says, for this reason, many of you are sick and weak, and some have died. And he says this, verse 31, for if we would judge ourselves, we would not be judged. Now, by we would not be judged, he means by God. We can either be judged by God, or beforehand, we can judge ourselves. That is, we can self-correct. We can look at our behavior and say, hey, that's not good. I've got to self-correct. If we would judge ourselves, we would not be judged. But when we are judged, this is verse 32, 1 Corinthians 11. He says, when we are judged, we are chastened by the Lord, that we may not be condemned with the world. So what Paul's saying is the church was undergoing chastening. And the form it took was some of their people were sick and some had died. That was the chastening of the Lord on the church because of their sacrilegious behavior they permitted at the Lord's table. Now, but the principle is interesting. He's saying if you guys would have self-corrected, these people wouldn't have to get sick or die. God would not have to chasten you. If you chasten yourself, you know, if

0: church, you know, cleans its own house, then God won't have to come and clean house in a way that's more painful. And he says, if we do that for ourselves, we don't have to be judged by the Lord. Now, the way I see it, whenever we repent, we are, in fact, judging ourselves. We are assessing our behavior, saying, that was wrong. I'm going to change that. Now, if we judge ourselves, we won't be judged by God. In other words, the Christian life is one of self-judgment and repentance and self-correction. And therefore, when we stand before God, he'll say, oh, looks like you took care of everything. Now, took care of everything doesn't mean you made yourself perfect. You can't do that. But it means that when you saw your imperfections, you repented of them and you sought to reverse course. Again, we're not going to be saved because we were perfect, and we're not going to be lost because we stumbled sometimes. But God's always watching to see if we're going to repent and endeavor to obey. If we're not, then he'll have to chasten us. And if he does chasten us, he'll do it so that we won't be condemned to the world. That is, his chastening, he hopes, will bring us back to the right path so that we won't have to suffer the condemnation the rest of the world suffers.
1: Okay.
0: That's what I think he's talking about there.
1: Yeah, the second question is, I have a very good friend who's a devout Catholic, and we were talking about Mary having children, and yeah. When I pointed out scriptures in the Bible telling about his sisters and brothers, he said that meant like you and I being brothers, not children.
0: Well, that's not... No, of course, it's not Mary that had sisters and brothers. Jesus had sisters and brothers, and the brothers are named. It's not saying that's like you and I are brothers. You and I are brothers, but so is every Christian. But when it speaks of the brothers of Jesus, it names specific men by name, and then it says and Mary had daughters too there. There were sisters and brothers of Jesus. Now, the Catholic Church has two ways of looking at this, and both are acceptable to the Roman Catholics. One is the idea that Joseph was an older man when he married Mary, and that he was widowed and had children from a previous marriage. There are many Catholics who have suggested this, that Joseph may have had children who were basically Mary's stepchildren and Jesus' stepbrothers. They weren't really the children of Mary, but they were the children of Joseph. And so that's one way Catholics have suggested. Now, there's nothing in the Bible to support this. This is just one way of them trying to get out of an awkward situation. The reason that, of course, for those who don't know Catholic doctrine, the reason they're an awkward situation for them is that the Bible does name four brothers of Jesus and mentions he had sisters, too, in the context of his family, of his... You know, his Joseph, his father, and Mary, his mother, and so forth. Whereas the Catholic Church teaches that Mary remained a virgin. That she never, even after she got married, she didn't have sex. So she's just a virgin to the day of her death. And there's nothing in the Bible to support that. Not a word. But they think that. That's part of their tradition. And because they hold it, then it's embarrassing to say that Jesus had brothers and sisters if his mom was a virgin, and he's the only one that was born to her. So they think Joseph may have had some kids. Again, there's no confirmation of this in the Bible at all. The other thing is that they say, well, the word brothers can mean relatives, like cousins and stuff like that. And that's true. That is true. I mean, Abraham referred to himself and Lot as brothers in the 14th chapter of Genesis, I think it was, if I'm not mistaken, that's where it was. Lot and Abram were uncle and nephew, but they were called brothers. So brothers can sometimes mean relatives. And they said, well, Jesus had relatives, cousins and stuff like that. And that's very possibly true, too. But that just doesn't, that's not the natural meaning when someone's talking about your nuclear family. They say, isn't this the carpenter, I mean, Joseph's son? And isn't Mary his mother, and aren't his brothers, James, Joseph, Simon, and Judas, and aren't his sisters among us? I mean, it sounds like it's talking about a nuclear family. It talks about the parents and the brothers. Now, while it's not impossible for brothers to imply a more distant kind of relative, it's not the first thing that the word means. I mean, you'd probably have to have some kind of indicator that you're not talking about siblings if you're not. Because siblings, you know, it works as siblings in a sentence like that better than anything else. So, you know, they're guessing. They have it's sort of an ad hoc theory. They have to come up with a theory that either Joseph had sons and daughters besides Jesus before he got married to Mary, or else it just means Jesus had other relatives. In which case, it'd be strange that there'd be so few. You know, if it's not cousins and all that stuff, the fact that there'd only be a handful of them in a society like that would seem a little strange. You can't prove the Catholics wrong on that particular point, but I think the burden of proof would have to rest with them, since there's no reason to suggest that Jesus didn't have blood brothers and sisters, or that Mary did stay a virgin. There's no suggestion of that in the Bible.
1: So, okay, thank you very much, Steve. I appreciate your program.
0: All right, Gary, thanks for your call. Julie in Fair Oaks, California. Welcome to The Narrow Path. Thanks for calling.
2: Hi. My husband listens to you a lot every day, and I listen to you too. But I had a lot of questions.
0: We don't have a lot of time, so give me one as quickly as you can.
2: No, I know. I understand. One thing is I've had experience worshiping on the worship team in a few churches, and I have now run into a problem where I am noticing that they are wanting to audition. I wanted to know how you feel about that. And they support that and back that up with scripture of having experienced and being skillful. They bring out this scripture to back them up of, are you good enough? And who are you? And we need to get to know you. I understand that part. However,
0: I don't know what that scripture is. I don't know that scripture. Who are you? And how, something good to know you?
2: No. Okay. No, that's who they want. They want to get to know you. I'm sorry.
0: Okay.
2: They want to get to know who you are as a Christian in your walk with the Lord, and I understand that. But I just want to know how you feel about the whole auditioning thing and then saying that, you know, backing that up with scripture of you need to be skillful.
0: All right. Well, let me jump in before we're out of time here. So you've sung on worship teams in a variety of churches, and the one you're at now invites people to audition for that. Well, auditioning means that somebody who's making the decision about who's going to be on the platform leading worship wants to know if you're gifted at it, or wants to know if you're good at it. I don't know what they're looking for. I don't know if they're looking for spirituality or musical talent or what. But not everyone who walks up to a pastor and says, hey, I want to sing on the worship team, if he doesn't know them, I mean, why would he assume that it'd be a good idea to put them on the platform? I think that you want to put people on in ministry who have a gift in it, not just that they have a desire to be on platform. So I think an auditioning kind of thing, I mean, audition sounds kind of carnal, but it just means, let me hear what you do. Let me become familiar with what you're talking about here. I don't think that's wrong. It makes some sense. You've been listening to The Narrow Path. Our website's thenarrowpath.com. Thanks for joining us.
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0: With SRN News, I'm Bob Agnew in Washington. Iran has struck some U.S. jets after President Trump promised the war would come to the end after the midterms. The president says that Iran is extending the war, hoping to damage the president and his party in the upcoming elections. Also at SRNnews.com, conservatives across the country today are mourning the loss of Charlie Kirk, who was assassinated a year ago today. His organization continues to thrive and expand nationwide, building upon his influence. Today marks 1 year since Kirk was assassinated as he was speaking at a Turning Point USA event on the campus of Utah Valley University. Wholesale inflation picked up last month after cooling down a bit earlier in the summer. That's because higher oil and gas prices stemming from the Iran war are keeping costs elevated. Right now on Wall Street, slow going. The Dow is down about 390 points. This is SRN News.
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4: Ronald Reagan understood that preserving liberty required more than defending it. It had to be taught. In his 1989 farewell address, Reagan warned America about the danger of losing its national memory. If we forget what we did, we won't know who we are. Reagan understood that a free nation cannot preserve principles its people no longer understand. Every generation must learn why America's freedoms matter, understand the sacrifices that secured them, and accept the responsibilities that come with self-government. Liberty cannot be simply inherited. It must be intentionally passed from one generation to the next. Because when we fail to teach the meaning of freedom, we eventually lose the will to preserve it. So, are we preparing the next generation merely to inherit liberty, or teaching them why it is worth preserving?
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19: 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But we don't have that, so we have that Kevin show.
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0: use the term, but gold is in a massive rally moving forward because central banks are buying it aggressively. They see the numbers. We're not going to get our debt under control. And they possibly see the same thing that we're seeing. President Trump might be moving to back a currency by gold. So if the government buys it, gold's going to go up. You got to be a part of it.
1: Yeah, so for those of you listening, let me make this really simple. Gold is about to unleash a massive bull market. If you want to know how to best utilize that to back your portfolio, you need to call David. You need to call him today. You need to call him personally. 844-604-2575. 844-604-2575. And just say to whoever answers, hey, we're calling from That Kevin Show. We want to talk with David about gold and silver. But this is the time to position yourself because it will be something that you will regret if you do not do it. 844-604-2575. 844-604-2575. David Fisher, always appreciate you. Thanks for checking in with us on this Thursday.
0: Thank you, Kevin.
1: Got it. Kevin McCullough coming right back from Nashville as we continue. It's That Kevin Show.
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8: This is Ed Morrissey of HotAir.com for Town Hall. 25 years ago this week, radical Islamists slaughtered nearly 3,000 people in New York, Washington, D.C., and Shanksville, Pennsylvania. The deaths took place in Shanksville when a few dozen Americans stood up to fight the Islamist terrorists and thwarted their plans to drive Flight 93 into either the White House or Capitol Hill. Let's Roll became a mantra to fight back against extremists determined to destroy America and Western values of freedom and self-governance. The question we face now is, when did we stop rolling? This somber anniversary arrives as radicals make serious inroads into American politics. In New Jersey, just across from Ground Zero, a Democrat nominee with previous ties to Al-Qaeda and the sheikh behind the first World Trade Center bombing will likely win a seat in Congress. In Michigan, a Democrat spent the weekend at a conference held by an unindicted co-conspirator in a money laundering scheme that benefited Hamas. Ronald Reagan warned that freedom is only one generation away from extinction. Let's roll.
9: Foundations of Freedom, a look at America's founding principles and the leaders who shaped our nation.
10: Ronald Reagan understood that preserving liberty required more than defending it. It had to be taught. In his 1989 farewell address, Reagan warned America about the danger of losing its national memory. If we forget what we did, we won't know who we are. Reagan understood that a free nation cannot preserve principles its people no longer understand. Every generation must learn why America's freedoms matter, understand the sacrifices that secured them, and accept the responsibilities that come with self-government. Liberty cannot be simply inherited. it must be intentionally passed from one generation to the next. Because when we fail to teach the meaning of freedom, we eventually lose the will to preserve it. So, are we preparing the next generation merely to inherit liberty, or teaching them why it is worth preserving?
3: So glad to have you with us. 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Everything's different. Everything's better. We made it sleeker and easier to use and everything. And I want to say thank you to Larry and Dan and everybody at Salem Surround and Digital for all the work they did on it. It really is a wonderful website, and I hope you'll just avail yourself of all the stuff we've got there for you. We never put anything behind a paywall. We always want you to have access to it. Oh, and by the way, we've got like four or five really cool promotions to sign up for right now. First of all, you could win a vacation to the Gulf, which is kind of cool, a cruise. $11,000 value on a cruise in the Gulf of America. In addition to that, Candace Cameron Bure, you know, from Full House, the little cutie that everybody was in love with, she is doing a national tour. We have a VIP opportunity for you to meet her on the promotions page, so you can sign up for that there. So just go to thatkevinshow.com, sign up for the promotions you'd like a chance to win in, and then enjoy all the content and the videos and the columns and everything. It's all free. It's all for you. Thank you, thank you, thank you. Last personal plug here. Tonight at midnight, my songwriting collective called the T Collective, Truth Elevated Artistry, the T Collective, we will be releasing a brand new worship song that's never been sung in churches in America or anywhere else. It's brand new. And if you would be so kind as to go at midnight, and when it goes live, just so you can pre-save it now if you want to, but just go to the T Collective on Spotify or Apple Music and pre-save the song. But we've never been more excited about the launch of a song than this one, and we're going about it completely differently. We're not going to make a dime off this song. Anything that comes in from it, we're going to turn right back around and put it into other causes. We want this song to be holy God's, and we want people to sing it all over the world. So we are working on a variety of different styles of the song for churches who have different worship settings. So far, we've got a really hip contemporary version, and we've got a choral version that's nearly mastered and mixed and ready to be released. And then we've got singer-songwriter and some other styles that we'll be all releasing, along with the lyrics and the charts and everything. 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
15: Are you ready for the Word? Praising. This is Pastor Pearson of Word of Faith Christian Center here in sunny San Antonio, Texas. A Bible-believing, Bible-teaching church where Jesus Christ is Lord and you'll never be bored. I want to welcome all of you back to our radio broadcast and I pray it's being a blessing to you and yours. So sit back and relax as I bring a message from the Word of God just for you. But please, please, please have an ear to hear what the Lord is about to say. Because if you do, I guarantee that you'll be blessed today. So without further ado, let me bring today's message to you. It's called Living Life with Boldness. Brothers and sisters, God our Father wants all of us who are His children to live our Christian lives with boldness. A boldness that will give us the ability to live the life that He wants us to live. That is a life that's not lived hiding or in secret. God wants us to be a people who live our Christian lives openly. A people who will speak about the Lord who's in our life and what He's doing in our lives openly. God doesn't want us to be secret agent Christians, hiding our Christianity like we're scared of people knowing who we are and who we serve. God wants us to live our lives openly and out in the open so that everybody who's near can clearly see who we are and how we live our lives boldly without fear. So that they too can come to know and love the God that we know and love and live the life that we live. God wants us to live our lives with boldness. So without further ado, let me share today's message with you. It's called Living Life with Boldness. But before I do, I got a question to ask you. Are you ready for the Word? Because ready or not, here it comes.
16: If you got a Bible with you, I invite you to turn to Joshua chapter 1. Come on, let's have some fun as we dive back into this Word that God gave me to give to you so that you can know it, believe it, and then live your life according to what He's saying to you. Knowing that God's going to be right there with you, just like He said He would do. We're going to continue in the teaching that we started just a little while back. It's called Living Life with Boldness. Living life with boldness, because that's the way God wants us to live our lives, with boldness. Makes sense to me. The Bible says that the righteous are as bold as a lion. Praise God. I got any people that's bold as a lion up in here? Let me hear you growl like that lion. Yeah, that's what I'm talking about. That's what we do. We growl at stuff. Praise God. Hallelujah. Knowing that we're the king of this thing too. That we the kings that the Lord is king of. We the lords that He's the Lord of. And we the little L lords that are down on this earth right now too. Lording over the stuff that's trying to lord over me and you. Demonstrating dominion and rule over the things that's trying to control me and you. Demonstrating that you don't run nothing up in here. This is our world and we're going to do what we're going to do. I'm talking about us. Praise God. We're the people that back up, slack up, shut up. We don't run scared from nothing or nobody. Praise God. We step up into everything knowing that God is already going to bring us that thing and guarantee it for me and you too. So we're walking in boldness like God wants us to do. Praise God. Of course, that boldness is talking about not hesitating or fearful in the face of actual or possible danger or rebuff. Well, we're not hesitating or fearful in the face of actual or possible danger or rebuff, whether it's real or whether it looks like it's real. And it ain't yet real. Praise God. We still ain't scared. We're courageous. We're daring. Praise God. Hallelujah. Hallelujah. We ain't running away all scared. Mm-mm, no, not me and you. We are the righteousness of God in Christ Jesus. The blood was shed for me and you. God's living on the inside of me and you. Greater is He that's in us than He that's in the world. So therefore, we ain't scared, you know, about what happens or what's going to happen. Mm-mm, we got this. Because God got this. And God's got us too. We walk in freedom from timidity. We walk in liberty. We walk in freedom from timidity. We don't lack assurance, courage, or bravery. Because we know God's got us. His word said that to us. So because of that, we trust Him. And we believe His word is true. And we are walking in the boldness that comes as a result of believing that God's word really is true. Of course, we're going to read the foundational text that's found in Joshua chapter 1. We're going to read that, do a very brief review. Then we're going to move forward into today's stuff, which I'm telling you is going to bless you. If you got an ear to hear what the Lord is going to say to you.
17: It's going to come in handy. Praise God as you're moving forward into what God has in store for you so that you can continue to move forward regardless of what you see or what you run into. We're in Joshua chapter 1. Don't get nervous. I just started. Praise God. Hallelujah. I felt it. Praise God. Hallelujah. We're in Joshua chapter 1. We're going to begin reading verse 5. It reads, "There shall not any man be able to stand before thee all the days of thy life. As I was with Moses, so I will be with thee. I will not fail thee nor forsake thee. Be strong and of a good courage. For unto this people shalt thou divide for an inheritance the land which I swear unto their fathers to give to them. Only be thou strong and very courageous, that thou mayest observe to do according to all the law which Moses my servant commanded thee. Turn not from it to the right hand or to the left, that thou mayest prosper whithersoever thou goest. This book of the law shall not depart out of thy mouth, but thou shalt meditate therein day and night, that thou mayest observe to do according to all that is written therein. For then thou shalt make thy way prosperous, and then thou shalt have good success. Have not I commanded thee? Be strong and of a good courage. Be not afraid, neither be thou dismayed. For the Lord thy God is with thee, whithersoever thou goest." That's the word that God gave to the children of Israel, who had on their way to the promised land, who had experienced some things in their past, failure, defeat, death, and everything else too, made it look like the word of God was not true. But they held fast to what God said to them and had intention to step into what God had in store for them too. And then also, they was on their way to what God had in store for them. And God knew what was up front, waiting on them. And he knew what they would run into, so he gave them instructions to be able to handle both their past and their future too, so that they can be able to know what to do right now as they move forward into what God has in store for them. See, it's important that regardless of what your past was, regardless of what your future looked like, it could possibly be, or anything that might be up in front of you that would scare other people, praise God, hallelujah, make them nervous about what was going to happen to, that you know that now you can do what you're supposed to do. And that's live your life in boldness like God wants you to do. God gave them instructions and told them to be not afraid, neither be thou dismayed. For the Lord thy God is with thee whithersoever thou goest. He said, no man is going to stand before thee all the days of thy life. Telling you that there's going to be some men that's going to stand before them. But none of them are going to successfully stand before them. Telling them that some stuff was going to happen on the way to what he had in store for them. But it wasn't big enough to stop them from stepping into what he had in store for them. And that's what we need to understand too. That regardless of how big the situation is that's facing me and you, it ain't big as the God that's walking with me and you. Hallelujah. And so because of that, we're going to make it forward into what God has in store for me and you. Look at your neighbor and say, just trust God. Amen. That's why he gave them the instructions of what to do. So they could put their trust in God. So that they could be stabilized during the midst of times of instability like God wanted them to. That's what we've been working on recently. Stability in the midst of instability. Because as you're on your way to what God has in store for you, you're going to walk through areas of uncertainty. The children of Israel were going into areas that they had never been before. They was going to be able to face things they had never seen before. But at the same time, God said, just like I delivered you before, I'm going to do it some more. And I'm going to continue to deliver you as you move forward too. Each of you are that kind of person too. Each of you are people that God has delivered in the past too. That God has come through for. Brought you through all kind of things that it is that you didn't think you would get through. Well, God has not changed. Hopefully, and don't let your faith change. Just like you trusted him before, trust him when you're moving forward and what God has in store for you too. Because the same God that delivered you then is going to deliver you again too. But it's in times of instability and uncertainty that it's important for us to know that God's there to help us. We need to know it. We need to know it. We need to know it with certainty that God is there to be able to help us. Because God is an ever-present help in a time of need. He's an ever-present help in times of instability and uncertainty. But in order to not be afraid during those times of instability and uncertainty, our hearts will have to be established. And we found out that they're established by trusting in God. God will establish it by his word and allow us to be able to believe what it is that we heard so that we can then be stabilized in the middle of the situation, knowing that everything is going to be all right. Last time we got together that I had a chance to preach to you, praise God, that we found out in times of instability, the God who's with us is faithful to do what it is that needs to be done to stabilize us and to keep us safe while we're going through even stuff that could be possible danger to me and you. Because God is faithful, who will establish us and be able to cause us to be able to get locked in on that trust. He'll confirm some things for me and you. so that we can be able to hold fast to what God said to me and you, so that we don't become double-minded, begin to waver and become undecided about what God's going to do. God told you what he's going to do. What you undecided about? God's going to do what he said he's going to do. But I understand, though, that sometimes you can go through some things that will cause you to question whether or not God's going to do what he said he's going to do. But God said, end the question. I'm going to end the question. I'll answer your question. I'm going to do what I said I'm going to do. And we need to believe that. Instability and uncertainty, we found out, accompanies being double-minded. Because when we're double-minded, we'll become unstable and uncertain. Where we'll begin to waver. We'll begin to separate from what God said to me and you. We'll get a withdraw from God and a wonder to be there to deliver me and you. And we'll start trying to lock in with stuff that we ought not lock in with, too. Find out later on down the line, we made a mistake. And hurry up and get back to God like we're supposed to. That's why God told us to draw nigh to him when we're in a times of instability and uncertainty. And when we got double-minded with us, he said, draw nigh to me so that he can then be able to cleanse our hearts and cleanse our minds. So you can be able to wash away all those foolish thoughts that you got in your mind and replace them with the truth of what he said to you so that you can believe that. Because God's word is what God uses to cleanse our hearts and cleanse our mind. He needs to purify and praise God so that we can believe that his word is true. God will speak a word to us that will cleanse our hearts and eliminate our double-mindedness. God's word will then become an anchor inside of us that causes us to not be blown away by the winds and storms that come our way. But we'll stay stable and strong. Now, we might move a little bit like a boat does as anchor, but we'll be right back where we stood. And that's in faith, believing that God's word is true, because we won't get washed away like other people do. God will share with us wisdom. He'll share with us knowledge. And if we receive that wisdom and knowledge from God, then that will become our stability in the midst of times of instability and trouble. Turn to 2 Peter chapter 1, please. That's where we'll pick up right there. 2 Peter chapter 1. Thank God for the word. I said, thank God for the word. I love the word of God. Do y'all love the word of God? We got something in common. Praise God. 2 Peter chapter 1. Now that word that God's going to share with you is going to bring you the stability that you need in times of the things and the things that you'll be going through. It'll bring stability to you. It's all in that word that he's going to share with you. That's why it's so important that when we're going through times of instability and uncertainty, that we draw close to God so we can get a word from God. I need to hear from you. Speak to my heart, Holy Spirit. We need to hear from him. Praise God. And when we do hear from him, we need to believe him and trust him. Because God's word is going to bring stability to me and you. Let me tell you a little bit about the word he's going to speak to you. 2 Peter chapter 1, begin reading in verse 16. It reads, "For we have not followed cunningly devised fables when we made known unto you the power and coming of our Lord Jesus Christ, but were eyewitnesses of his majesty. For he received from God the Father honor and glory, when there came such a voice to him from the excellent glory, 'This is my beloved Son, in whom I am well pleased.' And this voice which came from heaven we heard when we were with him in the holy mount. We have also a more sure word of prophecy, whereunto ye do well that ye take heed, as unto a light that shineth in a dark place, until the day dawn and the day spring arise in your heart, knowing this first, that no prophecy of scripture is of any private interpretation. For the prophecy came not in old time by the will of man, but by holy men of God spake as they were moved by the Holy Ghost." Praise God. Now the word that God gives us, that is shared with us, is going to come from his written word. It's going to come from his Bible. And that Bible that he gives us is filled to the brim with words that are sure foundations on which we can take a stand. Sure foundations that we can be able to get next to, hold on to, and be stabilized in times where things are happening to me and you. Peter said it is a more sure word of prophecy. He said that in verse 19. We have a more sure word of prophecy. That word more sure means stable. It's a stable word of prophecy. It's a stable word that God has spoken to me and you that will bring stability in the midst of times of instability to me and you. That's why when you're in the midst of times of instability, you want to seek out the word of God. You want to find out what does God's word have to say. You want to come here to preach word being spoken to you on that day. But what you want to do is you want to tie it to the word that he shared with you in the midst of the scriptures that God gave you. Because once you tie it to the word that was given to you and the scriptures that was given to you, then you know it's true that that's what God said he's going to do. Or people are coming to tell you, God told me to tell you everything's going to be all right. Well, amen. That's nice. Praise God. But can you tie it to the word of God for me, please? Because the word of God is the more sure word of prophecy. It's more sure than a word that somebody will give you. We better make sure it's tied to the word that God already gave us. Because God's word is a more sure word. That word more sure also translates, it's firm. It's steadfast and it's sure. It's firm. It's steadfast and it's sure. I like that. It's firm. It's steadfast and it's sure. When everything else is like sinking sand, God's word is stable. Base. It's a stable base on which we can stand. It's firm. It's a firm foundation. Shut that up, Osai. The word of God is a steadfast foundation. The word steadfast means unwavering, as resolute. It's faith or faithful. It's attached. It's unwavering, as resolute. Faith. It's an attachment. Whereas it's something that we can attach ourselves to and become firm as a result of us grabbing hold to it and locking in to what he said to me and you. The word of God is a sure foundation. The word sure means free from doubt as to the reliability or character of something. It's free from doubt as to the reliability or character of something. You don't ever have to doubt what God says to you. You don't have to question whether or not it's reliable, whether he's doing what he said he's going to do. You have to question the character of what it is that he said to me and you, because the character of who said it is that he don't lie. He only tells you what's true. And if he said he gonna do it, then he gonna do it. And you don't have to question what he said after he said it, because it's reliable. That word sure also means worthy of confidence, reliable and stable. It's worthy of confidence. It's reliable and stable. Whereas you can go run next to it, grab hold to it, find yourself holding on to it, knowing without doubt that it's worthy of your confidence, that it's reliable, that it's stable. And because God's word is a sure foundation, we can always be sure that our faith can stand safely on it. That's why you need to grab hold to it and stick with it. Because that word of God is sure like that. It's in times of instability, it's sure. Let me use the movie ministry for a second. I remember I watched a piece of this movie. I didn't watch the whole movie. Praise God. I think I watched a piece and they watched the rest of me. Praise God, the rest of it, they watched me. Praise God. Hallelujah. Anyway. I was watching this movie. I think it was called San Andreas, something like that. Praise God. It had my man Johnson in it. They call him The Rock. Praise God. I don't call him The Rock because I know somebody else that's The Rock. Praise God. See, when you know the real Rock, I have trouble calling anybody else The Rock and stuff like that. Hallelujah. Are you listening to me up in here? So I call him Mr. Johnson. Praise God. Hallelujah. Well, anyway, Mr. Johnson. Praise God. Hallelujah. His name's Johnson. Mr. Johnson, praise God, he was a star of it, of course, you know. And so it was in the midst of a time when the San Andreas fault had moved and earthquake was happening in such a way where it was so treacherous that it was tearing down buildings and knocking down light poles and power lines and everything else at a particular time. But him and a young lady that was a co-star with him, praise God, already knew both of them was going to live, you know, because they the one paid all the money, praise God, so they're going to live. It's too early in the movie. And so anyway, he supposedly is knowledgeable about all this stuff. Well, in the midst of this time where everything was falling apart all around him, everything was just falling apart all around him. People were screaming and hollering and they was running and they didn't know what to do. They just running because they didn't know what direction to run in. Praise God. Someone was running into more danger. Praise God. Someone was just running aimlessly. But he had a sound mind in the midst of the time. And he looked over and saw this stadium, praise God, you know, this ball stadium, ball game stadium. And they had like a concrete wall sitting right there. And he yelled out to everybody. He said, come with me. Go stand as close to you can as that wall. It's a stable foundation. Get as close to you. They're like, one girl, she was like, you know, they got in somebody like, And he ran up and grabbed her. He said, go now. And she ran over there. And they all ran over there. He said, now get as close to it as you can. And they got as close to the wall as they can. And stuff started falling even off of the stadium and falling around them and hitting and sparking and everybody, and all that kind of stuff going on, you know. Wah! Even some of the dudes was like, everybody was screaming. Everybody but, my man, Mr. Johnson, he was in it. Because, he read the script. He ain't got nothing to worry about. So anyway, he's standing there, and everything fell around him. Stuff fell all around him. But that wall stayed. And because of that, because they was close to that wall, they were safe. And then there was this one part. Then one of those ladies, she turned around. She said, "How did you know? How did you know?" I was thinking she probably got paid for that. But she said it twice. "How did you know? How did you know? How did you know that this is where we should be? It was safe." He said, "Because it was the most sure foundation in the area. And because it was solid and a sure foundation, that's our safest place to be." And I said, "If that don't preach, what does?" Because I don't know what's more solid than the word of God. I don't know what's more sure than the word of God. And the real rock tells you to get as close to it as you possibly can. They got so close to it that they was like leaning on it. They was hugged up all next to it. And because of that, they were safe. Even though everything was falling apart all around them. Even though things were falling that could have killed them and destroyed them and took them out all around them, while they stood right next to that word and hung up real close to that word, they stayed safe. And that's the same thing that you can do. Is we're at a time when instability is all around you. Insecurity is going on all around you. Things are uncertain and you don't know what the heck is going on. Get as close to that word as you could possibly get. Grab hold to that word. Hug that word. Get as close to the word as you can. Because that is a sure foundation. It ain't going nowhere. Now, God wants us to experience and live our lives in stability and certainty. And no longer live our lives with instability and uncertainty. I say God wants us to experience and live our lives in stability and certainty. And no longer live our lives with instability and uncertainty. God's not interested in us living our lives with uncertainty. Especially since he's already paid for you to be able to live your life with certainty. That's why he gives us his word and the doctrines that come from his word. That's why he gives us his word and the doctrines that come from his word. The doctrines are the teachings of what we should do, how we should conduct ourselves, what we should think, so that we can be able to think what we're supposed to think at a time when the rest of the things that we're dealing with stinks. So that we can be able to know exactly what to do, even when times of uncertainty is all around me and you. That's why he gives up his word.
18: Well, that's all the way up time for today. I hope that you were blessed by what the word of God had to say. I hope that you learned a little bit more about what it takes for our Father to do what he wants to do in the lives of me and you, his children. That is to live our lives with boldness. I hope even more that you'll be inspired to do all the things that it is we need to do to live our lives with boldness like God wants me and you to do. So that the life we live will be a life lived with all the wonderful manifestations that he wants to do for me and you. And we accomplish all of what it is he wants to accomplish through me and you. We'll be a blessed people when we do. If you want to hear the message in its entirety, just contact the church office at area code 210-785-9238. That's area code 210-785-9238. 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We'll be glad to come and get you. So come on through. You'll be blessed if you do. I guarantee you. And speaking of coming through, ladies, if your desire is to draw closer to God, we got the perfect thing for you to do. We invite all the sisters in San Antonio and surrounding areas to come out to our Blessed Women of God Breakfast Fellowship this Saturday morning. It's an all-you-can-eat breakfast at the Brothers from Word of Faith, prepared for the Sisters of Word of Faith. That's the best breakfast in town. As one of my sisters that you don't want to turn down, then after we feed you naturally, we're going to feed you spiritually too, with a powerful word from God straight from heaven just for the sisters, that's including you. There's no charge, but a free will offering will be taken. It starts at 9:30 a.m. sharp and it ends at 12 noon. Don't be late, that's if you want to play. Childcare is provided at no charge. Later on, VIP transportation service is available for this too. 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You'll be so glad you did, and they will too. I also want to extend a special, special invitation to all of you and our listening audience. 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I think everybody ought to experience a service at Word of Faith SA at least once. It's an experience that I don't think that anybody in San Antonio should miss. There will also be a special reception that follows each of the services in honor of your coming, where we're going to bless you naturally after blessing you spiritually. There'll be a cornucopia of culinary delights for your gastronomic enjoyments. That means there's a lot of food all over the place for you, our guests, to enjoy. 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
10: Ronald Reagan understood that preserving liberty required more than defending it. It had to be taught. In his 1989 farewell address, Reagan warned America about the danger of losing its national memory. If we forget what we did, we won't know who we are. Reagan understood that a free nation cannot preserve principles its people no longer understand. Every generation must learn why America's freedoms matter, understand the sacrifices that secured them, and accept the responsibilities that come with self-government. Liberty cannot be simply inherited. It must be intentionally passed from one generation to the next. Because when we fail to teach the meaning of freedom, we eventually lose the will to preserve it. So, are we preparing the next generation merely to inherit liberty, or teaching them why it is worth preserving?
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2: Paul said it. I resolve to make nothing known among you but Jesus Christ and Him crucified, His work in your behalf. And that message is our core. Everything else results from that. But from this message, the church itself is not to move. For when we hold to that, we actually have the ground which gives the church its spiritual power in the world.
4: 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In today's episode, Pastor Brian shares a lesson from the last few verses of Philippians 1. Dr. Chappell investigates the way we are to live in light of the truth of this passage. We are citizens of heaven by way of the work of Christ on our behalf. You can find this lesson and many others when you visit unlimitedgrace.com. And while you're there, look for the children's book, Anyway and Always, written by Pastor Brian and his wife, Kathy. Through this book, the Chappells present the promise of the covenants fulfilled by Christ in a personal and meaningful way for young children to understand. Let's hear now from Dr. Brian Chappell as he shares the lesson, Signs of Joy.
2: Have I been a good man? Have I lived a good life? The question is asked by an old man through tears of doubt as he kneels beside a cross in the cemetery at Normandy. The cross marks the grave of a man who gave his life almost 60 years earlier for the man who now kneels at his grave site. In that war previous, Private James Ryan was the fourth son of a woman who had already lost three sons in World War II, and military regulations said that she should not have to lose a fourth son. So Captain John Miller, played by Tom Hanks in the movie Saving Private Ryan, takes a squad of eight men to go save Private Ryan. And in the saving of that private, all eight of the squad members are killed, including Captain Miller, whose dying words to Private Ryan are, "Earn this." So we flash forward 60 years to the 80-year-old in Normandy Cemetery on his knees, still being crushed by the weight of trying to be worthy for the sacrifice that was made in his behalf. What would that sacrifice actually require of his earning? Captain Miller actually expresses it earlier in the film. He better be worth it. The one we save, he better go home and cure a disease or invent a longer-lasting light bulb or something. But at the end of his life, we see the 80-year-old on his knees, still asking the question, "Am I worthy? Did I earn it?" His children, his grandchildren are around him in a beautiful family, and still he does not know the answer. He's being crushed by the doubt. And maybe it's a doubt that we ourselves feel when we read a passage like this that begins with the words, "Let your manner of life be worthy of the gospel of Jesus Christ." It's almost as though we can hear ourselves at the cross and Jesus' dying words to us are, "Earn this." And if those are the words that we hear coming from Jesus' mouth, we will always wonder, could we possibly be worthy? But of course, those were not the last words of Jesus. His last words were not, "Earn this." His last words were, "It is finished. The debt is paid. All the penalty is done. You are made worthy, not by your merits, but by the mercy of a God who provided Jesus Christ in your behalf." And when you know that, that you are made worthy by his act, not by yours, your life is not trying to earn Jesus' sacrifice. It is responding in love for the sacrifice that has been given to you. It's actually the wording that's here in this passage, if we will read closely and not just hear, "worthy" as the crushing weight of guilt upon us. But remember that it was God's will to crush him, to take guilt off of us. The key words are right there at the beginning, verse 27. "Only let your manner of life be worthy of the gospel." That language, a number of your footnotes will actually explain to you, is actually saying, behave like a citizen of heaven, which, by the way, means that you already have the citizenship. That what Paul told us previously was, you are no longer foreigners and aliens, but citizens and members of the household of God, not by your work, but by his. And because you are citizens, reflect that in the way that you live. But you're not earning your citizenship. That is what he has provided by his work upon the cross, Jesus Christ in our behalf. What would it mean for us that we would live like citizens purchased by the work of Christ? You know, if you are a citizen in a country, you have no greater responsibility than when you are called to be willing to give your life for your country. To be a citizen of heaven means to live the responsibility, to be willing to live your life as a citizen of heaven. And that means if we are called to conflict, we are willing to go as a citizen of heaven. And it's precisely a conflict to which we are called. Verse 30 is the Apostle Paul saying to those at Philippi, "I urge you to be engaged in the same conflict that you saw I had." This is, in essence, a call to battle. And the Apostle Paul is saying, if you are living as citizens, then I'm going to hear certain things from you from the battlefield. Verse 27 again, "Let your manner of life, citizens, be worthy of the gospel of Christ, so that whether I come and see you or am absent, I may hear of you that you are standing firm in one spirit." The apostle there, he is in prison, but he's listening for the sounds of battle. And what he's saying is, "I hope that I will hear from you that you are standing firm." Two implications. One is simply that we are not pushed over, forced to retire, forced to retreat by the work of the enemy, that we take the opposition and don't give way. The Apostle Paul well knew what it was to be a Christian in Philippi and knew the opposition that could be there. Remember, because he challenged the idolatry that put money in the pockets of certain people. He was beaten by the people of the town, then dragged before the Romans and beaten with rods and then thrown into prison. Paul well knows there can be opposition, the payment of a price. And still he says, "I pray that I hear those of you at Philippi will stand firm for the sake of the gospel." And in do that, you accept the risk to do so. But it's not just about standing firm against opposition. It's standing firm for the gospel. Whether it's an employer, a professor, a spouse, a friend who is challenging, pushing back, do we stand firm? What would that look like? The Apostle Paul says, again, verse 27, that you would let your manner of life be worthy of the gospel of Christ. Every word key, the good news of the anointed one who came to die. This gospel that the apostle will say later on in verse 29 has been granted to you for the sake of Christ, that you should believe in him. The apostle, while he's not putting it all together, is just speaking out of the background of his own understanding of the gospel. It has been granted to you to believe in the gospel, the good news, of the one who came to die in your behalf. That your faith is not in what you do. Your faith is not in your performance. What has been granted to you, the very work of God, is that you would believe by faith God has worked in your behalf through the work of his Son. As we approach the 500th anniversary of the Reformation at the end of this month, we remember the Reformers stood by those principles, faith alone, in grace alone, provided by Christ alone. And here's the apostle saying, the faith has been granted to you to believe in Christ who provided for you. And don't give way on that. That's the message, not of your performance or any else's performance. It's not any other message in the church. I want to hear that you're standing firm, not being pushed away by the opposition, but not moving from the gospel.
5: 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And now, more from Brian Chappell on today's Unlimited Grace.
2: And here's the apostle saying, the faith has been granted to you to believe in Christ who provided for you. And don't give way on that. That's the message, not of your performance or any else's performance. It's not any other message in the church. I want to hear that you're standing firm, not being pushed away by the opposition, but not moving from the gospel. It is possible for the church to move from the gospel. Russell Moore, the head of the Ethics and Religious Liberty Commission of this Southern Baptist Convention's United States, writes this. In a politicized era, we can morph the church's mission into a message about political influence or family values or upward mobility. But if any of these take over our efforts, the gospel loses ground. We lend a voice to every just cause. We work against every moral compromise, and we pray for every spiritual blessing. But we stand for Jesus Christ and Him crucified. Paul said it, I resolve to make nothing known among you but Jesus Christ and Him crucified. His work in your behalf, and that message is our core. Everything else results from that. But from this message, the church itself is not to move. For when we hold to that, we actually have the ground which gives the church its spiritual power in the world. And with that spiritual power, the apostle has expectations. He says what they are. The end of verse 27. Hear that you are standing firm in one spirit with one mind, striving side by side for the faith of the gospel, not just standing firm, but striving together. to implications. If you are striving, you are moving forward. It's not just standing firm, not just saying that's our obligation not to let anybody touch us. But the goal of the gospel, the apostle will state in the very next chapter, it is ultimately so that every knee will bow and every tongue confess that Jesus Christ is Lord. Our calling is to be salt and light within our society, not just to retreat into a corner culture, not just to take pride in our own church, not just to insulate our own families, but to ultimately say, as we are standing for the gospel, there is another step to take. And that step is to take forward motion into the calling that God gives us. When Robert Morgan was here last week, do you remember he said that when the children of God were there in

0: People like me. No, when is that the church? I'll form my church and I'll get mine, and you go form your church and you'll get yours. How is that the gospel? The gospel is where people are saying, we will put shield to shield, knowing that every generation, every ethnicity has strengths to give. I mean, I think of the beauty of being in a legacy church like this, and to recognize what it means for a younger generation at times to look across a congregation and say, you know what? I'd lost faith in marriage. I'd lost hope that a family could hold together. But in that church, there are people who've been married 30 years or 40 years or 50 years or in this church 60 years plus and say, I take hope again. The gospel really can mean something in families. And there are older people who begin to think at times that there is nothing we have done that makes any impact in society. And then you look at a younger generation for whom there is absolutely no currency to live for Christ today, no benefit. And yet they are going against the current of the ideals of our universities, of sometimes their friends' practices and habits, and saying, I'm going to stand for the Lord. And I'm going to be a part of a body of Christ. And I'm not just going to go over to a 20-something church and meet with more 20-somethings. I'm actually going to believe that there is power in the generations coming together, that there is intentionality of God in putting shield to shield, working side by side for the sake of the gospel. And I'm not just going to say, you get yours and I get mine. No, it's selflessness. It's living. It is sacrifice for the sake of others. And when we are moving forward in that way, against all odds, against all the differences, crossing all the boundaries for the sake of the gospel, what then happens? We become fearless in the cause of God. It's verse 28. As we are striving side by side for the faith of the gospel, Paul says, I want to hear you are not frightened in anything by your opponents. That by having people around us who are standing firm, by having people around us who are side by side with us, linking shields in prayer, in small groups, in finance, in supporting mission, when we are side by side, when we are that Roman legion moving forward, well, fear just doesn't occur to us.
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2: 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It must be intentionally passed from one generation to the next. Because when we fail to teach the meaning of freedom, we eventually lose the will to preserve it. So, are we preparing the next generation merely to inherit liberty, or teaching them why it is worth preserving?
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0: Pastor Ron Arbaugh from Calvary Chapel in San Antonio, Texas. And this is the Word to Stand On for Life. 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Yeah, it's all on you. 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Paula, we're together, but only for a minute.
1: I know, but it'll be okay, because you'll be busy with all your guys. Babe, at the retreat, because I have a couple of pictures over the years, are they still considering you dad and grandpa?
0: I'm sorry to report that it's more like great-grandpa now.
1: Well, the shoe fits, right? So, yes is the answer.
0: Yeah, it's just, it's our family.
1: Yeah. Yeah. You know, there's so many. I remember.
0: You cracked me up today. What? This just made me think. What? We're talking about Jocelyn has a show in Chicago.
1: Yeah.
0: And you said it's one of those
1: 70s, 60s, 70s, 80s.
0: And she's going to be the youngest
1: she's
0: person.
1: She's the youngest one of on the five.
0: Thing. Yeah.
1: Yeah.
0: So I just thought, that's how I feel.
1: Yeah.
0: Like I'm the oldest one of everybody. So.
1: Mm-hmm. Mm-hmm. But we have Emil here today, so.
0: Oh, he got here. Okay, I'm not as old as I thought. Somebody older just walked in to the studio.
1: You're off the hook, huh?
0: Yeah.
1: Hey, great-grandpa. Hey, how you doing over there? I'm just excited for you guys. I really am. You guys, over 200?
0: Yeah.
1: Yeah. Trying to keep up with the ladies, huh?
0: Mike Robertson is Pastor Calvary Chapel West Houston. He's going to be our guest speaker.
1: I know.
0: And
1: so nice.
0: Isn't he a nice guy?
1: I know. Just looking at him, he don't have to say anything. He just looks like he's a nice guy.
0: Yeah, and his he and his wife Tanya, they have they've got three children, but one of them, Luke, the oldest, is has cerebral palsy, and they are constant caregivers for him, and it's tough.
1: Yeah.
0: But. Boy, the way the Lord has used that in Mike and Tanya's life, they're just great.
1: Mm-hmm. Yeah, they're amazing. I love them. And Tanya was supposed to be here, but because they have such, you know, I think they have three girls and Luke. So two of the girls are married now and live elsewhere, which used to be caregivers. And, I mean, that's a loving family. But now that they've married and their husbands took them away from Texas, you know, that happens. I think they're both in California. So there goes some of their help. But yeah.
0: Before he was married, Mike played in the major leagues. He played for the Arizona Diamondbacks. And I think the other team was the Washington Nationals. But he was in the majors for 2.5 to 2 years, something like that. Mm-hmm. And obviously I was a baseball player, not at that level. I played in college. But we always have a fun time talking about baseball, and he loves it, and I love it. He's the active chaplain for the Houston Astros currently.
1: How cool.
0: And has been for a long time because of his connections with the club.
1: Yeah.
0: So I'm just excited to see, give him a chance to share what God is doing in his life. So
1: okay, babe, here's a question for you.
0: Okay, before you do that, we got an anonymous phone call.
1: Oh, okay.
0: So let me do this. Line one, calling anonymously, you're on the air.
2: Okay, I have a question. And how you doing, Pastor Ron?
0: I'm doing well, thank you.
2: Just from you and your wife.
1: Mama Paula.
2: yes, Paula. I'm sorry, Mama Paula.
1: That's okay.
2: I'm on my way home from work, and I'm tired. It's been a long day.
1: Go ahead, baby.
2: Anyway, my question is, how accurate is it, they say, is it that if you pray at 3 o'clock in the morning, that you're, it's more better to pray that early in the morning than any other time. Is that true or not?
0: No, not true, Anonymous. Not at all. The window for prayer is open by our clock 24 hours a day, 7 days a week,
1: 365
0: days a year.
1: Yeah.
0: Now, Jesus talks about getting up in the morning and spending time with his Father. It's always, and I've been harping on this recently, especially going through the Psalms, that we should get up in the morning and we should open the Word of God. We should pray just to start our day. That's the way to start the day. But there's nothing magical, Anonymous, about 3 o'clock in the morning. Everybody's got different schedules. But the idea is to make it a priority. You know, in 1 Thessalonians chapter 5, verse 17, Paul writes that we're to pray without ceasing. And so that's effective prayer, prayer that never stops, prayer that never gives up. And just so you understand, it's not that you got to be on your knees in a prayer closet, but it is a constant or continuing conversation with the Lord. And when you're talking with the Lord, you're hanging out with him, you're going to be in the right place. That makes sense?
2: Yes, sir. Thank you. I appreciate that.
0: My
2: y'all
0: pleasure.
2: Guys have a great evening.
0: Thank you very, very much.
1: See, I think I know who Anonymous is, but I'm not going to tell you.
0: Okay, I like those questions.
1: Yeah, I like those too.
0: We've been talking through the Psalms a lot about getting in the Word early.
1: Yeah.
0: And 2 weeks from yesterday,
1: yeah,
0: we're going to start Psalm 119.
1: I know.
0: And you're going to hear that over and over and over.
1: It's all about the Word too.
0: Yep.
1: Yeah. But yeah, priority. Because what if somebody just gets home from work at 1 a.m.? Of course. Thank you, Lord, making it through the day. I'm going to lay down here, and I pray that I get some decent rest. But they have to set their alarm for a 3 o'clock time to get up and be with the Lord, only to go back to bed. So, yeah, no.
0: Yeah.
1: Yeah, good question. Good answer.
0: Okay, you had a question.
1: So, do you remember your very first retreat ever as a person? It seemed like you were on a sports one, or... You can talk about that one.
0: Well, yeah, you know, I hadn't talked about that or thought about it in a long time. It wasn't a retreat as much as it was a summer camp. I was a junior in high school, I think, and it was a Fellowship of Christian Athletes camp in Southern Oregon, in Ashland, Oregon.
1: Okay.
0: And
1: let me interrupt you there,
0: because
1: we all know you didn't get saved till 1991. So yeah. What are you doing there? Okay, go ahead.
0: No, well, my baseball coach and one of the men who's been most influential in my life, he's now with the Lord, Coach Gordon Taylor, was a our baseball coach in high school, and he was an outspoken Christian. And he suggested it, and I, you know, back then, you know, I thought I was a Protestant, because that's what my dad said we were. But really, that was my very first exposure to the Lord. It was a camp for athletes that were doing well, I guess.
1: Mm-hmm.
0: And so I got to be exposed to people. There was a world record holder, pole vaulter, who had not long after that had a terrible accident pole vaulting and was paralyzed. But he was a born-again believer. And it was just my very first exposure to anything dealing with Christ. So that was my first one. And I mentioned it, I think often about that, just because you look back and you see the sovereign hand of God moving in your life. So I don't really remember my first men's retreat. I don't remember. It might have been as a pastor.
1: That's what I'm thinking. Here.
0: Yeah, here.
1: Yeah. Do you remember who the first speaker was?
0: No, I don't. Probably it was... I knew the second one. It was John Corson.
1: Okay.
0: But I don't really remember who the first one was that much.
1: Yeah, yeah. And Sam wasn't here at the time, so
0: yeah. That's
1: the brain part of our connection right here. So John Corson, is that when the lights went out, huh?
0: Yeah. That was a place called Mo Ranch.
1: Mm-hmm.
0: And it was, seemed like a long, long, long way away. And John, I remember, I'll never forget something that he said. He met with the men after the teaching, we just had this, the way the camp was set up, we had this room where he just said, hey, I'll answer questions, whatever's up. So for 2 hours, we just talked and asked questions. And one of the questions was, well, tell me about, how long have you been at Applegate Christian Fellowship? And mm-hmm. John said, well, I've had the privilege of being the pastor there for 25 years. Now, I was a late in life Christian. Mm-hmm. And I remember at that very moment thinking, I'll never be able to say that. Now, I don't know whether it was the enemy trying to discourage me or just me thinking, oh, I wasted so much time in my life. Because I could do the math. I was 46 or 7 years old at the time. Mm-hmm. And I'm adding 25 years and thinking, Jesus will be back before that or I'll be dead. Mm-hmm. And yet here we are. I'm 31 years that we've had the privilege of doing this. Mm-hmm. And I remember when I hit the 25th year, and I remember I said, John, I made it.
1: You made it.
0: Yeah.
1: Aw, I didn't know you said that.
0: Yeah.
1: Okay, good. Well, I'm glad you made it, babe.
0: Yeah, John, truly one of the most godly men I've ever met in my life.
1: Okay. John Corson. Okay.
0: Face to face, in person.
1: Yeah.
0: No matter who was around, what was going on, if he was talking to you, it made you feel like you were the only person in the world.
1: See, that's how it should be.
0: Yeah, I'm not able to do that.
1: I'm not that great.
0: When people come up and want to talk, and we've got 20 minutes between services, and there's 8 people around me wanting to talk, I just never have had that gift. I wish I did, so.
1: Yeah, I try really hard to just, like, stare in their eyes and tell them, you know, when other people come around, I tell them, I'm listening to you. I'm trying to put the blinders on. You know?
0: I typically will ask people, say, look, why don't you call and make an appointment? I'd love to talk to you.
1: Mm-hmm.
0: Sunday's not a day for counseling.
1: Yeah.
0: There's just too much going on.
1: Yeah.
0: There's no privacy here. Mm-hmm. I got a bunch of kids.
1: One candy.
0: So I'd love to talk to you.
1: That's our Social Security.
0: Why don't you call me and make an appointment? I'll take all the time you need.
1: Yeah.
0: And unfortunately, most people don't call.
1: Yeah, because they're busy, and they don't understand that how busy you are between services.
0: Yeah.
1: Anyway, so we know that retreats are life-changing events, or can be.
0: Can be
1: if we let it. So I remember some of the retreats that we've had as ladies, and I'm gonna get back to the men too, but. We have a quiet time, a 1 hour quiet time after, but now we even have reflection time after each teaching. So, you know, we have questions, what spoke to you, what changes are you willing to make now? I remember some of those quiet times where the ladies just hear the message and they can't wait to get out so they can call back home and say, oh, I'm so sorry. What I said, the way I left, you know, get out of my way. I'm going to a retreat. I'm going to be better when I come back, you know, kind of a thing.
0: Not better now.
1: But I'm not better now. So just get out the way. I got to go be with Jesus so I can be better. But yeah, they run into, you know, their phones and stuff. And back in the day, it was like a pay phone, you know. And but yeah, we have that happen quite often. And ladies come. Some are, you know, the ones who things are going well, and they know all about the Lord, and they're serving, and things are great. But then they're prepared, especially the foot washing team. They are prepared for those ladies who are hurting so badly that some come with, if God doesn't speak to me this retreat, I don't know what's going to happen.
0: Yeah.
1: And so, so there's that. Rejoice with those who rejoice, and mourning with those who mourning, and all the in-betweens.
0: You know, the difference in dynamics between a men's retreat and a women's retreat has always fascinated me. The women will go and say, you know, if God doesn't speak to me, I'm blowing my marriage up. This I'm out of here.
1: Mm-hmm.
0: Men will go, and for the first day and a half, it's, no, I'm fine.
1: Mm-hmm.
0: I'm fine. Mm. And you know, they're not fine. Mm-hmm. We pray for the lost, hurting, the hungry, the broken, the needy, the confused, the fearful, the angry. And men are reluctant to admit that. You know, you see somebody crying after during a teaching as a conviction of the Holy Spirit comes, and you walk over and just start engaging conversation, and it's like, I'm going to wipe the tears. No, doing fine. Doing fine. It's just, and that's just, that's men.
1: Yeah.
0: That's men. Anybody who thinks men, because we are the spiritual heads, are the most spiritual in a marriage, has never been to a men's retreat.
1: So, <we're> just, or listened when they went. Yeah.
0: But it's really a different dynamic that's always fascinated me.
1: Okay. So can you expound on any life-changing events that you've seen happen, either with yourself or others?
0: Well, honey, there's dozens. You know, I can't dig back into this old memory and dig specifics out, but over and over and over, people's lives have been changed as a result of that time with the Lord. Mm-hmm. On retreat. And when you said they're life-changing times, and then you correct yourself that they can be. Mm-hmm. And this is just the way I'm built, but I can't stop grieving over the fact that more people won't let it be a life-changing event than those who will. Mm-hmm. You know, it's like the two thieves on a cross. Mm-hmm. They were equidistant from the Lord. They both heard all of the things that were being said against him by the crowd. They could see the wickedness and the evil. Mm-hmm. And they heard the same seven sayings that Jesus had from the cross. And while both of them hurled insults at the Lord, over the period of time Jesus hung on that cross, one of them was deeply affected. Mm-hmm. And the other was completely unaffected. Mm-hmm. By what he heard and saw. And I just think that's a great picture. You know, everybody, all the men who go to this retreat this weekend are going to have a chance to really hear from, be touched by, and empowered by the Lord. Whether or not they choose to let that happen is a choice they make of their own free will. Mm-hmm. And for me personally, there's nothing quite as sad as somebody whose life is falling apart, and I can see it, I know it, and they're completely oblivious to it. You know, when I know home is blowing up, and they're more interested in pretending like everything's great, just doing fine. Not at our church, but a pastor that I know, at a pastor's conference, taking that approach. Yeah, things are fine. 2.5 months later, his wife and kids leave him and blows up the whole ministry. And it doesn't have to be that way. Pastor Chuck, when he was alive, he used to say, I can't do his voice, I wish I could. Fellows, some of you won't be here next year. And it's not too late to change that direction. Mm-hmm. And, you know, we have egos. People pretend it's all well, and it's just not okay.
1: It's not okay. But, on the other hand, some go, and they do let the Lord talk to them.
0: Many, many do, yeah. I don't want to give the impression that it's overwhelmingly the other way, but I know right now men are driving up there, and they are anxiously awaiting direction from the Lord, and they want an encounter with the Lord. Mm-hmm. Now, it'll be through fellowship with other men. They have some fun. There's a lot of basketball games and things going on. But the reality is that they're going there to meet Jesus, and that's their intent.
1: Okay. So you know how I like to take before and after pictures? That's what should happen. You know, these guys should take some before pictures, because there's quite a few, I'm sure, that go to retreats who think they're Christians, think they're okay, but they find out they're not.
0: Yeah.
1: You know. And I'd love to show them their own picture. Like I have one of Vanessa before and after. It's drastic. And so some of the guys may be listening right now who are truly born again. Get some pictures of those that you might think aren't. Don't tell them why.
0: No judging.
1: No judging, but just in case, you know, you can ask, are you sure you're born again? You know, why are you coming to this retreat? So why are you coming to this retreat?
0: Well, the one thing that will be absolutely clear, and I don't know what Pastor Mike's messages are going to be, but I can promise you that they will hear repeatedly that if you're pretending, if you're just hanging around the edges, mm-hmm. if you're here and you're still being controlled by drugs or alcohol or sex or pornography or whatever it is, mm-hmm. you need to get saved. Mm-hmm. And they're going to hear it, and people always get saved. And I'm excited about that. Our afterglows at our men's retreat are pretty, and I say this in a good way, they're pretty brutal.
1: Mm-hmm.
0: Very direct, very raw. When our son Terry and Ronnie, since they went to the retreat, one thing that shocked Terry, and he's the unbelieving son that
1: mm-hmm.
0: we have,
1: mm-hmm.
0: He just said, I've never been in anything that raw, where men were just confessing that they were sin. And in our case, because we let men take their older sons, if they're seniors in high school and up, or no, 15 and up.
1: Yeah. Mm-hmm.
0: And some of those men are confessing with their sons in the audience. And that's a pretty heavy thing.
1: Yeah. That means accountability at home, big time.
0: Yeah.
1: Not just, I can come to church and put on my church face.
0: Yeah.
1: I live with this person.
0: Yeah, and they need to see that.
1: That's cool.
0: Their responsibility to be an example setter.
1: Yeah.
0: You know, Paul said to follow my example as I follow the example of Christ. And I don't know how many times I'll say that this weekend, mm-hmm. but I always say it.
1: Mm-hmm.
0: Are you setting an example of Christ-likeness for your children?
1: Yeah.
0: Is your daughter learning what a man of God is like so she can choose one?
1: Mm-hmm.
0: Is your son learning how a man of God behaves and how a man of God responds to things? And
1: yeah.
0: You know, what we'll see is the work the Holy Spirit does. And I know the Holy Spirit's thrilled because he knows he's got an appointment with a bunch of men
1: mm-hmm.
0: this week.
1: Yeah, he's up there going, why do they make us not come until 5? I want these kids, you know. I'm over here waiting for them. I know they're on their way. They got 26 minutes before they can hit that campus. Like Louis said, if you get there 10 minutes early, drive 5 minutes away, turn around, and come on back. So, yeah, they charge. They're starting to charge for everything now. So if you get there early, it's going to cost. So anyway, don't do that.
0: In the audience, we've only got a couple minutes left for this half.
1: This half? Okay.
0: Pray for us. We want enough money to buy our own camp because these camps are getting pretty tough to deal with.
1: Yeah.
0: They're getting pretty stingy
1: yeah.
0: and expensive.
1: Yeah.
0: And
1: with the floods from last
0: yeah.
1: year or so, the some camps haven't recovered yet. And so, you know, the few that are out there, they're like...
0: Yeah. Personally, I think nothing better could happen than somebody go 2-3 hours early and just hang out alone with Jesus.
1: Yeah, I know.
0: And they won't let us do that
1: yeah.
0: because of
1: yeah.
0: insurance liability or some
1: yep.
0: such excuse.
1: Yeah, there you go. not a bad word. The kids said, ooh, Grandma Paula said dumb. Ooh, Grandma Paula said stupid. It's in the Bible. So is this the night that you guys have brisket or is that tomorrow night?
0: Friday night.
1: That's when you need prayer.
0: 10 o'clock brisket.
1: Dinner time. Oh, they're going to make it at dinner time, not 10 o'clock at night. Oh, that's way better. That's so much better for your body, your heart, everything, you know. So
0: the men don't care about that either.
1: I know, but
0: I told you different perspectives.
1: Mm-hmm, mm-hmm. We want y'all to come back and healthier than you left over yeah. there. So
0: God bless James White.
1: Yes, dinner time. Thank you, James. So, before and after pictures, get some. Because I'd love to see those who get saved.
0: Paul,
1: I know who the devotion speakers are, but I'm not telling.
0: I want those men as far away from their phones as they can possibly get.
1: Okay.
0: So.
1: Okay.
0: Hey, we've got 30 minutes left in the Date Day show. We'd love your calls, questions, your comments. 210-340-9585. We'll be back in 2 minutes.
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1: And welcome back to the second half of our Date Day Thursday program. Paula, we got two questions that have come in, so let's deal with them. The first one is from SS. It says, it's Date Day! Exclamation point. Here's a question from a wife who can honestly still look at her husband and say, I'd choose you again. But after almost 11 years of marriage, I've learned that choosing each other doesn't mean every season is going to be easy. There are times when you love each other deeply, love Jesus, and still manage to hurt each other with words, get frustrated, or have moments where emotions take over. So what does healthy, Christ-centered conflict actually look like in a marriage? How do we learn to fight for our marriage and for each other without letting the very person we promise to love become the person we're fighting against? And then there's parenthetically a note, not to worry, we're not perfect, but we're doing great. Asking a date day question for a lot of marriage. It's not for me, it's for my friend. So
2: because we know who SS is.
1: Yeah, so
2: make that clear.
1: Why don't you tackle that?
2: See, that's why I wanted to read it first. So, yes.
1: What does healthy conflict look like?
2: Healthy conflict looks like Jesus is in the middle of this marriage. It's really his. And so we are both servants, one to the other, whether the other person is cooperating or not. We have promised Jesus that we're going to love this person until Jesus returns. And so a long time ago, the Lord said that you and I are like Siamese twins. And we're connected at the heart. You can live without a leg or both, or you can live without arms, but you can't live with half a heart. And so we're like Siamese twins, stuck together by the glue of Jesus. And he says, work it out. Work it out. And we pray, Lord, give me your heart. The Romans 5:5, love of God shed abroad in our heart. Give me your eyes for my husband. Give me your heart for him. And so when he's irritating me, very rarely does that ever happen, right? it gives me great opportunity to be more like Christ in forgiving and trying to forget, because I have the enemy there, just like everybody else does, who wants to push play, and then I push stop. He pushed rewind and play, and I have to push stop over and over again. I'm sure you have to do the same thing. But yeah, no, it's a decision. It doesn't really matter how I feel at the time. Now, there's times when, and you know this, that I have gone into, well, maybe you don't know this, I go into the bedroom or the bathroom, and I'm like, Lord, this man you gave me. You brought him to my house. You had that guy give my phone number to this guy. And then when he came to my front door, I heard your voice say, this is the one for life. So if I'm upset, I'm kind of upset with you, Lord. And so this is when I take a seat back and I say, okay, there's something more that you want to teach me. And it's how you love, Lord. You love unconditionally. And so, yeah, today I'm for the moment, I'm a little bit irritated, but I'll get over it.
1: Paul, I kind of object to the word conflict. There's always disagreements, but conflicts come from flesh. And if a husband and wife will say to God, to each other, what I think, what you think, none of that matters. Can we agree? To agree with Jesus. Mm-hmm. And whatever comes up, we're going to do what he says. And as you know, I've said this at marriage conferences forever, every single issue or problem that you're ever going to encounter in a marriage, mm-hmm. In life, not just in a marriage, but in life, is covered in the Word, mm-hmm. either by principle or very specifically. And so it's just a matter of saying, okay, I'm irritated now because I'm not getting the way, getting what I want. But if you can check your spirit and say, wait a minute, and the Holy Spirit will be there to convict you.
2: Oh, yeah.
1: What I want doesn't matter, Lord. Thy will be done. Mm-hmm. And that is the end of conflict. The conflict continues when we allow flesh. That's what James says. He said, you know, these evil desires, these things that come up because we want our own way. And instead of of saying, okay, Lord, I'm surrendered to you. What do you want in this situation? What's your response? I also think it's sort of a misnomer that people talk about marriage like it's supposed to be Shangri-La all the time.
2: Mm-hmm.
1: Because it's not. Mm-hmm. We're real people. We have flesh. We fight our flesh. There's an enemy that keeps pushing that flesh button mm-hmm. over and over and over. So what you do is you're prepared for that. And one of the things is, you know, Paula, and I'm sure I know SS and her husband, so I know they're doing it, but reading in the Word together will equip you and prevent conflict from occurring.
2: Mm-hmm. Not just that. I'm laughing because I have this one question circled that I wanted to talk about, and they brought it up. So it was James of Belmont who talked about Moses and Sapphira, their relationship.
1: Zipporah.
2: My question is, Abraham and Sarah, he gave her away twice. What was that like? You talk about, really, Abraham?
1: Yeah.
2: Again? How was that walk or drive, whatever it is, ride home, you know, from those king's palaces?
1: You know, we have to be really careful to westernize ancient culture.
2: Mm-hmm. Not to westernize.
1: Yeah, well, no, I mean, we do westernize
2: it.
1: You know? We look at things from a Western culture perspective.
2: Mm-hmm.
1: It would never have occurred to Sarah that she could disobey her husband.
2: Oh, for sure. No.
1: So it wasn't a surprise. She wasn't angry. We see example of her flesh with the whole Hagar thing.
2: Yeah.
1: So they didn't have the Holy Spirit living in them. They didn't have a New Testament. In fact, when Abraham was walking the earth, he didn't have the Word of God at all.
2: Mm-hmm.
1: So the Word of God was what God was communicating to him. And so they were learning on the fly. And I got to tell you, if I didn't have the Bible and didn't have the Holy Spirit in me, my process of learning on the fly would be very slow. So it's just one of those things. You know, we look at it from our perspective. I once had a lady get... The angriest I've ever had a lady get at me because I was teaching about Hagar. And she should have gone back when God told her to go back to her mistress.
2: Mm-hmm.
1: And this lady said, how could you teach that? How could you teach? I mean, she was going in pregnancy. She had a hormone explosion mm-hmm. going on. Mm-hmm. And now she's told to go back to the woman who's abusing. How can you teach women to do that? And I said, whoa, wait a minute. God told her to do that.
2: Yeah.
1: Are you accusing God of being unfair, unjust?
2: Uh-huh.
1: So we can't look at those ancient situations through 21st century Western sensibilities. So I just think, SS, if a wife and a husband in Christ agree to agree with him, then there's no need to argue. Now, that doesn't mean you're not going to like not getting what you want, or you're not going to like having your opinion validated. But it just means you're in a spiritual war, and you really got to fight the flesh. And thankfully, the Bible tells us how to do that as well.
2: Yeah.
1: So that's
2: okay.
1: My response.
2: Thanks for the question.
1: Here's a question. This is a hard one from our email inbox. It's anonymous. Hi, Pastor Ron. I'm a victim of abortion, saved by Christ. Now, I assume that you were going to be aborted. That was what was going to happen to you. That's the assumption I can make. We have wonderful young men and women who were rescued from the abortion table
2: mm-hmm.
1: in our church.
2: Mm-hmm.
1: I'm a victim of abortion, saved by Christ. I saw another sister who announced that she had been saved, and she reported her history of abortion on X. The religious people came at her with guns blazing, threatening hell and whatever else. Some wished her good luck, believing she was not forgiven. Why do people not see that hatred is akin to murder? Why do they want their fellow humans to perish? If the Apostle Paul can be delivered, I know that God can deliver all of us. I am a huge advocate for abstinence because I know the consequences, and I'm grateful for God's saving power. Why are religious people hateful? Because they're religious. That's what religion does. I'll get more on that in a minute. How do we respond to them in a way that helps them out of their holier-than-thou mindset? I get upset with them because they are tools of the devil to confuse others about the power of forgiveness. Can you help? Saved by the blood. Saved by the blood, I might have, reading the rest of your question, when you say victim of abortion, the context makes it sound like you had an abortion. So here's what I want you to do. Two things. Stay off X. stay off social media. It doesn't matter what anybody thinks. And 1 Corinthians 13, Paul says that no matter how smart you are, no matter how many miraculous things you've done, no matter if you can solve all mysteries and do all kinds of things, if you don't do it without love, you're making noise. So that's why they're doing it. And social media exists to create that division. The devil is the prince of the air. Now, Anonymous, you're probably not going to take my counsel here. And I say that not because I know you or know who you are, but because almost nobody takes my counsel. But if the devil is the prince of the air, and we're on social media, which is in the air, what would make you think that it would be any different? If you sit there and listen to what people say, you're not saved. You're a murderer. You did this and you did that. Of course you're going to be inflamed, and the devil's going to keep pushing those buttons. So here's what you do. You just don't worry about what anybody else says. Abortion is not the unpardonable sin. And when somebody's had an abortion, and when they repent, praise God, they're covered by the blood of Jesus, and God's certainly not done with them. And every one of those people, saved by the blood, every one of those people are going to answer to God for the things that they write. We can be cowards behind a keyboard and think, well, it's okay because nobody knows who I am. This is sort of anonymous bomb throwing with words. God sees everything. And there's going to be a lot of people, I'm going to use your word, religious people, are going to stand before God on the judgment day, and he's going to say, who are you? Well, don't you know I was on X and I was blasting all those people that had abortions? And he will say, depart from me, for I never knew you. And they're going to stand before the Lord without defense. And just don't let the enemy use social media to get you stirred up. Religious people, you know, when people say things like, I've been hurt in the church, you're not a victim. You've been saved by the blood of Christ. So don't worry about it. I never look at what people say about me. I don't read anonymous emails when people want to complain. Why do I want to give the devil an opportunity to mess with me? Mm-hmm. So do what God tells you to do. And you tell this person who said that she had an abortion and now she's saved. Then the counsel you give her is don't read any of the follow-up. Because the enemy's going to try to steal the victory that was won in Christ.
2: Yeah.
1: And the

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1: What's up? 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
1: Get ready. 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
2: Yeah, I don't want to meet him. I don't want him to know that I was the one who did this to him, and I don't want. We're able to talk to her, and the Holy Spirit convinced her that it'll be a glorious reunion.
3: Yeah.
2: One of the things, the movie about the Apostle Paul that we saw, one of the best things that movie portrayed. Because the devil was messing with Paul too, and he kept having these nightmares of all of the children that were killed because of his rage against Christians, and he keeps seeing this one child in particular,
3: beautiful little girl,
2: and when he actually died, he lost his head. They reenacted him going and this little girl running to him and jumping in his arms.
3: Yeah,
2: in
3: heaven.
2: Yeah. So it's going to be a glorious reunification. But again, people don't listen to me. They don't take my counsel. Stay off social media. There is zero value.
3: You want to say it again?
2: Peter was said three times. Zero value in social media for the life of a Christian.
3: Yeah. So, and you do say this though, abortion doesn't have to happen. It's just sometimes, well, when people have sex, some are going to get pregnant. And if you don't want to get pregnant, don't have sex.
2: Yeah.
3: So you don't have to have an abortion twice.
2: And I've heard this dozens of times over the years, but I only had sex once.
3: Yeah.
2: Well, that's what happens
3: when
2: you have sex. Let me deal with one of the things she asked, Paul. Why are religious people hateful? And I said, because they're religious.
3: Yeah.
2: Religion doesn't give the Holy Spirit the love of God poured out into your heart at all.
3: There's no grace.
2: It keeps you away from it.
3: Yeah.
2: So religious people are hateful because our flesh is hateful.
3: Yeah. So don't let religious people keep you from Jesus Christ, because he loves you just like the woman at the well. How many men had she been with, and the one she was with wasn't her husband, and all the religious people were standing around ready to stone her, and Jesus bent down on the ground and started, we think, listing maybe their sins or when they were with this woman at one time. And
2: you get your stories mixed up. The woman at the well was the one who had five husband, when she was with now with her husband.
3: Okay.
2: But this
3: the
2: is
3: other
2: woman,
3: one was caught in the adultery.
2: Caught in the act of adultery.
3: That's right. Okay.
2: And that's
3: why the Lord called you to be the pastor. You know, straighten me out.
2: It's pretty clear that she was a prostitute. And I personally believe, and there's no way I can prove it, but I personally believe that what Jesus was writing from the oldest to the youngest were perhaps dates and times that they had been with this woman.
3: Mm-hmm.
2: That's how well known she was.
3: Yeah.
2: And Jesus just told her, neither do I accuse you.
3: Mm-hmm.
2: Go and stop sinning now.
3: Go and sin no more.
2: Go and sin no more.
3: That's all it takes, saved by the blood.
2: Yep.
3: So,
2: okay.
3: Hope you take our counsel. God bless you. I'm glad you put that out there, because a whole lot of people are in the same situation, and you just probably helped a lot of people. So that's the best way to use your...
2: Yeah, the victim you described as having had an abortion... just let that fade away.
3: Yeah.
2: Because you are now the victor in Christ.
3: Mm-hmm.
2: And
3: if anyone is in Christ, all things pass away, all things become new. You can stand straight up and arm in arm with Jesus. He's so pleased to have you as his own child now. So walk proudly.
2: Okay, Paul, I don't know how much time we got left.
3: Okay.
2: Not a lot, but...
3: You know, at the pastor's discipleship class on last Saturday... You kind of were dealing with this, dealing with the emotional effect of sin. And we can be sad over it, but we don't need to let it paralyze us and keep us from walking with Jesus.
2: Yeah.
3: And you said, you asked us all, and that's the pastor's discipleship class. We all should know this, but you are trying to help us in the same way we're just answering this question, to be able to answer

0: the people who have these kind of questions. And we're going to be able to ask them, are you tired of sin? Because until you're tired of sin, you're not going to stop.
1: Yeah, and that's important, Paul. It's not tired of the consequences of sin. Mm. Are you tired of sin? And I think the way I phrased it was, do you hate it yet? We need to hate our sin before we give in to the temptation, mm-hmm. instead of waiting until after we give in.
0: Yeah.
1: And then emotionally we say, I just can't believe I did it. You know, God must be so disappointed. None of that matters.
0: Yeah.
1: Hate it before you say yes to it.
0: Yeah.
1: And you will be able to stand. And mm-hmm. If you know the word, 1 Corinthians 10:13, there's so many others. If you hate sin, temptation has no power over you.
0: Yeah. You said this, hating sin is loving Jesus.
1: Yeah.
0: Hating sin is loving Jesus, because you said that the real fracture in our lives is our broken relationship with God. That's what's happening with victim. The relationship was broken. And I don't know if she got saved after the abortion or whatever, or was she saved before, but that's a broken relationship right there.
1: Yeah. See, the devil, what the devil's trying to do is keep her out of fellowship.
0: Yeah.
1: Well, if Christians are bashing me, if religious people are the ones who are throwing these hate bombs, mm-hmm. You know, why would I go to church? You go to church because Jesus said to.
0: Yeah.
1: And because there's a whole bunch of people who have gone through exactly what you're going through right now,
0: mm-hmm.
1: and the love of God you will find in those people. So just don't let the enemy rip you off.
0: Yeah.
1: We do.
0: Yeah.
1: Paul, inside 4 minutes.
0: Okay.
1: Now.
0: You can have a joyful life in this dark world. You can have a joyful life in this dark world. And it comes through demonstrable humility. You gotta be humble. Gotta be humble. And it's all about Jesus.
1: Mm-hmm.
0: Why do you do what you do? Why do you do what you do?
1: Yeah, I said in the Wednesday night psalm study, real humility is always rewarded by God. True humility, not it's all Jesus. We all know that.
0: Mm-hmm.
1: But real humility, that's putting others ahead of yourselves. Not needing your way, not trying to be the center of attention or conversation. Needy Christians are not attractive. humble Christians are those who understand, apart from you, I can do nothing. And I still think that's a passage of Scripture, came out of Jesus' mouth, but I don't think we really believe it, because if we did, we'd stop trying to do stuff in our own strength.
0: Mm-hmm.
1: And that's one of the things I'm going to talk about at the men's retreat. In my session, I want people to understand that if they have any expectation that they can get better, do better, or improve at all, apart from the power of the Holy Spirit, mm-hmm. then they're missing out.
0: Yeah. I get that.
1: What?
0: Whenever I've tried to do anything, it tripped.
1: We're slow to learn, too.
0: Yeah.
1: We'll work out next time.
0: Mm, maybe.
1: It never does.
0: Never does.
1: We're approaching 1 minute here, Paula.
0: Let me just pray. Father, I just thank you so very much that this day has come, that the men are going to be able to go out into nature in some capacity and just be with you, Lord. They don't have the regular routine. You are the one faithful to take care of their family. And so let them not be concerned about any of that. Lord, just help them to sit at your feet. Sit at your feet. See your arms open wide to them. I pray that their ears are open to hear, their hearts are ready to receive, and then their feet to walk it out. May you get all the glory. In Jesus' name, amen.
1: You had to say the nature word.
0: I'm sorry, baby. That'll make you want to hurry back and get back to me.
1: In case you're wondering, it's not too late to go out. Men's retreat starts tonight. Our first session begins at 8 o'clock. No church tomorrow night. Thanks for the reminder, producer.
0: Mm-hmm.
1: No church tomorrow night because we'll be gone. No prayer meeting on Saturday. But I will be here on Sunday, probably teaching in the book of Revelation. May the Lord bless you and keep you. Thanks for tuning in. We'll see you next time.
0: Bye-bye.
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0: Foundations of Freedom, a look at America's founding principles and the leaders who shaped our nation.
1: Ronald Reagan understood that preserving liberty required more than defending it. It had to be taught. In his 1989 farewell address, Reagan warned America about the danger of losing its national memory. If we forget what we did, we won't know who we are. Reagan understood that a free nation cannot preserve principles its people no longer understand. Every generation must learn why America's freedoms matter, understand the sacrifices that secured them, and accept the responsibilities that come with self-government. Liberty cannot be simply inherited. It must be intentionally passed from one generation to the next. Because when we fail to teach the meaning of freedom, we eventually lose the will to preserve it. So, are we preparing the next generation merely to inherit liberty, or teaching them why it is worth preserving?
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9: This is AM 630 The Word. It's 1 a.m., which means it's now time for Leading the Way with Dr. Michael Youssef, sponsored by Leading the Way with Dr. Michael Youssef on AM 630 The Word.
10: On this anniversary of September 11th,
11: hello friends, Michael Youssef here with Leading the Way. And as we commemorate the death of our fellow citizens, I find my heart is full of gratitude to God for the comfort He gave to the family, but also full of the feeling of responsibility of the task ahead of us. We had a wake-up call on that day. Sadly, many people turned the snooze button on and then they went back to sleep. We need an awakening in America to realize that our enemy is vicious and he wants to destroy America. Our culture was built on the logic of the cross, and they want to remove that. They want to destroy that. They want to replace it by mosques, and they want to replace it by training institutions that are totally opposed and at enmity with that cross. So I'm going to urge you to stand in memory of those people who have lost their lives, to stand firm for the cross of Christ. God bless you.
10: The early chapters of Revelation contain very personal words from Jesus to the churches of his time. Well, wouldn't you know it, his words also resonate with Christ followers in 2026. Thank you for making time in your listening day for Leading the Way with Dr. Michael Youssef. Up next, part two of his message, Seven Letters from the King. Get ready to be challenged. Here now is Dr. Michael Youssef to get you caught up.
11: The first message is to the church of Ephesus, chapter 2, verses 1 to 7. They were hard-working Christians. They've rejected false doctrine. They believed in accurate biblical interpretation. But the problem with the church in Ephesus is that they loved their accurate biblical interpretations more than they loved Jesus.
12: And so the great physician's prescription to the Ephesians, he said, retrace your steps. Get back a little bit. Find out where you lost your first love. What is the thing that tricked you? What is the thing that tripped you? Find out. And he said, not only confess it, but turn away from it. If you do not act soon, and if you do not act decisively, Jesus said he will remove the lampstand. He's not talking about salvation, but he will remove the lampstand. He will snuff out the light of your witness. The light will no longer shine, even if you are going through the motions. Whatever passion you've got left for sharing Christ with others will die down. The second message is to the believers in Smyrna. That's chapter 2, verses 8 to 11. The word Smyrna is a Greek word which actually means myrrh. Myrrh is a fragrance that comes from breaking and crushing a thorn tree or a thorn bush. For the fragrance of the myrrh to be released, it has to be broken, it has to be crushed. Jesus' message to the church that has been crushed by persecution, that has been crushed for his sake, he said, I know your afflictions. I know your poverty. And let me tell you, God's word to the persecuted believer today is this: don't be afraid. You have it tough now. You have it difficult now. But the day of your glorification is coming. The third letter is to the church of Pergamum, chapter 2, verses 12 to 17. The population of Pergamum was awash with strange religious practices. And Jesus said to them, I know where you live, where Satan has his throne. What is Jesus talking about? Pergamum had the great altar dedicated to Zeus. And Zeus is the chief deity of the Greek Parthenon. And Jesus, referring to that altar of Zeus, when he was talking about Satan's throne. And so Jesus gives him a word of commendation. He said, you remain true to my name. You did not renounce your faith altogether in me. Oh, but Jesus immediately goes in with a word of condemnation, because they had one big, humongous sin that is creeping among them. You have people there in your church who hold to the teaching of Balaam. Balaam was a fortune teller. And so, before the people of God got into the promised land, a pagan king brought him in and he said, now Balaam, I want you to curse these people. And here's a bucket full of cash. I mean, he looks at that cash and he couldn't wait to go and curse God's people. There's a problem. While he got Satan on his side, the Israelites had Yahweh on their side. And so, every time he tries to open his mouth to curse Israel, he blesses them. And the pagan king was frustrated. So he piles more cash and more cash. And Balaam sees the cash. So let me try again. He will try again. And every time I'd open his mouth to curse the people of God, he blesses them. And finally, he came up with a devilish idea. He couldn't curse the people of God, but he can get the people of God to curse themselves. Because that's his devilish attack. If he cannot get you straight ahead, he will work on your flesh to get you to cause yourself a curse. And so he goes to this pagan king. He said, you know, I can get these people curse themselves. Bring me out all you loose women. Just bring them out. And as soon as these Israelites men see your loose women, they're going to fall. And they did. And Satan says, mission accomplished. He succeeded, just like he is succeeding today when trying to get so many of God's people hooked on pornography, on infidelity to their marriage vows, homosexuality, and sexual perversions of all kinds. And then there are some preachers somewhere say, well, you know, just, well, you have needs. This is just the way you are. I mean, you can't help it. Well, these are the way things are today. It's okay. Hey, don't be narrow-minded. Surely, don't be a prude. Now, beloved, let me shoot straight with you. We are under obligation to love non-believers. We have no choice. We have no option but to love the non-believer, to minister to non-believer, to be available in every way. And I do that personally, as some of you know. We are under obligation to love sinners. We are under obligation in every way to be Christ to these people. But never, never, never, never at the expense of biblical truth. Never under the compulsion of having them join a church without repentance and without salvation. And that is why Jesus said to the church at Pergamum, "Repent. To him who overcomes, I will give some of the hidden manna. I will also give him a white stone." Remember in John chapter 6, Jesus said, "I am the true manna that comes from heaven." He's going to have nothing less than Jesus himself. So what is that white stone? You see, in the Roman judicial system, they did not have a trial by jury. The judge tries, adjudicates, and pronounces judgment all at the same time. So the judge was so powerful. And if the man being tried is guilty, he hands him a black stone. But if he is innocent or guiltless, he hands him a white stone. And that's exactly what Jesus is saying here. When we seek to please him and him alone, he will declare us innocent and set us free. He wants to see a desire, at least a desire. The fourth message, the believers in Thyatira. Chapter 2, verses 18 to 29. This is the longest letter of all the seven, and probably the most troubling of all. As always, Jesus uses something positive, something good to say about every church. And he was praising them for some sterling qualities they have. Love, faith, service, and patient endurance. Something else Jesus said. The latter works exceed the first. Now look, growing in love and growing in faith and growing in service and patient endurance, wonderful. What else? This is a growing church. This is a mega church. This is a contemporary church. It's a with it church. At that point, you expect Jesus said, "Attaboy, keep it up. Doing great. This is great." But sadly, he tells them that there is a cancer of moral compromise that is growing on the inside of them. Beloved, this is a sobering word. Today, there are many wonderful mega churches, Bible-believing churches. They love Jesus, serving Jesus all over the world. I'm not putting everybody in the same bucket here. But those growing churches have moral compromise, which is eating them from the inside. What did Jesus say? He said, "You tolerate that woman, Jezebel." You know, she's a Phoenician. She's a Baal worshiper. But the king of Israel, Ahab, married her. Be very careful before you marry. Ask the Lord, "Are you unequally yoked?" Because what she did only emasculate him. She actually became the symbol of all that is evil. She became a symbol of moral compromise of all sorts. And why does the Lord Jesus hate the spirit of Jezebel? Listen to me. Because moral compromise inevitably going to lead to apostasy altogether. It happens, and it happened before our eyes. And in the old days, it used to take so many generations to go from moral compromise to apostasy. Now, with the speed of everything, it takes half a generation. And doesn't matter how long it takes. When sexual sins are tolerated and quietly approved, it's a matter of time before the church to cease to be the church of Jesus Christ. As I said, some of us were in churches like that. I was in a church 30-plus years ago where they preached tolerance and grace and compassion and non-judgmentalism. until, of course, now. It is no longer the Church of Jesus Christ. Please, please hear me right. One of Satan's most effective weapons against us is our flesh. As we saw already in Balaam, Satan appeals to our flesh. He tempts us to satisfy the flesh. The temptation is to set our flesh on fire. And then Satan says, mission accomplished. Here's how the spirit of Jezebel works. Listen carefully, please. Well, nobody really believes this sexual purity anymore these days. It's not the thing people believe anymore. No one really keeps these old-fashioned values. The times have changed. How many times have you heard that? Even the laws are changed. Fornication, adultery, pornography, homosexuality, and all of these are open sesame to apostasy. That is the spirit of Jezebel, and Jesus hates it. Here's the bad news. I always tell you the good news. Here's the bad news. Most Christians in Thyatira, they knew it. They close their ears, close their eyes. Who am I to rock the boat? It was wrong. But they were so worried that if they took a stand, people would leave the church. And that's why Jesus said, repent of your false tolerance. Repent of your spineless attitude. Repent of thinking that a large crowd means success in God's eyes. Otherwise, you'll suffer Jezebel's fate. But if you repent and remain steadfast, I'll give you the morning star. Revelation 22:16 tells us that Jesus is the morning star. Who would rather you have, Jesus or the approval of culture and society? Ask yourself that question. The fifth message is to the church of Sardis. Chapter 3, verses 1 to 6. I pray to God that not a single person would be like those folks in the church of Sardis. There is nothing good that Jesus could find to say about the church of Sardis. He said, I know your deeds, you have the reputation of being alive, but you're dead. One of the greatest tragedies is when a church's reputation exceeds its reality. What does it mean for the church to be alive? The first thing, a live church is must live under the authority of the Word of God. Must be determined to obey the Word of God. It doesn't mean we're perfect, but we live in obedience to the Word of God. And the second thing is the priority of prayer. The priority of prayer. And the third thing is that the Holy Spirit must be free to operate. The Holy Spirit is your best friend. How can he be afraid of your best friend? You see, when the Holy Spirit is free to operate, he's going to convict. He's going to convert. Question. Can a dead church become alive again? Yes. That's what Jesus said. He gives him five steps to go from dead to life. Wake up and discover the reality of your spiritual death. Strengthen what remains. You say, what does that mean? Well, let me explain it this way. If the doctors are operating in the operating room, and then the patient's heart stops, what do? They stop everything, and they do everything possible to get the heart moving. That's strengthening what remains. Remember what you have received from God at the very beginning. Remember the time when you gave your life to Jesus Christ, and you were thrilled and you were excited. You were so much in love with Jesus. Remember that. Go back to that. The truth that you knew from the very beginning. Guard it. Protect it. That's number four. Protect what you originally received and heard. And hold on to it. And fifthly, he said, change your ways. Change your direction. Respond now to his love. Respond to his invitation. Six is the message to the church of Philadelphia. Chapter 3, verses 7 to 13. God is the one in charge of the door. Nobody else. He's got it right here. These are the words of him who's holy. What he opens, no one can shut. And what he shut, no one can open. He spells it out here. Why? He is the one. In fact, Jesus here is refuting these false teachers who say that in the last day, in the day of judgment, Jesus is going to feel sorry for the people who have rejected him and he's going to let them in. They're contradicting everything Jesus said here. In the day of judgment, he is the one who's going to shut that door and no one will be able to open it. But right now, he has that door wide open. Nobody can shut it, saying, come, come, come, come, the door is open. Verse 8, Jesus is saying, I gave you every opportunity you have for ministry. Everything, every opportunity you have, Jesus gave you. Every opportunity he gave me. He says, I know you're weak by the world's standard, but I have given you opportunities for ministry. And if you use these opportunities, I'll bless you out of your socks. Now that's a use of translation, but you get the meaning. Let me ask you this. Did God bless you with time? Where are you spending it? Where are you spending it? Has God blessed you with influence? How are you using it? Did God bless you with wealth? Where are you investing it? On self or on the kingdom of God? Be faithful with what you have, is Jesus' message to the church in Philadelphia. Finally, the seventh message is the message, the letter to the church of Laodicea. As I said, if my theologian friends who believe that these are periods of time and that we're living in the church of Laodicea time, that makes me weep uncontrollably. And trust me, sometimes I do. There's not a single positive word about the church of Laodicea. Condemnation, condemnation, condemnation. Why? Because if there's one thing that Jesus detests, is lukewarmness. He detests lukewarmness. And this is, beloved, is a picture of an average, normal, respected American evangelical church. And yet, it's neither on fire for Christ nor deadly cold. What Jesus is saying to the Laodicean church, he says, I deserve better than this insipid response. I deserve more than this half-hearted commitment. I suffered and died for you. And all you do for me is you tip your hats for me for an hour on Sunday morning. I gave my life for you, and all you give back to me is a shrug of the shoulder. Come late and leave early and put a couple of bucks in the plate. And either love me with white-hot intensity or drop dead. Let me plead with you. If your love for Jesus is lukewarm, you need to change it and change it today before you get to be spat out of his mouth. Here's what Jesus said. I counsel you to buy from me gold refined in fire so that you can become really rich. White clothes to wear so you can cover your shameful nakedness. Isn't that amazing? How the Lord Jesus takes something that is unique to that town, to that city. See, the Laodicea was prosperous economically. It was a very rich city. So much so that in 61 AD, they had a horrible earthquake, nearly destroyed everything. But they built it back so fast without any federal dollars. They got no money from Rome. They built it themselves. They had so much money. They were so powerful. They were so rich. Laodicea was renowned for two products. They were exporting all over the world. Textile and a Phrygian powder that was used as an eye salve. Ironically, the Lord uses those two things that they're exporting to the whole world and they brag about locally as the very thing that they spiritually need from Jesus. The real white garment is to cover the nakedness of their sin, and it can only come from Jesus. The eye salve that can cure their spiritual blindness can only come from Jesus. Jesus alone is the source of salvation, beloved. Jesus alone is the source of righteousness. Jesus alone is the source of spiritual strength when we walk with Him. And in verse 20, gives us a beautiful invitation. He said, I stand on the door and knock. Some of you might know this famous painting. It was painted by Warner Salmon, who actually went to be with the Lord a few years ago. And it's a great picture, it's a great painting, where it shows Jesus standing knocking on a door. And there are thorns and thistles everywhere as a symbol of our sin. There's something else you notice in that painting. There is no doorknob on the outside. The only doorknob is from the inside. Beloved, if you refuse to let Jesus in, you must bear the consequences. You have the doorknob. Invite Him in.
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1: Ronald Reagan understood that preserving liberty required more than defending it. It had to be taught. In his 1989 farewell address, Reagan warned America about the danger of losing its national memory. If we forget what we did, we won't know who we are. Reagan understood that a free nation cannot preserve principles its people no longer understand. Every generation must learn why America's freedoms matter, understand the sacrifices that secured them, and accept the responsibilities that come with self-government. Liberty cannot be simply inherited. It must be intentionally passed from one generation to the next. Because when we fail to teach the meaning of freedom, we eventually lose the will to preserve it. So, are we preparing the next generation merely to inherit liberty, or teaching them why it is worth preserving?
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22: 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Welcome to part two of my interview with head football coach, Shriner University, Keith Allen. We're going to have a great time just hearing about him building and creating at Shriner University for the Mountaineers football. It is going to be awesome, and they are going to win big and, more importantly, be successful in young men's lives. So let's jump into part two of my interview with Coach Allen.
23: So, wow. Things move pretty quick.
22: You know? I would say so. And it worked out pretty well for David Jones, too, huh?
23: So, and Shane.
22: And Shane, too?
23: So, Shane Hallmark's my defense coordinator. Stop. So, get this. So,
22: what? I did not pick up on that.
23: So, they both retired.
22: Yeah.
23: And they both have twins that are seniors in high school at the same time.
22: No.
23: So, I'm talking to David. And so, what do you want as a head coach? Okay, nominal budget.
22: Yeah.
23: Startup program.
22: Yeah.
23: What do you want to hire? Well, I already told the university, I got a plan. Just let me do my plan.
22: Yeah.
23: So number one was, you know, I talked to Coach Jones and said, yeah. You're retiring. He goes, yes. I was like, you ever thought about coaching college ball? Maybe. You want to be my OC? Because I remember he's same coaching cohort, so we already spoke the same language.
7: Yeah, okay.
23: And you know he thought about it for a while, and he thought, yeah, it's a great opportunity.
7: Wow.
23: And then so I'm still back. You know, I'm still working back and forth before I take the job completely. I'm still at Climb, and I go up to Shane. I know he's retiring. Obviously, I didn't get the job.
7: Yeah.
23: And I was like, so have you ever thought about coaching college? And funny, you know, as it is. Shane, Coach Hallmark, has a deer lease about an hour from here in London.
7: Oh, wow.
23: And I was like, you know, Kerrville, Texas. And he's like, I know exactly where Kerrville is. That's a great place to retire.
7: Yeah.
23: So here I go. I hire two guys that are retired, you know, high school head football coaches. And so I was telling the university, why did I do this? Because I knew I was going to be pulled left and right in all these meetings with all these people that don't know how to run a football program that I had to go intervene with.
7: Right.
23: So I need two guys that can run the offense and defense without me.
7: Right.
23: So the three of us combined have over 500 games of head coaching experience.
7: My goodness.
23: 300 wins. I mean, we know how to win.
7: Right.
23: And we're all cut from the same cloth.
7: Right.
23: You know, we're going to develop these young men. You know, we've never worked at schools that had all the five stars and four stars. What we've done is we've taken the kids and developed them to be great players because we teach them how to be team players.
7: Yeah.
23: You know, and be brotherhood.
7: So, yeah.
23: That's why I hired those guys.
7: Man, phenomenal. And what a start. Yeah.
23: Yeah. And then so the D-line coach.
7: Yeah.
23: I worked, he didn't even know this, but I worked with his dad at OU.
7: No way.
23: He was our strength coach.
7: What?
23: Charlie Biggers' son, Christopher Biggers, was played at SMU. He was interning at TCU.
7: Yeah.
23: Well, Sonny Dykes and I, guess what? We coached together at Northeast Louisiana.
7: Yeah.
23: And so I get Christopher Biggers on campus. Boom. We hired our strength coach and D-line coach. Connection. Remember the coach I told you I hired at San Jose that hired me at San Jose State?
7: Yeah.
23: And that I brought him at King's Academy?
7: Yes.
23: His son who played for me at King's, I knew when he was two. He's my corners coach.
7: No. Oh, my goodness.
23: So God, and I believe this to be true, when we meet with our recruits, when we meet with our players, and we bring them into a room, we say, God has a plan. There's a reason everybody's in this room.
7: Mm. Come on.
23: God brought us all here for a purpose. Now, none of us are smart enough to know what that purpose is.
7: Yeah.
23: But we're here for a purpose. And, you know, my belief is God put us on this earth not to be average.
7: Yeah.
23: But we have to choose to be great, right? We have to choose to be above average.
7: I like that, man. Is that a saying somewhere? Write that down, man. Let's put that on the wall. That's good.
23: But we tell them, and I believe God put us on this earth, especially as men, to be builders. Builders of our family.
7: Yeah.
23: Right? Builders of our children, and might as well be builders of a team.
7: Yeah.
23: And I tell those kids, like, if we could spend 6 hours just talking about the interweavings of how this is all connected.
7: Yeah.
23: You know, we kind of hit on it, not in a lot of detail, but you can kind of see surface how God's hand's already in place on this coaching staff, right?
7: Right.
23: And then you look at, why did this happen? You know, why did these coaches come here? Well, blind faith.
7: Yeah.
23: Why did we get 107 kids to come to Shriner University when we didn't have a facility?
7: Right.
23: When they'd come on a campus visit, I had no jersey to show them, no photo shoot.
7: Right.
23: I didn't
7: even
23: have a helmet or shoulder pads. I had nothing.
7: Yeah.
23: I just had a vision.
7: Right.
23: And 107 kids, blind faith, jumped on that vision.
7: That's amazing.
23: Now we're recruiting. We're still some blind faith. There's still some vision. Sure. But there's a foundation.
7: Yeah.
23: Now we can do the photo shoots. Now they can put the jersey on. Now they can see the weight room and the locker room.
7: Yeah.
23: So the vision isn't as hard to sell.
7: Yeah.
23: But, you know, God's purpose is to make sure, I believe this to be true, if we honor him, he'll honor us.
7: Yeah.
23: And we've got to keep that the main thing.
7: Yeah.
23: And, you know, that's what I see at Shriner is the opportunity.
7: Yeah.
23: We talk to kids all the time about you have an opportunity to leave a legacy.
7: Yeah.
23: What other university can you do that at?
7: Right.
23: You know, everywhere else, that jersey number already has NCAA stats.
7: It's true.
23: That number is already associated with a person who's already done something.
7: Yeah.
23: You know, you can walk into some schools in our conference and you go on a visit there and you walk in their locker room and what do you see? You're going to see a bunch of championship rings, a bunch of conference championship rings, maybe some national championship trophies in the trophy case.
7: That's true.
23: And I tell them all the time, if you want to do what somebody else has already done, go there.
7: That's good.
23: The best you can do is what's already been done.
7: Yeah.
23: Or
7: that's good.
23: Or you can come here.
7: Yeah.
23: And be a trailblazer.
7: Yeah.
23: I don't know. It's up to you. I can't make that choice for you, but if it was me, I'd rather be a trailblazer and leave a legacy than follow a path that's already been paved.
7: Dang.
23: So
7: that's a good recruiting pitch.
23: So man, that's why we're, you know, that's why I'm excited. Because if we do it the right way, leave the right legacy, they can't take that away from us.
7: Right.
23: You know.
7: Right.
23: Is it going to be hard? Absolutely. You know, God never said being a man of faith is going to be easy.
7: No. Uh-huh.
23: He just said you'll never be alone.
7: Yeah.
23: So, you know, that's why we're here.
7: We were just talking. I do Coaches Outreach. Do you know Coaches Outreach yet? Okay. I do Coaches Outreach at three different high schools, and I was with Ron Ritterman at Alamo Heights, who's good friends. He knew you. I don't know if y'all met. Yeah, great guy. And he also knows David Jones real well, too, speaks very highly of both of y'all. And we were in Coaches Outreach, and today we're talking about the 12, the original, the 12, the disciples, apostles, and just talking about, you know, every one of those guys, it seems, at least from church tradition, they all gave up their lives, with maybe the exception of the apostle John, who was banished to the island Patmos and all that, and they tried to kill him a bunch of times. But all those guys, I mean, they laid down their life for the faith, for faith in Jesus Christ. So when you're talking about it being hard, I mean, you're talking about some of the toughest guys. When I talk to football players, I mean, I think about the Apostle Paul, I mean, laying it out there every day, preaching the gospel. They try to kill him, leave him for dead. They think he's dead, and he gets up. And after that, if that happened to me, I'd be like, I'm on sabbatical, man. I'm gonna take some time off. But he just goes into the next town. I mean, that's toughness. So you understand what it, I mean, it's hard. It's not easy, but I love what you say, that God is with you. And I mean, there is no doubt about that. Where does some of that faith come from? Was that something from childhood? Did that come in later? Did the light switch? When did the light switch
23: it's still a journey today. How about that?
7: Oh, me too. You and me both.
23: So when I was a kid, you know, I was a CEO church member, you know, Christmas and Easter only.
7: Yeah.
23: Right?
7: Yeah.
23: And, you know, my grandmother was Methodist, so we tried to go to Methodist church. But to me at that time, church was mean. I had to wear a suit that I never wore. I had to go twice. Yeah. And I had to go to something and didn't get it.
7: Yeah.
23: Seventh grade. So I'm going to give you the whole testimony.
7: But love it.
23: Seventh grade, football team. Pizza party, yeah. Baptist church hosts it.
7: Yeah.
23: And then they lock us in, or, you know, this is my memory now.
7: Yeah.
23: Individual rooms and interrogate us, and kids are crying. You know what I mean? Like, you're going to go to hell.
7: Oh, man.
23: And so this is my church. This is my vision of what church is.
7: This is Jesus.
23: These guys are feeding me pizza to get me in the room and then tell me I'm going to hell.
7: Yeah.
23: And then, you know, I fill out a form or something, and I'll never forget this.
7: Oh, man.
23: You know, my dad, you know, he was a believer, but did we go to church? Did we do those things? Not probably the way, you know, like I said, a CEO family.
7: Yeah.
23: And the guy knocks on our door, and I remember I open it, and it's the guy that was interrogating me.
7: No way.
23: And I said, hold on one second. And I go get my dad and I leave. My dad takes care of the guy, right?
7: Good for
23: you.
7: So
23: imagine seventh grader.
7: Oh, man.
23: That is what Christianity is to me.
7: That's pretty traumatic, honestly. I mean, I know you're going to say it's not, but seriously, yeah.
23: And then, I go to University of Oklahoma. And as you get older, you know, you join the Fellowship of, you know, the FCA, the Fellowship of Christian Athletes, because that's where all the cool kids are going.
7: Yeah.
23: What I'm finding out in high school and in college is it's a facade.
7: Yeah.
23: What they say on those Monday night, Wednesday night meetings is not what they're doing Saturday nights and Friday nights. They're living a lie.
7: Yeah.
23: And I remember, so I'm a freshman sophomore at OU thinking, I don't get it.
7: Yeah. Yeah.
23: You know, but I thought, I was a believer by acts at that time. I thought I was going to heaven because I was a good kid.
7: Gotcha.
23: I was an Eagle Scout, right? I did the good turn daily.
7: Yeah.
23: National Merit Scholar. I did all the right things.
7: Yeah.
23: So I believe I had earned my right to faith.
7: Right.
23: And that's where I was.
7: Yeah.
23: And then so I go, Mike Clopton, he was the DFO, Director of Football Operations at University of Oklahoma.
7: Mm-hmm.
23: And I'm student coaching. I wasn't good enough to stay on as a player anymore, so I'm student coaching. And, you know, you work crazy hours just trying to get.
7: Oh, man.
23: And so he invites me to go to church and goes, you know, I'll take you to Applebee's afterwards.
7: Yeah.
23: So, definitely doing that. And so I go with him, and, you know, he doesn't, like, interrogate me, but we start talking about faith.
7: Yeah.
23: And, you know, I find out you know, maybe I'm a little off on what faith is. You know, I thought I had to earn it.
7: Right. Of course.
23: And, you know, so I thought, I didn't know.
7: The
23: American
7: way.
23: I didn't know it was an axe thing. You know, I didn't understand all that. Yeah. I just, you know, I'm a good kid. I'm going to heaven.
7: Right.
23: You know, I haven't killed anybody, so I'm all right.
7: Yeah.
23: And, you know, I'm not like those other kids at FCA, right? So then we start judging the weight of sin, right?
7: Yeah.
23: But Mike kind of explains it to me, and I start going to University Christian Church. So I'd been baptized as a little kid. And, you know, sprinkled, I guess, not submersed. Yeah. And that matters in the Baptist faith. I found that out later.
7: Yeah.
23: So I start going to University Christian Church, start getting involved with the youth kids, the little ones, the 5-year-olds and 4-year-olds.
7: Yeah.
23: And so my wife tells me this. I didn't know this until like 5 years ago. So one of the times we're dating, I'm like, hey, can you come over? I don't remember any of this, by the way.
7: Yeah,
23: can you come over and cut some whales with me? Because I'm doing a Bible lesson with these little kids and I need these whales. I don't remember any of this.
7: Yeah.
23: But she said, she's like, I knew you were the guy.
7: Whoa.
23: So we're over there. But, you know, so I'm going to these elementaries or the kindergarten or the pre-K. I guess it was pre-K is what it was called.
7: Yeah.
23: And so we're doing all the pre-K services.
7: Yeah.
23: And that's when I start to really study. And that's when I realize what it means to be a man of faith.
7: Yeah.
23: So that goes on. And again, trials, tribulations, step forward, step back.
7: Yeah.
23: End up becoming the head coach of Southwest Baptist University. Going to church.
7: Yeah.
23: Been going to a Baptist church or a Methodist church, ever since that college time pretty regularly.
7: Yeah.
23: Get hired to be the head coach. I have to sit down and I have to give a statement of faith. I have to give a testimony. I have to share that I can bring a kid to Christ.
7: Yeah, wow.
23: And so they hire me. Boom, good.
7: You're like, you got pizza in the room? Yeah, sure, I can lead it.
23: And so fast forward a year.
7: Yeah.
23: One of the deans or somebody comes and goes, tell me about your baptism. Mm. Okay. And so wasn't submersed.
7: Yeah, yeah.
23: And he goes, that's going to be a problem. You know, for some of the people, I'm the head coach at Southwest Baptist University. Yeah. I've been the head coach for a year, but I was sprinkled, not submersed. And I'm like, well, I don't mind, but I need everybody to know I've been baptized. But so I have a great relationship with the leader, you know, Billy Russell's the head church of First Baptist Church of Bolivar. I believe Billy's still the head pastor, the lead pastor there. So I go, Billy, I need to get submersed. I need to get baptized. But they need to know that I've been baptized, just, you know, not
7: right.
23: submersed. I've been sprinkled. But Billy goes, I got you. Don't worry about it. It'll be fine. And so I tell the team, I'm like, look, I'm going to show you what it means to be a man of faith.
7: Yeah.
23: So I get up and I'm using it like as an example.
7: Right.
23: And we get rebaptized in front of everybody. And then about 6 of our players within a week get baptized.
7: Wow.
23: And, you know, it was a great opportunity for me to show these kids, to openly show my faith, recommit my life to Christ.
7: Right.
23: And, you know, that's kind of where we were with our faith. And that's kind of how I grew.
7: Yeah.
23: And then it just became, you know, it's never easy.
7: Right.
23: But choices become easier when you have the North Star, when you have the guiding principles of, I'm a man of faith.
7: Yeah.
23: And it's pretty black and white. What's right and what's wrong.
7: Yeah.
23: And so as a head football coach, as a leader of men, like I said, making that decision with my son wasn't a hard decision. I mean, it was hard, but it was an easy decision to make.
7: Right.
23: And at King's Academy, I had a great church there, and we were able to lead a lot of kids to Christ. And
7: that's awesome.
23: Southwest Baptist, same thing. And then so one of the things I've done here, we're a Presbyterian university.
7: Right.
23: But we don't really shove our faith down our throat because, you know, it's a little bit different.
7: Yeah.
23: And but I was able to take our university, our student-athletes, to 3 different church services and fall camp.
7: Cool.
23: You know, when we took them to 3 different types of denominations. You know, we took them to a Presbyterian church, we took them to a Church of Christ church, and then we took them to more of a contemporary church.
7: Yeah.
23: And, you know, everybody's like, well, why are you doing that?
7: Yeah.
23: You know, well, it's my job to lead them.
7: Right.
23: And so I'm going to take them to 3 different services. Number one, maybe they can plug in and find a service that a church that fits them.
7: That's good.
23: Number two, I want our community to see our kids.
7: Right.
23: I want to get involved with our community.
7: Right.
23: And I need to know these pastors because one of the things, that's when true. I have a football team of 80 to 100 kids, I have a lot of manpower that can do a lot of things in the community if needed.
7: Yeah.
23: Who knows the needs of the people of the community? Who knows the shepherd?

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2: And seeing those kids bond, and seeing that group of young men win games they'd never won before. You know, before we took over there, they'd only averaged winning two games a season for 15 years. They only won 30 games the 15 years before I got there.
3: Yeah.
2: We won 30 games in our 5-6 years there.
3: That's amazing.
2: So,
3: man.
2: You know, but that's the power of brotherhood. That's the power of servant leadership. That's the power of what our core values are.
3: Yeah.
2: You know, we preach this with our team, and I'll tie this in because it hasn't changed. We got a motto. It's real simple. Tough people win.
3: Yeah.
2: You know, you talked about the 12 apostles.
3: Yeah.
2: Tough people win.
3: Right. Right.
2: There's nothing statistically saying Jesus Christ's word should have carried the way it carried.
3: Right.
2: But tough people win.
3: Yeah.
2: Our Bible verse that I've used since 2008, and I don't change. Like, the king's like, what's your Bible verse this year? Same one it was last year.
3: Yeah.
2: 2 Thessalonians 3:10 paraphrase says this: if one is unwilling to work, they shall not eat.
3: Mm,
2: yeah. You know, for I gave you this message, for those unwilling to work, they shall not eat.
3: Yeah.
2: Don't be lazy. Yeah. Right? Earn everything you get.
3: Yeah.
2: That ties in perfectly to what we're trying to do at a football program in the Hill Country. We're going to be tough.
3: Right.
2: We're going to earn it every day.
3: Yeah.
2: And those are the characteristics and traits we're trying to instill in these young men.
3: Yeah.
2: And then it ties into our 5 core values. Team. I'm not going to go through the whole spiel with you all.
3: It's
2: but
3: all right. It's
2: team,
3: all right.
2: Team. Tough. Enthusiasm and effort.
3: Yeah.
2: Discipline. And then focus and finish. You know, be, you know, everything team first. If you put the team first, you'll never have a problem with anybody else.
3: Yeah.
2: Problems arise when it becomes a me-centric world instead of a we-centric world.
3: Mm-hmm.
2: And then tough. Do it no matter how you feel. Your feelings don't matter.
3: Yeah. Yeah.
2: Do what you're supposed to do.
3: It's good.
2: You know, moms do it all the time. Mom, you think moms want to change diapers every day?
3: Right.
2: No.
3: Right.
2: They do what they're supposed to do because they need to do it.
3: That's good.
2: And then enthusiasm and effort. Show up every day with great enthusiasm. Be fired up to be there.
3: Yeah.
2: And then give your best effort.
3: Yeah.
2: If you're going to be there, you might as well give your best effort, right? And then discipline. Do it no matter who's there.
3: Yeah.
2: If your boss is there or not, do it the same way.
3: Yeah.
2: And then the big one, the fifth one, that focus and finish.
3: Yeah.
2: That's not a generational thing. That's a society thing. We lack focus.
3: Mm.
2: I can't barely watch a movie without stopping it and doing something else anymore.
3: Right.
2: It's amazing. You know, back in the day, we'd buy movie tickets, and you didn't want to go leave to miss anything. You wouldn't go to the bathroom or anything.
3: Right.
2: Now I'll pause it anytime I want.
3: Right, yeah.
2: So as a society, we've lost the ability to focus at long chunks of time at a task.
3: Right.
2: So we teach these kids to focus at the task at hand. Football is one of the few things for 3 hours a day, meetings and practice, that they don't have their phones.
3: Right.
2: And then if we teach them to finish, how easy is that? Just finish. Just finish whatever you start.
3: Yeah, it's good.
2: Those 5 core values put you in the top 3% of anything, any endeavor of your life. Be a team player.
3: Yeah.
2: You know, be tough. Have great enthusiasm and effort. Be disciplined and then focus and finish.
3: Yeah.
2: You know, to me, that's what we tried to do. Those core values, the tough people win, and our Bible verse, 2 Thessalonians 3:10.
3: Yeah.
2: You do those things, and, you know, our football program, what we talk to you about is, you know, it's 4 for 40. You give us 4 years of your life, and we're going to change the trajectory of yours for the next 40.
3: I like it. That's good.
2: You know, we talk to these people about if we're doing it right, if we're doing our job the right way, we'll win games.
3: Yeah.
2: That's the byproduct.
3: Right.
2: But if you judge me on our wins and we judge you on your wins, we miss the mark.
3: Yeah.
2: God's given us an opportunity to be in their lives for 4 years. If all we've done is made them a better football player and win a lot of games, we've missed the mark.
3: Right.
2: We've got to make them better men. We've got to make them better sons. We've got to make them better citizens. We've got to make them better husbands and then eventually fathers.
3: Right.
2: That's our job.
3: Yeah.
2: And if you're doing it right, you're going to have to do some things you're not going to want to do in your life. And I'll give you a great example.
3: Yeah, give it.
2: 10 years. I've been not at SBU for like 8 years or 9 years.
3: Okay.
2: Jared Shumpert, one of my best players out there, amazing football player, all time tackler. Him and his wife and his son getting a car wreck on I-30, going over Lake Ray Hubbard. Him and his son.

0: son perish in the fiery accident.
1: Oh, mercy.
0: His bride, Laura, escapes.
1: Wow.
0: So, social media being what it is, mm-hmm. we find out pretty early what happened.
1: Yeah.
0: You know, I'm not at SBU anymore. I'm in Florida.
1: Right.
0: And, you know, they don't have a textbook on how to handle this
1: stuff.
0: So I'm like, okay, I'll reach out. I'm going to give her 24 hours, 48 hours, and I'll reach out and see how we can help.
1: Yeah.
0: Within 24 hours of that day, of that wreck, of her losing her husband and her son, I get a phone call from Laura.
1: Mm.
0: Coach Allen, and I might tear up here.
1: Sure.
0: She goes, Coach Allen, I can't think of anybody else to give the eulogy at Jared's funeral.
1: Yeah.
0: And she's in tears.
1: Right.
0: She's like, we will figure out how to pay. I was like,
1: wow.
0: I was like, Laura, you just tell me the date, time, and location. I'll be there.
1: Yeah. Yeah.
0: And so when I got there, I got to give a eulogy for one of the greatest young men I've ever coached.
1: Yeah.
0: And I got to talk to her. And she said, the guys always talked about you in their winner's manual. Winner's manual is something totally different. Okay. I'll talk about that in a second. But,
1: all right.
0: You know, it made a difference in their lives.
1: Yeah.
0: These guys, when they all got together, 7-8 years after college, they talked about what you instilled in them.
1: Wow.
0: So we have a winner's manual.
1: Man, that's amazing testimony.
0: 19 characteristics of a winner.
1: Okay.
0: Every day in fall camp, we hit one of those characteristics.
1: Okay.
0: And once the season starts every week, we hit one.
1: Okay.
0: In the spring, rinse and repeat.
1: Yeah.
0: I'm not smart enough to change words and slogans,
1: yeah.
0: but I know what winners, you know, what it takes to be a winner. Yeah. So we hit the same 19 things every time.
1: Wow. Steve Teal, Very Bold Radio and Podcast Coach Keith Allen has got so much to say, so much I want to learn and hear more about. So you can catch the rest of my interview with Coach Allen at verybold.com, verybold.com. 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I want to remind you today, this guy right here, Coach Allen, is very bold. I invite you and encourage you to be very bold in the way that God has called you to be very bold. Maybe it's forgiveness. Maybe it's service, serving somebody else. Maybe it's words of affirmation, reaching out to somebody. How can you be very bold today? And the reason that you can do this, and we must do this, is because Jesus Christ was very bold in coming to this earth because he loves you so much. That's why we can be very bold in our faith. The Apostle Paul said it this way in 2 Corinthians 3:12. He said this, "Therefore, since we have such a hope, we are very bold."
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10: It's popular to say that failure is not an option. 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
11: You know, one of my friends in seminary was a man you probably heard of. His name is Erwin Lutzer. And Erwin wrote a book called Failure, The Back Door to Success. And if ever there was a term that describes Jonah, that's it. He failed, and his failure became the back door to his success. We are in the study of the book of Jonah in the third chapter, and today we're talking about The Second Chance, Part 2. This is the place where God said, and the word of the Lord came unto Jonah the second time, after he failed God miserably and deliberately and blatantly. God brought him back and set him up and sent him back to do what he asked him to do the first time. And Jonah went and conducted one of the great revivals in the history of the world. We'll get to all of that next week sometime, but today this is part two of the second chance, the third chapter of the book of Jonah. It reminds me to remind you, you can get all the material on the book of Jonah in the study guide. The Runaway Prophet Study Guide is available from Turning Point, along with audio and video presentations of the teaching of this when I taught this to our church here. If you get these resources, you'll be ready to conduct your own small group study, and you can be the facilitator. You can give all of your students a copy of the resource, the study guide, and you're ready to go to have a wonderful discussion on the book of Jonah. I hope you will do that. Now let's open our Bibles once again to the third chapter of this Old Testament book and conclude our discussion of the second chance. God is more willing to give people a second chance than most people are willing to give people a second chance. But second chances do not mean that sin has no consequence. Every one of these people paid a price. Still, God brought them to a place where he could use them again. I want you to notice the way he dealt with them all. First of all, Moses had to go through a period of separation. He put Moses out in the desert, away from his people, away from everything that he knew. Moses ended up raising his family out there, and he became a shepherd. Moses wasn't really called to be a shepherd. He was called to be a leader, but God separated him from everything and gave him a long season to think about his life. And there's David. With David, God worked in a different way. The process he used was confrontation. You know, David had done all those terrible things we talked about. And he kept on living as if everything was fine. He never came clean. And then one day, God decided to deal with him and spoke to David's preacher. So God sent Nathan to David. He told David a story about a little lamb that was stolen. It was so powerful. And when David heard it, he was filled with anger, and he said, "Whoever did that deserves to die." Nathan stuck his bony finger in David's face and said, "Thou art the man." Oops, caught. Sometimes the second chance comes only after confrontation, because until you face what you've done, there can't be any new direction. If you keep going the way you're going to get where you don't want to be. God used confrontation on David. So Moses' plan was separation. David was confrontation. The prodigal son was desperation. The prodigal took his money to the far country, spent it all on wild living, and when we finally see him, everything is gone. His money, his food, his friends. He's slopping around with the hogs, and suddenly he comes to himself and realizes what his choices have done to him, and he is desperate. And he says, "These servants have more than I have." And he decided to go home. And he went back and confessed. Sometimes God allows you to go down to zero, end up with nothing. Peter, I love this one, Peter, he got a demonstration. God put together an entire drama to deal with Peter. He set up the whole scenario ahead of time and even gave Peter an audio signal. Jesus said, "Before the night's over, you're going to hear the rooster crow after you've denied me." And Peter said, "That ain't going to happen." And the Lord said, "The rooster will tell you when it's done." Peter denied him, the rooster crowed, and Peter knew the jig was up. The Bible says he went out and wept bitterly. God used a demonstration to show Peter what he had done. And then there's John Mark. Remember, I told you he's not as famous as the others, but he was the friend of Paul's, and he turned his back on him. If God had used the same method on John Mark that he used on David or these others, he would have blown him out of the saddle. He would have never recovered. But you know what God did? He brought along a guy by the name of Barnabas, and Barnabas said to John Mark, "Come on, man, you're going with me. We're going to get you back on the right path." And sometimes people are so overwhelmed by failure that they need someone to believe in them again. And Barnabas did that. Some need a hard confrontation like David. Others need a gentle encouragement like John Mark. And then, of course, Here's the star of our story, Jonah. Let me go back over this. Moses was separation. David was confrontation. The prodigal son was desperation. Peter was demonstration. John Mark was affirmation. And Jonah was isolation. God used isolation on him. He put him in the belly of a fish with no one to talk to, nothing to distract him, just time to think about what he had done. Every one of those people received a second chance, but not before God dealt with them in a personal way. Do you know that God might be dealing with some of you? Maybe he brought you here to hear this message, and he's dealing with you about your life. Maybe you've messed up, and you think that no one's going to help you or there's no chance. But I'm here to tell you, God is the God of second chances. And he brought you here to deal with you, and you don't want to resist him because he wants you to come back. That's good. The door to that second chance involves something like this. Something that brings you to a place of recognition and repentance. So we've looked at God's perspective on the second chance. Let's now look at our response. What do we do when we know that we've taken the wrong turn and we've gone down the detour instead of the main road? Recognition is the first thing. You have to accept what you've done. You say, well, Pastor, that's obvious. Well, it's not that obvious to most people. One thing I've realized more and more, especially when talking to people who get into trouble, is that many of them will not fully face what they've done. The human mind is very skilled at protecting us from painful truths about ourselves. We build explanations and mental defenses that shield us from guilt or shame. It is remarkable how people can live in a kind of false reality, seeing things not as they really are, but as they wish they were. Until you recognize the truth about your situation, it will not get better. In the Bible, when the prodigal son came to himself, it means he finally saw his life clearly. King David had a similar moment. After being confronted about his wrongdoing, he simply said this. He said, I have sinned against the Lord, 2 Samuel 12:13. That was his moment of truth. No excuses, no deflection. The Bible says, he who covers his sins will not prosper, but whoever confesses and forsakes them will have mercy. 1 John 1:8-9 says, if we say that we have no sin, we deceive ourselves, and the truth is not in us. If we confess our sins, he is faithful and just to forgive us and cleanse us from all unrighteousness. There is usually a moment like that for all of us, a moment of recognition. After everything that has happened, we finally admit that what we have really done is wrong, and we accept that truth. Then, after recognition, usually there's some remorse. Luke 22:62 says that Peter went out and he wept bitterly when he realized what he had done. That moment came after he denied even knowing Jesus. When it finally hit him, he broke down. I'm not saying that you have to shed a certain amount of tears to experience God's grace, but I am telling you that just about everybody I know who goes through this process reaches a point of deep sorrow. There comes a moment when the full weight of what has happened in their life settles on them. The excuses fade, the reality becomes clear, and they are filled with remorse. The Apostle Paul wrote, "Godly sorrow produces repentance, leading to salvation. Not to be regretted, but the sorrow of the world produces death." Recognition opens the door. Remorse usually walks through it. And then there's repentance. Let me talk about this because it's so misunderstood. Repentance is something deeper. It is facing what you have done, measuring it by God's standards, and saying, I will not continue in this. I'm turning around. It is not just feeling bad. It is choosing a different direction. And in the Bible, the word translated repent literally means to turn or change direction. In the ancient world, if you were traveling on a road and you asked someone, am I going the right way? They might say to you, no, you need to repent. You need to turn around. That is the picture behind repentance. It means to stop going one way and begin going another way. Spiritually, repentance means coming to God and saying, I have sinned, I ask for your forgiveness, and I am turning away from this sin and turning towards you. Acts 3:19 says, repent therefore and be converted, that your sins may be blotted out. It is a change of mind that results in a change of direction. Repentance is almost a lost word in our culture. We don't hear it very often. But there cannot be restoration without repentance. There is no real change until you admit that what you are doing is not acceptable to God and you commit yourself to go a different way. People sometimes ask me to pray for them while continuing in something they know is wrong. For example, someone might say, would you pray for me? I'm in a relationship that is not right. Sometimes it involves another person who is already married. I tell them, I'm not going to pray for you. I'm not going to pray for you unless you repent. What do you mean? Are you willing to end the relationship? If the answer is no, then prayer isn't the issue. Prayer is not a substitute for repentance. Psalm 66:18 says, if I regard iniquity in my heart, the Lord will not hear me. You cannot ask God to bless what you are unwilling to surrender. You can't keep doing what you know is wrong and say, God, would you help me? No, he's not going to help you do that. Repentance means you come to the place where you see clearly that what you have done is wrong and you turn from it toward God. That is what repentance means. Nothing more, nothing less. So there is recognition and there's often remorse and repentance. Sometimes that's followed by a time of reflection. If you study all of these illustrations from the Bible, you'll discover an interesting thing, that there usually is a parenthesis between the time of repentance and the time of restoration. It takes a while for the soul to heal, and the souls of those who have been hurt to heal, and for trust to be reestablished. And then finally, after recognition, remorse, repentance, and reflection comes reassignment. Do you remember what God said to Jonah after Jonah ran from God and experienced discipline? And the word of the Lord came to Jonah the second time, and he said, arise, go to Nineveh, that great city, and preach the message that I will tell you. Does that sound familiar? It should, because that's what he told him before, that he didn't do. God did not discard Jonah. He sent him again. And what did Jesus say to Peter? Listen to this. This is so encouraging. And when they had eaten breakfast, Jesus said to Simon Peter, Simon, son of Jonah, do you love me more than these? And he said, yes, Lord, you know that I love you. And he said, feed my lambs. And he said to him again the second time, Simon, son of Jonah, do you love me? And he said to him, yes, Lord, you know that I love you. And he said to him, tend my sheep. And he said to him the third time, Simon, son of Jonah, do you love me? And Peter was grieved because he said to him the third time, do you love me? And he said to him, Lord, you know all things. You know that I love you. And Jesus said to him, feed my sheep. Would you notice, Peter denied the Lord three times, and Jesus recommissioned him three times, just to make sure that he didn't lose the truth, that he wasn't done with him. There was restoration, there was responsibility. Peter was recommissioned, and he had another opportunity to serve God. As best I know how to say it, holding in balance God's grace and God's justice, the truth of Scripture is that God delights in giving people another opportunity to serve him. Now, I'm not suggesting that consequences disappear or that every situation looks the same, but the principle throughout the Word of God is that God forgives and restores those who truly return to him. Listen to the word of Jeremiah from the Old Testament. What a tremendous illustration this is. Jeremiah said, I went down to the potter's house, and there he was making something at the wheel. And the vessel that he made of clay was marred in the hand of the potter, so he made it again into another vessel as it seemed good to the potter to make. When the potter saw that the vessel was marred, he didn't throw the clay away. He reshaped it. He reworked it. He made it into something useful again. And that is the picture God gives to us of himself. He does not discard us when we fail. He works with us. He reshapes us. He restores us so that we can be useful again in his hands. Some may misunderstand this. There is a tendency in our culture, even in the church, toward what some call easy beliefism. And that's the idea that you can knowingly do wrong and simply plan to ask for forgiveness later. I've actually had this happen to me as a pastor where people have told me, I know that what I'm doing is wrong, but I'm going to do it anyway, and I'll ask God to forgive me later. That's not repentance, that's presumption. And that is not what the Bible teaches we should ever do. The Bible says, what shall we say then? Shall we continue in sin that grace may abound? Certainly not. How shall we who died to sin live any longer in it? Grace is not permission to sin. Grace is the power to change. God gives second chances, but they are given to the repentant, not to those who plan their sin in advance. Let me give you one thought to bring all of this into perspective. It comes from Psalm 19. I want to read this passage and then explain it. Who can understand his errors? Cleanse me from secret faults. Keep back your servant from presumptuous sins. Let them not have dominion over me. Then I shall be blameless and I shall be innocent of great transgression. Most of us are encouraged by the truth that God restores. I mean, it's comforting to know that when we fall, when we fail, God offers restoring grace. But Psalm shows us that there are two sides to God's grace. And I want you to listen carefully. There is obviously restoring grace, what God gives after we have fallen and turned back to Him. It is His forgiveness. It is His willingness to reshape the marred vessel. But there's also restraining grace. Restraining grace is what keeps you from falling in the first place. The psalmist prays for both. He says, cleanse me from secret faults. That's restoring grace. And then he said, keep back your servant from presumptuous sin. That's restraining grace. He's saying, Lord, forgive the sins I am not even aware of, but also keep me from willfully stepping into sin because I know you are merciful. Presumption is a dangerous attitude. It says, God will forgive me so I can afford to disobey. Psalm 19 warns against that spirit. It asks God not only to forgive sin, but to prevent it from gaining control. Men and women, when I was growing up back in Ohio, we used to go to a camp right in the middle of Lake Erie. It was called Camp Patmos. It was on a place called Kelly's Island. I remember going there as a young man. Every year we'd go, and every Friday of the camp experience, everybody would gather around a big bonfire. Everybody had been given a little piece of wood. They'd walk up to the bonfire, give their testimony, and throw the wood on the fire. And usually what would happen is they would go up there and confess all the terrible things they'd done over the past year. It was really kind of an exciting moment to go to this campfire and find out what all your friends have been doing all year long. But I remember as a young man feeling kind of strange about that. I sure wasn't a perfect kid. I had my issues. But I grew up in a Christian home. Let me tell you something. My parents were the evidence of God's restraining grace. You got it? I was kept back from so much of the stuff they were exposed to. I mean, don't take this any place you don't want to take it, but I never saw alcohol in my home. I never saw tobacco in my home. I never heard cursing in my home. I grew up in a protected environment by two parents who loved God and wanted to make sure we grew up in an environment where God was central. So when it was my turn to give my testimony and throw my thing on the fire, I didn't know what to say. I was tempted sometimes to make some stuff up, you know? But then I realized, especially when I read this passage, how grateful we should all be for God's restraining grace. You know, it's wonderful to be forgiven of something. It's even more wonderful not to have to be forgiven of it. And when we think about how God restores us when we fail, we should also be thankful for how God protects us. You know, when we get to heaven, we may be able to look back and see how close we came to some areas of fault. I don't know if that'll be true before the tears are wiped away. But I know this, every one of us in this room who names the name of Christ, if you've had any godly influence in your life, you've experienced restraining grace. And tonight, before you lay your head on your pillow, I hope you'll thank God for it. Thank God that He restores you, but thank God that He restrains you. If you're walking with the Lord and you're serving Him and experiencing His blessing, then every day you ought to pray for restraining grace. Pray, God, help me not to presume upon Your mercy. Help me to live in a way that I honor You and all that You have given me. That's the balance in Scripture. God protects. One last thought before we close our Bibles. When restoration comes, God does some remarkable things. Moses, after his time in the wilderness, delivered Israel from Egypt. He delivered God's law to God's people, which has been considered by historians to be the greatest piece of jurisprudence that's ever been created. Almost all the laws of the world have some foundation in Moses' law. And then he led Israel for 40 years. David was forgiven and changed, and he went on to write more than 70 Psalms and faithfully led Israel as king. When the prodigal returned, he was given a robe that restored his honor. He was given a ring that restored his authority, and he was given some shoes that restored his status. 7 weeks after Peter denied Jesus and then was forgiven, he preached at Pentecost, and the Bible says 3,000 people were converted. Acts 2:41. After a period of time estranged from the apostle, John Mark went on to write the Gospel of Mark. He reconciled with Paul and became a trusted partner in the gospel. And of course, there's Jonah, the star of our story. On his second chance, he preached in Nineveh. He preached and the city repented, and what some people have said, the greatest revival in the history of the world took place. All of them served and loved God powerfully after they had failed. All of them were given a second chance. And God does some good work with restored vessels. You may think, no, Pastor, you don't know what I've done. No, I don't. What God does, and I can tell you one thing I do know, His grace is sufficient for whatever you've done. If you allow Him to have that part in your life, if you'll ask Him to forgive you and repent, go a different way, God wants to do something great in your life. I hope you let Him do it. That's the book of Jonah right there, that plea to all of us to remember that God is a loving, forgiving God. Don't sell Him short. Give Him the opportunity to work in your life. He wants to use you, even if you failed Him in the past. We're going to take a break for the weekend. I'm so glad that you're with us for this study. Let me remind you again that one of the ways you can really take care of your soul is by being in church on the Lord's Day. It's one of the things you do to feed your soul and put yourself in a place where you can be victorious over the enemy. So don't disregard that. You say, well, I don't like some things. Listen, go to your church and find the things you like and camp on those things. Be a blessing to someone. And God will minister to you if you do that. But you can't get very far without the church. It's God's idea and it's His plan for your life. Make sure you make it a plan for your life this weekend. And we'll see you next week on Monday. Hope you'll be right here with us as we open our Bibles to Jonah once again. Have a good weekend.
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23: You may have the gift of serving, and I may have the gift of government. You may have the gift of discernment, I may have the gift of healing. It's like a puzzle. Everybody needs everybody in the body of Christ to fulfill the puzzle. The problem is when the hand is trying to go this opposite direction and the head is going this way.

0: Welcome to Somebody Loves You Radio, the Bible teaching ministry of Raul Reese in Diamond Bar, California. Well, as we continue our series focused on the power of a Spirit-led life, it is great to have you along today. Raul will challenge us to work in harmony with our fellow believers. We've all been given unique spiritual gifts, so there's no need for us to be territorial or competitive. As we come together to build God's kingdom, our giftings will complement and enhance each other. Here's Raul Reese in 1 Corinthians chapter 12 with the lesson, Introduction to Spiritual Gifts.
1: Paul the Apostle now begins in a very tough issue in the Word of God. And one of the things that now he's going to begin to do is he's going to begin to teach us concerning the importance of the gifts of the Holy Spirit in the body of Christ. Now, what is interesting is that there has been so much abuse of the gifts of the Holy Spirit that many times people become afraid even to study what God declares in His Word. And yet, when you look at the Scriptures, there's approximately 100 New Testament references concerning spiritual gifts in the Bible. And when it comes to the gifts of the Holy Spirit and you begin to study through the Scriptures what God declares, it's amazing how much God wants you and I to have of His grace, of His love, His mercies. And when you study the gifts of the Holy Spirit, there is a classification and distribution of the gifts. We call them the gifts of revelation, the gifts of power, and the gifts of inspiration. When we talk about the gifts of revelation, we're talking about literally vocal gifts, or what we call the gift of wisdom, the word of wisdom, the word of knowledge, or the discerning of spirits. And when we speak of the gifts of power, we're speaking of the gift of faith, the gift of working of miracles, and the gifts of healings. And when we talk about the gifts of inspiration, these are the vocal gifts, and that is the gift of prophecy, the gift of different kinds of tongues, and the interpretation of tongues. And these are found here in the 12th chapter of the book of 1 Corinthians. Look how Paul begins, chapter 12, beginning with verse 1, as he begins to describe the gifts of the Holy Spirit. He begins with an admonition to the church, verses 1 to 3, look what he says. And not concerning spiritual gifts, brethren, I do not want you to be ignorant. Now, the first thing that Paul is doing is he's beginning to establish doctrinally what we should not be doing concerning spiritual gifts. And the reason that they're doing it is because they are ignorant of the Word of God. They don't have the understanding. And that's usually the case. It's not that people are mean or they're bad. It's just that they don't know. And once they find out and they're corrected and you share with them in love, then it solves the problem. But again, when Paul is writing, he says, not concerning spiritual gifts. In the literal writing, spiritual gifts is not in its context. The word gifts, charismas, has been added by the translators. It's italicized if you see it. It's not in the original writing. Literally in the Greek, it should read, not concerning spirituals, speaking of the gifts, not concerning spirituals, or literally, things of the Spirit. He says, brethren, Christians, I do not want you to be ignorant, so I am going to teach you, he says. I'm going to explain it to you. Verse 2 again. You know that you were heathens carried away by those dumb idols. Idols, however, you were led. Therefore, I make known to you that no one can speak by the Holy Spirit of God and call Jesus anathema or accursed. Secondly, no one can say that Jesus is Lord except by the Holy Spirit. And when does that happen? It happens at conversion. As you and I are praying for our loved ones, our friends, our enemies, and as God begins to work in a person's life, the Holy Spirit now is with them. And what is He doing? They're not Christians yet. He's with them, convicting them of sin. That's what He's doing. And once God has been working over a period of days or weeks or months or years, and that person comes to a full conviction and wants to repent of their sins and wants to be converted and wants to accept Jesus Christ as Lord and Savior, then the Holy Spirit now within, now the inexperience comes upon his life. And that is when Jesus Christ becomes Lord of his life, when they become Christians, being born again of the Holy Spirit. And then Paul says the upon or the epi experience in the Greek. And that is the fullness of the Holy Spirit, which we need the power to witness so that we can be witnesses. And that is the Holy Spirit coming upon my life and baptizing me with the Holy Spirit. And that's not a once and for all experience. That can happen over and over and over and over and over. That's what Jesus taught, and that's what Paul will teach. It's a constant feeling of the Holy Spirit in my life, where my cup runs over, over and over and over. And that is what the church needs today, more than anything else. Power, dunamis power through the Holy Spirit of God. And so Paul wants us to understand that once we come to Christ, then we can confess that Jesus Christ is the Lord. Why? Because we possess the Holy Spirit of God in our lives. Then, watch what he says in verse 4. Now he's going to begin to deal with the unity of these gifts in the body of Jesus Christ. All these gifts that are given to us. He says, now, there are diversities of gifts, but the same Spirit. Now, if we look around, there's a diversity of people here. Think about it. There are no two people alike here. Different nationalities, different backgrounds. And it's amazing because as he's talking, he's saying that as the Holy Spirit is wanting to bless and wanting to use my life, he has diversity in the body of Christ. Not everybody will be the same. Not everybody will receive the same gifts. Diversity in the body of Christ is very important. And the word diversity here, it conveys the idea of distribution, appointment, or division concerning the work of the Holy Spirit. The Holy Spirit does not oppose himself. Thus, any gift which the Spirit bestows on one person would not stand in opposition to a gift that is given to another person. Why? Because we need one another, you see? You may have the gift of serving, and I may have the gift of governments. You may have the gift of discernment, I may have the gift of healing. It's like a puzzle. Everybody needs everybody in the body of Christ to fulfill the puzzle. The problem is when the hand is trying to go this opposite direction, and the head is going this way. And that's many times the problem, the body of Christ, where we do not want to be obedient to what God has given to us and the way He wants us to operate in the body of Christ, because we're not willing to submit ourselves to the head. And that creates a massive problem in the Church of Jesus Christ. Because God has given to us diversity here. Another thing that I see, it's not only diversity, but in verse 5, a variety of services. Look what he says. And there are differences of ministries, but the same Lord. Not every one of us are called to be teachers or preachers. So God is speaking, and what Paul is declaring here is that the way gifts are used is by call and services and administrations by the Holy Spirit. He's the one that calls and appoints and leads and guides. The Greek word here that is used It denotes every service to the good of the church. Notice, it's not for your own good that God gives you the gift. It's for the church. It's for the body of Christ. Then in verse 6, we have the varieties of activities that are given to us. Look what he says. And there are diversities of activities, but the same God that works all in all. You see, so it doesn't matter how many activities are going on. Notice God sets up as he wills. He's the one that does all the work as he calls each one of us to be placed in the body of Jesus Christ and to use the gifts and the talents given to each one of us. Then in verses 7 through 11, now he's going to give you a list of all the gifts. There's only 9 here. There's 5 in Ephesians 4, 11, and then there's 7 in Romans chapter 12, verses 6 through 8. You can read that later on. So there's a total of 21 gifts of the Holy Spirit given to us.
0: 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Now let's rejoin Rolf for more of today's lesson.
1: Look what he says, beginning with verse 7. He says, but the manifestation of the Spirit is given to each one for the profit of all. You see? No one here is an island. We need you, you need me. We all need each other. You see? That's the body of Christ. You need me, and I need you, and we all need Jesus Christ for full affection, in harmony, in unity, in the work that he wants to accomplish through you and through me in the body of Christ. Then he says this, verse 8. For to one is given the word of wisdom. Did you notice that? To one, not to everybody. Everybody doesn't have the word of wisdom. Now, the 3 key gifts that are used in pastor teaching from the pulpit is the word of knowledge, the word of wisdom, and prophecy. Those are usually the 3 gifts that are used with a pastor teacher. Now, when he speaks about the word of wisdom, he's literally talking about this wisdom that is given to us supernaturally, that is given to at the proper situation for the proper problem to be solved. Okay? For example, in the book of Acts, chapter 6, there arose a problem among the Grecian women that were being neglected by the disciples. Peter was in charge. And so when they came to Peter because they were discontent, Peter received a word of wisdom from the Lord supernaturally on how to take care of the problem from these widows being neglected. How was the problem solved? The Lord shared with him to choose 7 men full of the Holy Spirit and wisdom and to appoint them to take care of the problems in the church, but for them to give themselves to the Word of God, to the study of the Word of God, and to prayer. And that brought the solution to the problem in the early church. That's the word of wisdom. Where God will give you insight to the problem, it is not this world's wisdom, but it's heavenly divine wisdom to solve the problem. That's the word of wisdom. Now, secondly, the word of knowledge. That's an interesting word. Because there have been times where I've been teaching the Word of God from here, and after I finish and I go back here to meet people, people will come up to me and say, hey, did my wife talk to you? I go, no. What do you mean? Well, you spoke about my problem today. I said, what problem? And they'll begin to describe the problem. But what happened is that the word of knowledge was being exercised in the teaching of the Word of God. And God was revealing to that person supernaturally what his problem is. That's the word of knowledge. Where? God, not all the time. So when you look at a person and say, does he have the word of knowledge? You think they're looking right through you and saying, they know my problem. It doesn't work like that. Okay? Somebody could get rich on that one. But literally, there have been times, and I've had the privilege where God has spoken to me, a situation where there was a guy that I saw walking down the hall, and I thought this evil of him. I mean, I looked at him, and I knew him, and the Lord told me that he was having an adulterous relationship. I said, Lord, no way, not this guy. No possible way. I let it go. 2 weeks later, the guy came and confessed that he had been a whole year under this adulterous relationship. That was a word of knowledge that I was not obedient to God when he revealed it. When God reveals to you something in a word of knowledge, you need to pray for discernment and then to act upon it. Because God is showing you how and what to do. Why? Because he loves people, not because he wants to destroy people. And so the word of knowledge usually is used in the teaching of the word of God in instruction, as God would speak to your own heart, speak to my own heart, because God knows our needs and he knows what we're doing. That's the word of knowledge. Then,

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2: Time, and I'm not in Mexico City, but in Mexico, and there was a layman there, and God spoke to me as my wife and my kids were going into the restaurant, and God told me to go up and grab his hand and lift him up like Peter, and I did not do it. You know why? I said, Lord, what about if I pick him up and he falls back down? That's unbelief. I wasn't daring to do that. But I fell later on. The Holy Spirit spoke to me that God wanted to heal that person. So God will use you. God will use me with the gifts of healings. You see, not everybody possesses the same gift in healing. Gifts of healings, different situations. God will use different people to heal people supernaturally. Then, how about the next one? The gifts into another, the working of miracles. What does that mean? Well, the example is given to us, signs, miracles, and wonders in the New Testament when Jesus actually, He healed the blind, cleansed the leper, raised someone from the dead. This is the kind of miracles that he's talking about, where God will speak to your heart and God will use you to bring a miracle through your life to touch someone else. And that's what he's talking about here. Operations of supernatural powers called signs, wonders, and miracles. And then he says the gift of prophecy. And what is the gift of prophecy? It is not speaking of future things to come. Most people think that's what it is. It's not. The gift of prophecy is speaking forth the word of God. Like this morning, we're sitting here, you're being taught the word of God, and many times in the teaching of the word of God, God is speaking prophetically to us. You see? The word of wisdom, the word of knowledge, and the gift of prophecy. And there is also the gift of prophecy where God may give us a prophecy. Thus saith the Lord, I'm going to bless you. I'm going to bring forth blessing upon you. And I'm going to use you. And I'm going to do this and I'm going to do that. And when that comes forth, we need to write it down. We need to wait on the Lord until it comes to pass biblically. We don't just move when people speak. But we need to judge the prophet, the Bible says, and see if he's truly a prophet, if it comes to pass. Just like in the Old and the New Testament times. Then the gift that is very important in the body of Christ also is discerning of spirits. That is, having discernment over demonology or demons. Or having discernment between good and evil. And then the gift of speaking in tongues, which we are going to discuss later on. And that is the baptism of the Holy Spirit. In Acts chapter 2, we see it when God baptized his 120 and they spoke with other tongues and they spoke what? The wonderful works of God. It wasn't a message, but again, like a psalm, they were blessing the Lord.
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0: 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We are grateful for the tax-deductible gifts that help us keep sharing the good news of Jesus Christ. And thanks for including us in your day today. It's always a blessing to study the Word of God with you, and we hope you'll join us next time for more clarity about the gifts of the Holy Spirit, what they are, why they're given to us, and how to operate in them according to God's will. Now, with a closing comment, here's Roll once again.
1: And then finally, the gift of interpretation of tongues. And that is the utterance that are bringing forth and to have the ability through God to interpret what is being said in a prayer meeting or in a small group setting where people can speak in tongues and they're praying and is able to bring the true interpretation like a psalm, praising, worshiping the Lord. God gives all these gifts. And watch this. Verse 11, the key verse. But one of the same Spirit works all these things out, distributing to each one individually. And here it is. As He wills. Notice, you cannot choose. He's the one that gives to us the gifts. He's the one that baptizes us with the Holy Spirit. He's the one that gives to us the gift of discernment or the gifts of healings. It is not what you want to choose. It's what He wants to give to you through His love and through His mercy and through His great love that He has for the church.
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8: Ronald Reagan understood that preserving liberty required more than defending it. It had to be taught. In his 1989 farewell address, Reagan warned America about the danger of losing its national memory. If we forget what we did, we won't know who we are. Reagan understood that a free nation cannot preserve principles its people no longer understand. Every generation must learn why America's freedoms matter, understand the sacrifices that secured them, and accept the responsibilities that come with self-government. Liberty cannot be simply inherited. It must be intentionally passed from one generation to the next. because when we fail to teach the meaning of freedom, we eventually lose the will to preserve it. So, are we preparing the next generation merely to inherit liberty, or teaching them why it is worth preserving?
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14: There's no way to restore a relationship unless somebody comes and asks for forgiveness, but I'm not going to be bound by bitterness and vengeance. Anytime I talk about forgiveness, I'm just talking about the fact that I'm not holding a bitterness, I'm not holding a grudge. I can't absolve anybody's iniquities. That's for God to do. And He's not going to do that for a person who doesn't come to Him through Christ.
15: 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And I'm talking, of course, about the terrorist attacks in New York and at the Pentagon and in Pennsylvania. If you're old enough, you remember the chaos of September 11th, 2001. You may have lost someone close to you in the attacks or in the global war on terror that followed. Those terrible events of 9/11 caused men and women everywhere to ask questions like, why did God allow such horror? How can He be good and loving and yet let something happen that's so evil, so ugly, so painful? You'll hear answers to those questions today in an interview that I had with John not long after 9/11. We'll discuss how God's Word can comfort you even in the face of immense tragedy. Today's program is titled, Standing Firm in Unstable Times. And now here's John to lead off the discussion. Larry King's first question and the title of that broadcast was, Where Was God? And I wonder what your thoughts on that are, John.
14: Well, I have to tell you, Phil, it was very frustrating because I had all kinds of thoughts and ways that I wanted to answer that. I never got the opportunity to give a complete answer, so I just tried to proclaim the truth. But in answer to the question, where was God, I immediately went to Isaiah in my mind. I mean, I'm so biblically arranged mentally that that's where I went. And I went right to the fifth chapter of Isaiah, and there I was in the fifth chapter of Isaiah. And Isaiah receives this revelation from God that pronounces a series of curses on Israel, on Judah, actually, and Jerusalem. And the prophet receives these messages that God has found Israel to be a fruitless vine, that in all His provisions and all His goodness and grace and mercy to them and blessing should have produced good grapes, but instead there aren't any grapes. There's just sour berries. They're which is symbolic of the fact that they are in idolatry and iniquity and sin. And God says, I'm going to come down and I'm going to rip up my vineyard, Israel. I'm going to take away its protection. I'm going to trample it down. I'm not going to rain on it. And this is a huge curse pronounced by God on Israel. And it's a frightening passage. I mean, it would be worse than knowing you're Twin Towers are going to be attacked by some Arab terrorists. I mean, it was total wiping out of Jerusalem and the whole of the Southern Kingdom. And Isaiah immediately is seen going to the temple. And he goes to the temple and he wants to check in with God because he wants to find out, where is God? Where is God? This can't be. This is the covenant people. This is God's own chosen people. This is the seed of Abraham. This, you know. And he goes to the temple, and I think the most startling thing occurs in the opening of the chapter. He says this, "And in the year King Uzziah died, when all trauma from God was falling on Israel, he said, I saw the Lord, and he was high and lifted up." And it's just shocking. He wasn't in the rubble, as the LA Times guy said. He was right on the same throne he had been on all the time. He hadn't abdicated. He hadn't lost his sovereign purpose. He hadn't diminished in his glory, high and lifted up, and his train fills the temple, you know, and holy, holy, holy. And you see God in all his full, sovereign, majestic glory, and everything that is happening within the framework of his perfect purpose.
16: Larry King was curious about whether we should forgive the terrorists. And in fact, he went around and asked, he made it a point to ask each panelist this question. That's really a hard question to answer in a soundbite, and I'm eager to hear a more in-depth reply from you.
14: As far as is humanly possible, yes, I would forgive them.
16: Whether they asked for it or not?
14: Yeah, whatever that would mean, in the sense that I would not be bound in my own heart by some unrelenting bitterness toward them. I don't mean that there can be any kind of reconciliation. In the first place, there's no relationship to start with. But I don't believe vengeance is mine. I think it's God's. Even had I lost a son or a brother or a spouse or a friend in the disasters, I don't think I would have had a heart full of bitterness or vengeance or hostility toward those people. It would be in me to forgive them, and the way I would manifest that forgiveness is not by anything on their behalf. I mean, they're dead. But it would simply be manifest in grief over the terrible disaster of their eternal soul. Nobody talks about that. It's terrible that people died in that destruction. It's more terrible that some people went to hell, and those men who committed those horrible acts went there too. That is a great grief. The deception of Islam is a great grief, and there are more coming after them who are going to be literally cast into eternal judgment under the illusion that they're serving Allah, God. So I would have nothing but compassion toward that. I think an illustration of that that may help is one of my nephews, just a really outstanding young man. I think he was about 21, 22. His name was Tim, my wife's sister's son. Fine young man, loved the Lord. He was in his college days. He was a volleyball player at California State University. Just a great, great kid. Was working in a market, and a guy came in to hold the market up and killed him. I think he was like 21 or 22. Shot him dead. And, you know, the guy was on drugs, and Tim tried to intervene when this guy was getting money from a cashier. He tried to protect this lady, and he was killed. And his dad, my brother-in-law, Dwayne, I watched his response to somebody who had just murdered his son at the prime of his young years. And Dwayne went to the prison with one purpose. He said, I want to see that man. And he went there with the purpose of sharing the gospel with him and telling him that he forgave him for what he did to his son. And that more important than the death of his son was this guy's death, because his son was with Christ. Now, that's what I'm talking about when I talk about forgiveness. I mean, there's no way to restore a relationship unless somebody comes and asks for forgiveness, but I'm not going to be bound by bitterness and vengeance. I even look at the war that way. I don't see the war as some kind of retaliatory vengeance. I think a just war begins when the peace is interrupted, and it ends when the peace is restored. And I think a just war is a war that takes away the terrible, terrible interruption into the peace of this nation. In other words, it's a war of protection. and justice. But I don't think we need to get caught up in personal vengeance. But on the other hand as well, only God can forgive sinners. And the sad reality is those men will never be forgiven because they died without ever believing the gospel of Jesus Christ.
16: You mentioned the war. Let me follow up on that. Just to put that together with what you're saying about forgiveness, I notice a lot of Christians are confused about this, and they're asking questions like, can we as Christians support our government's retaliation against terrorism? And occasionally you hear a Christian cite Matthew 5, verses 38 and 39, where Jesus said, you've heard that it was said, an eye for an eye and a tooth for a tooth, but I tell you not to resist an evil person, but whoever slaps you on your right cheek, turn the other to him also. Now, what did Jesus mean, and does that have any application in a situation like this?
14: Well, first of all, it has no application in a situation like war, which is not a personal offense, which is a national issue dealing with an entity that has been ordained by God for the punishment of evildoers. I'm not an entity ordained by God for the punishment of evildoers, right?
16: Right.
14: That's not my personal issue.
16: And Jesus here is talking about personal
14: issues.
16: Yeah,
14: and I think to understand what that text actually means, if anyone slaps you, turn the other cheek. You have to understand a little bit of background. It's pretty fascinating. I'll take a minute and explain it to you. When Christians in the New Testament era, who were Jews, obviously, because Jesus was preaching and they were following him and believing in him and identifying as followers of Christ and all of this, when they were in their synagogues, you remember Jesus said to them at the upper room discourse, he said, the day's going to come when they're going to throw you out of the synagogue and they're going to whip you and all of this. Some historians indicate that there was, interestingly enough, when a person was excommunicated, a symbolic slap across the face by the ruler of the synagogue, whack, before the synagogue, and that this symbolized that rejection. A slap across the face was viewed as a very shameful thing, a very demeaning and humbling thing to be smacked across the face. There's still that, even in our culture, right? I mean, it's one thing to knock a guy's lights out. That's one kind of demonstration of how you feel about somebody. But just a smack across the face is a how dare you. It's a demeaning kind of thing, and that's the way it was. And so there's some historians who say they literally would smack somebody across the face who was excommunicated.
16: Gives new meaning to the right hand of fellowship.
14: Right. That was the right hand of disfellowship. But so what Jesus is saying is this: look, if you have so identified with me, if you have by that identification created such an offense that they have literally slapped you across the face, continue in the same path so that you are continually vulnerable to the same thing over again. And you have an illustration of the fact that it's not literal in the case of Jesus. When he was slapped, remember, they slapped him across the face and he didn't say, here, hit the other cheek. He said, essentially, why are you doing that? And he called them to account. I think what that's talking about is if they hit you once, get ready. They'll probably hit you again. And you have to maintain a certain vulnerability. And he's talking there about a Christian living in a persecuting environment. If you get slapped in the face, don't compromise. Don't lose your courage. Don't go underground. Don't deny the Lord. Don't retaliate. Don't get full of vengeance. Don't become bitter. Just live that same godly, quiet life with all of its vulnerability because you may get hit again. That's a whole different issue than God giving the right to a national government, which is exactly what Romans 13 says. The powers that be are ordained of God, and they bear the sword, and they don't bear it for nothing. They bear it to use against the evildoer for the protection of the one who does good.
16: Would you say then that Romans 13 puts a responsibility on our government to retaliate?
14: Well, I definitely do.
16: It would be wrong for them not to
14: Absolutely.
16: Retaliate.
14: Well, I mean, it's pretty obvious. If we don't do anything, well, what's going to happen? Well, it's going to keep it up and keep it up. And where does it end? I mean, all you have to do is be successful at what you do once. And if you gain the desired effect, America goes into a shell, doesn't do anything, doesn't go back to try to root out this evil and to deal with it and to bring a just punishment. Now you've just energized them. Now they're going to be flooded with other people who want to go and accomplish these great purposes and these great ends because there's no consequence. It's like, you know, on the simple level, it's like asking whether you should punish your child when he does something that's wrong. Is that the compassionate thing to do? Yeah, it is in the end, unless you want to turn your child into a criminal. I mean, if you don't punish this kind of thing, what's going to happen now and what's already happening, and I'm not here to answer questions about politics and the military, what's going to happen now as the world retaliates against this is the forces, the Taliban or whoever they are going to disintegrate under the fear and the pressure of this tremendous act of justice that's coming against them. And that's the desired effect you want. You want to disintegrate that entire base of power. And that brings about a protection of people.
16: So, John, have you gotten some good responses to your appearance on Larry King? What's the most interesting response you've gotten?
14: Well, you know what the universal response is? 99.9% of the response is, thank you for giving the true gospel. It was almost like people had hoped somebody would just give the straightforward gospel and hold the line. And they were just very encouraged. I think it strengthened Christians to be, maybe to be bold. But I think it was encouraging. And most all of the mail is basically saying, we need to stand up for the gospel in a day when so many people compromise and water it down and want to make it blend in with everything else and not offend anybody. And I think that's what struck me is how, you know, because we hear so much about let's open up everything and let's embrace everybody and let's accept whoever and let's be open to other religions and let's, and you think this is a big widespread movement. And then what happens is I get on there and I'm really firm about the singularity and exclusiveness of the gospel. And there's this flood of affirmation and you begin to realize there are people out there who aren't buying into this.
16: Lots of people are asking questions today, and I think a lot of our listeners probably are finding they have greater opportunities than ever to share the gospel with their friends, their neighbors, and so on. What advice would you give them?
14: Take them to Luke 13, where Jesus did, and ask this question. What would have happened to you if you had been in the building? What would have happened to you if you'd been on the flight? Where would you be now, today? Isn't that the question? Would you be in heaven? And if they say, well, I hope so, well, on the basis of what? On the basis of why would you be in heaven? Well, I'm a pretty good person. Boy, there's the door right there. Salvation is not by works. All you have to do is say to somebody, well, if you were on the 105th floor or the 95th floor, when the plane hit, where would you be? Or if you were in the plane, where would you be?
16: And I'll bet there's not a person in America who hasn't asked himself that question.
14: Yeah, where would I be? And then you go from there. I mean, look, if you're looking for an opening, an entree, a starting point for evangelism, here's a universal one. So,
16: well, thank you, John.
14: Well, thank you, Phil. It's been a delight to talk about these things, and I hope it's helpful to people. It is strange for a preacher to be thrown into a sort of short answer soundbite environment because I'm used to explaining things. But you know, preachers are also proclaimers. We're not just explainers. And there's something wonderfully powerful about just the proclamation because the power is in the truth. And you never know what the Lord is going to do in planting the seed. As the Apostle Paul said, some plant, some water. God gives the increase, right? So you just say what's true, and then you leave it to the Lord. Whatever that environment allows you to say, that's what you say. But I'm very thankful to the Lord for the opening that was there to proclaim the gospel, and grateful that I had enough time to at least articulate the truth and to try to get across that Jesus Christ is the only way of salvation. I know the message got through, and I'll close by saying this. I know the message got through because I did get three letters that were furious with me, just furious. And it was really good feedback because they said, how dare you say Jesus is the only way? So I know that message got through not only to Christians. You know, sometimes you think, well, the Christians got it, you know, because it's inside talk. It's Christian jargon and lingo. These are three non-Christians. And, you know, in a sense, that was really important feedback because if it's clear enough for somebody to get that mad who's outside the gospel, then it was clear enough for the people that the Lord may be drawing to himself. And so, you know, even that feedback was important. Another lady wrote and said that I was interrupting the peace of the world by making Jesus the only way of salvation. Well, I was glad she got it. She didn't like it, but she got it. And I remember Jesus, you know, when he preached the gospel in his own synagogue in Nazareth, they tried to throw him off a cliff and kill him. They got it. They got the message. They didn't like it, but they got it. And you're going to run into that. I mean, there are going to be people who resent that truth, but that doesn't make it the less true. And I think that's why I wonder why anybody who represents Christ equivocates on that. What do you gain? You certainly don't gain anything with the sinner, because if you don't tell the sinner the truth, he can't get saved. You certainly don't gain anything with the saints, because if you don't tell the truth, the saints don't have any respect for you. And you certainly don't gain anything with the Lord, because if you're ashamed of the gospel, you're in some serious trouble there. So, I mean, what's the upside of not just saying the truth?
16: There is none.
14: Yeah, that's what I think. One thing I need to say, sort of in wrapping all this up, this is a time for great compassion. While it is a great opportunity, we don't want to go roaring in there with guns blazing. This is an important time for sensitivity and compassion. People have been seriously tenderized. This kind of fear is not superficial. It is deep and profound. And there's an important necessity to come with the meekness and gentleness of Christ to demonstrate the kind of weeping compassion that Jesus did, a tenderness. We come tender-hearted, we come kindly, we come compassionately, realizing that there's a lot of real fear and real anxiety and real suffering in people's hearts, and particularly those people in New York who lost people, and others around the country who lost people. This is a very, very tender time, and I think we want to be truthful, we want to speak the gospel, but we want to make sure we stay compassionate in the presentation of the gospel. So I would just encourage you to take every opportunity you have to demonstrate the truth and to do it in love.
17: You're listening to Grace to You, the Bible teaching ministry of John MacArthur. Today's special interview, titled Standing Firm in Unstable Times, was recorded not long after the tragic events of 9/11, 25 years ago today. Now, something that John often said is that suffering, whether from a terrorist attack or spiritual persecution or a life-threatening disease, suffering has a purifying effect. We asked John to explain what he meant by that, and here's what he said.
14: Yeah, suffering always has a purifying effect. Because even in a non-believing world, even with people who don't believe in God or the gospel or the Lord Jesus Christ, threats, suffering, terror, illness, it's a yank back from the good times, thoughts of well-being, to the reality of death. Death. I mean, we're all living on the edge all the time. And I think it forces people to think deeply. I remember when a number of years ago, we had one of the great earthquakes in Southern California, and people were killed, crushed in that earthquake under the rubble of certain buildings. The next Sunday, the congregation in our church just expanded. People rushing to the church to figure out, what do I do? Is this world coming to an end? I mean, that's one way to view it. But any level of suffering, could be that somebody tells you you have cancer or your wife decides to leave because she's having an affair with another person. All of that causes people to look at their own lives and wonder if they're not missing reality and if they have an answer for death.
17: That's right, friends. Suffering brings us face to face with the harsh realities of life in a fallen world like nothing else. 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And then be here Monday as we jump back into John MacArthur's practical study titled Wisdom for the Workplace. It's another 30 minutes of unleashing God's truth, one verse at a time, on Grace to You.
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27: Have you ever sat with someone who talks and talks and yet somehow never gets to the point? 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And now a fourth voice chimes in, burning with things he simply must say. 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
28: Well, we're still in Job. We're going to be in Job till Jesus comes back. Not at this rate. I'm taking six chapters today, baby. We're going to get through this thing. That's why you call it a long-winded monologue. Job chapter 32 is the place we'll start reading a few of these verses, and then I'll just skip toward 37. Elihu is being introduced to us. He's the fourth friend of Job. Would that we all had friends like that, huh? 32:1, then these three men ceased answering Job, because he was righteous in his own eyes. But the anger of Elihu, the son of Barachel, the Buzite of the family of Ram, burned against Job. His anger burned because he justified himself before God. And his anger burned against his three friends because they had found no answer and yet had condemned Job. Now Elihu had waited to speak to Job because they were years older than he. And when Elihu saw that there was no answer in the mouth of the three men, his anger burned. So Elihu, the son of Barachel, the Buzite, spoke out and said, I'm young in years and you are old. Therefore, I was shy and afraid to tell you what I think. I thought age should speak and increased years should teach wisdom. But it is a spirit in man, and the breath of the Almighty gives him understanding. The abundant in years may not be wise, nor may elders understand justice. So I say, listen to me. I too will tell what I think. Look at verse 18 and smile, for I am full of words. So let's go to chapter 34. Amazing. 34, then Elihu continued and said, hear my words, you wise men, and listen to me, you who know, for the ear tests words as the palate tastes food. Let us choose for ourselves what is right. Let us know among ourselves what is good. Verse 7. What man is like Job, who drinks up derision like water, who goes in company with the workers of iniquity and walks with wicked men? For he has said, it profits a man nothing when he is pleased with God. Therefore, listen to me, you men of understanding. Far be it from God to do wickedness and from the Almighty to do wrong. Chapter 37. Do you wish you could do that in a sermon? Just jump right to the end and you've come to the end of it. 37:14. Listen to this, O Job. Stand and consider the wonders of God. Do you know how God establishes them and makes the lightning of his cloud to shine? Do you know about the layers of the thick clouds, the wonders of one perfect in knowledge? Verse 21. Now men do not see the light, which is bright in the skies, but the wind has passed and cleared them. Out of the north comes golden splendor. Around God is awesome majesty. The Almighty, we cannot find him. He is exalted in power, and he will not do violence to justice and abundant righteousness. Therefore, men, fear him. He does not regard any who are wise of heart.
8: 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Chuck titled today's message, Another Long-Winded Monologue.
28: Well, if you ask me, I think it's pretty gutsy for a pastor to put as his sermon title, Another Long-Winded Monologue. You who are visiting with us don't know this, but the rest of us do, that we have monitors, little television monitors out in the hallway wrapped around this worship center, and somebody decided to put my picture on there when the sermon title appears. And I want you to know I don't appreciate all the comments I heard when I... One man said to his wife, long-winded monologue, so what else is new? Teenage kid said to his mother, oh no, not again. In a day of 10 to 15 minute sermonettes, which by the way are for Christianettes, I believe my 40, 50 minute messages are probably a little outdated and tedious at times. Down through the years, people have fussed about long sermons. I was interested in reading a comment made by an older woman years ago when the Welsh preacher John Owen went on and on and on and on. She made the comment that he was so long setting the table in his introduction, she lost her appetite for the meal. Ronald Reagan, the great communicator while president, loved to tell the story of the young country preacher who had never before preached a message. And he came to this country church and he walked in, and to his amazement, there was one rancher present. The place was empty except for this one man sitting about halfway back on the hard bench. And young preacher walked back there and he said, well, what do you think I ought to do? And the rancher said, "Well, I don't rightly know, son. I'm just a cowpoke, but if I went out in my field and found only one steer, I'd feed it." That's all the young preacher needed to hear. And so he climbed up in the pulpit and he delivered a fiery sermon, and it went on and on and on and on. When he finally ended it, he walked back to the fellow in the pew and he said, "Well, what'd you think?" "Well, I don't rightly know, son. But I'll tell you this, if I went out in my field and found I only had one steer, I wouldn't feed him the whole load." Frankly, I'm encouraged that I'm in pretty good company when it comes to long-winded preachers. If you'll turn to Acts 20, you knew I'd find a text for this, didn't you? Acts chapter 20, verse 7. Please take note of a man named Eutychus. Only time he's mentioned in the scriptures, Acts 20, verse 7. "On the first day of the week, when we were gathered," Luke's writing, so it includes him, he was there. "When we were gathered together to break bread, Paul began talking to them, intending to leave the next day, and he prolonged his message until midnight." I put in the margin of my Bible, "Bless his heart." "There were many lamps in the upper room where we were gathered together, and there was a young man named Eutychus." You know what his name means? It means fortunate. Now keep reading. "Eutychus was sitting on the windowsill, sinking into a deep sleep." Isn't that great the way it reads? He's just sinking into deep. I've seen that so many times in my... It's when they start to drool that you have to get worried about them. But so dear Eutychus is sinking into a deep sleep, and as Paul kept on talking, Eutychus was overcome by sleep and fell down from the third floor and was picked up dead. I love this story. "But Paul went down and fell upon him, and after embracing him, he said, 'Do not be troubled, for his life is in him.' When he had gone back up and had broken the bread and eaten, he talked with them a long while until daybreak, and then left." This dear man, he just couldn't stay with it, and he finally sinks into sleep, falls backwards down three floors. The apostle raises him up. Spurgeon said, "Remember, if we go to sleep during the sermon and die today, there are no apostles to restore us." Oh, be warned. Having said all of that about preaching too long, you'll be relieved to know that the title has nothing to do with my message. It has everything to do with Elihu's long-winded monologue when you turn back to Job chapter 32. On top of Elihu's message to Job are three other friends who have taken far too long to say much too little to Job, who could have taught them all. And then Elihu, on the heels of everyone else, Eliphaz three times, Bildad three times, Zophar twice, and Job answering each one, you'll remember along the way, Elihu has waited, and then finally when he talks, you wonder why, honestly. Six chapters. Are you ready for this? The length of these chapters, longer than 12 other Old Testament books and 17 of the 27 New Testament books or letters. Longer than those. So this is a... he gave him the whole load, I guess we could say. Rather than getting bogged down into needless detail, let's sort of slide our way along with Elihu, with apologies. Here's my take on what he has to say. Let me give you several observations. First, he delivers four speeches. Four of them. Two of them, I should say, two chapters cover the first speech. 32 and 33. The second speech is in 34. Third speech is in 35. Then the fourth speech is in 36 and 37. So 2, 1, 1, 2. Frankly, he's more effective at the beginning and the ending than he is in the middle. It gets a little dull and boring when he goes on and on this subject. Let me say secondly, his message contains two very fine points. First, God disciplines a person to turn him from the error of his ways. God disciplines a person to turn him or to turn her from the error of their ways. Second, God governs justly. He's fair. And the major theme of all that Elihu has to say is a good theme. God is sovereign. He is not only good all the time, he is in control all the time. Even at times like God is never shocked, God is never surprised, God is never out of control, and furthermore, God doesn't feel obligated to explain himself. I think if he tried, most of us wouldn't get it anyway, because he is so profound. And I don't mean that as an escape hatch. I really mean it. He is sovereign and he doesn't explain himself, nor should he feel obligated to. Third, neither Job nor his counselors answer Elihu at any point. These chapters run uninterrupted. There's no question and answer. There's no response. There's no dialogue. It's all a monologue. It's a long-winded monologue. Interestingly about Elihu, unlike the others, it says four times at the beginning of his talk that he's angry. In fact, it says that he's burning with anger. Did you catch that when I read that earlier? Verse 2, the anger of Elihu burned. Against Job, his anger burned. Verse 3, his anger burned against his three friends. Verse 5, his anger burned as he spoke. Remember when you've spoken and you were angry? All of us can remember. Almost without exception, we said things we wish we hadn't said. We said more than we wish we would have said. We regret things that fell from our lips, especially if we were burning with anger. It's kind of a momentary out of control verbal condition. And that's Elihu. We're told a little of his background. You can check it for yourself in verse 2 and verse 6. We're told where he's from and what family he's come from. And we're told he's younger. Did you get that? Verse 6. I am young in years, and you are old. Therefore, I was shy and afraid to tell you what I think. Ever been in that situation? Sure, most of us have. You're around those who are wiser, those who have more years on you. And we all have learned over the years that we need to respect those who are older. I think his words speak of intimidation. He's reluctant to speak. He's even, as he says, fearful. But he does make a good comment because he's listened to those other gray heads. And he says in verse 9, 32:9, the abundant in years may not be wise, nor may elders understand justice. True, huh? In other words, years may cause you to listen closely, but you may not necessarily hear great wisdom just because a person is older. Person can be old and foolish. Person can be much older than you and no less than you in wisdom. So years are no guarantee of wisdom. David Atkinson writes, Elihu is an enigma. He blusters on the stage as an angry young man, full of his own importance, offering to clarify the situation for Job and his friends, angry with the muddle they have got themselves into. In one respect, it's rather like a comic turn, for he manages to spend a lot of time not saying very much. I don't answer out loud, but have you ever been around a person who did that? And you had your hopes up that you were going to really get an insight on something.

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2: How do we come across as pompous? He leaves little room for response. He states his opinion with too much dogmatism. He sees himself as the final authority. He preaches. Let me give you a tip. It's helpful if you just leave the preaching to me. Okay? Let me take the hits. If it's one-on-one or one-on-a-few, don't preach. If it's with your kids, don't preach. If it's with your partner in life, don't preach. If it's with your boss or somebody who works for you, don't preach. Preaching isn't appropriate in small group settings. And he forgets that. The third thing, he states what Job already knew. He brought nothing new out. That's why Job never responds. And fourth mistake, he never acknowledges that he doesn't know for sure. There's something refreshing about someone who has the floor, who's willing to say, I really don't know all that I should know about this. But it's wonderful when you're around someone who has a wealth of knowledge, but you hear them say, I'm not the final word. Let me give you an example of that. A man who meant a great deal to me and means a great deal to me to this day, one of my mentors, is Bruce Waltke. Dr. Waltke is as fine a student of the Hebrew Bible as I have ever been around, ever. Well, I was pastoring a church near the seminary at the time, and I was in Proverbs 22, and I was doing something on the family, rearing children, and I came up with an interpretation that was a little bit of a maverick approach to rearing children. But I became increasingly more convinced of it. I thought, I need to run this by Waltke. I mean, I don't want to be out there on the limb and be way, you know, off base. So I made an appointment with him and came as an alumnus back to the school, and he was gracious to see me. Chuck, how are you? Fine, Dr. Waltke. Sit down. What's on your mind? I said, well, I'm doing some work in Proverbs 22. Oh, one of my favorite. So he turns to it in a Hebrew Bible. I'm trying to find in my English. So. And I said, you know, I've done some work in the text, and I want to be sure I'm not off base. And he listened and didn't interrupt, and I spent maybe 15, 20 minutes going over why I was teaching that and where I was going to go with it. And when I looked up, he was like this on his desk looking at me. And he said, I'll never forget this. He said, Chuck, there are no popes in the body of Christ. I'm not the final word on that. Looks fine to me. That's what the Lord's shown you. It's what you got to preach. I'm telling you, I could have flown out of there. It was like, this is crazy. I probably walked out and he goes, oh, man. But he did. I'll never know. You know, I left. But I will never forget the comment, there are no popes in the body of Christ. I do not care what authority you are, how long you've studied in the field, how many initials are after your name, what degrees you have earned and worked hard for, you are not the final word. You are still a learner. And the most intelligent are the most teachable.
3: There's freedom in those words, isn't there? You are still a learner. None of us has arrived. None of us holds the final word. And the wisest among us are simply the ones still willing to listen, still willing to grow. Take a moment and sit with that today. Where might God be inviting you to stay teachable? Well, here at Insight for Living, we'd love to help you learn more. In fact, Chuck Swindoll and his team have prepared some wonderful study tools for you. At the top of the list is a book Chuck's written that ties in powerfully with this study on Job. It's called Finding God When the World's on Fire. Here's what Chuck wants you to know. Your story is not unlike Job's story. Your heartbreak

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1: Psalm 28 is a psalm of David, written in a time of great danger. Doesn't it seem as though David was in great danger a lot? I mean, he always had things going around, things that didn't look like they were going to go well for him, and God always came out. Now, of course, we know that wasn't the way it really was. Most of David's life was lived serving God faithfully, even heroically. But the truth is that these kind of psalms, the songs that come from our heart, come from times of difficulty. It's in those times that we seek the Lord, and it's in those times that we cry out to Him, and He always answers. David was the most powerful man on earth at the time, and yet I think one of his strengths was that he was probably the quickest man on earth to ask for God's help. We can learn certainly from that, you know, because verse 9 in this first psalm asks God to shepherd his people. We can connect this to Psalm 23, the great shepherd song. He says in the first verse, "To you I call, O Lord, my rock." I like the word rock, my rock, just two words. "Do not turn a deaf ear to me, for if you remain silent, I will be like those who have gone down to the pit." Now, I want to begin this by thinking about the word "for if you remain silent." What that means is that David, who had prophets with him, David, who had a heart after God's heart, had times when God was silent. And this prayer begins with David almost saying, "Lord, you've been quiet. I can't hear from you, but I need so desperately to hear from you. Don't remain silent." And of course, David, by faith, knew that God wanted to share his heart with David, and David knew that he would. Now, there's another thing to call your attention as we begin these two psalms tonight. Especially Psalm 29, it's going to be hard to think of God as being really, really personal, because his power is in view. But so too is his voice. These two psalms indicate that God is a personal God. The nature of our relationship is such that he hears us and he speaks to us. The voice of God, mentioned 18 times in Psalm 29, but it's what begins David's cry for help. David knows that in trouble he can cry out to a personal God. That's how near he is to each and every one of us. When in danger, David knew what to do. Likewise, I hope and pray that when things are difficult for us, we'll know to whom we can call. You know, we fail too often to cry to God. We'll cry to people, our friends, we'll cry to family members, we'll cry to those with worldly means to help us. But what we don't do quickly enough is cry out to God, as he is really the only one who can help. That's why he's called my rock. David says to God, my rock. Again, this personal nature of the relationship. Like David, only richer and deeper, you and I have a personal relationship with God through Jesus Christ. He is our personal redeemer, our personal savior. And because he's our rock, he is our source of stability. A rock is stable. It doesn't evaporate in times of trouble. It doesn't move off the place it was laid. A rock is immovable and firm, especially our rock, the Lord Jesus Christ. That means what we all need in times of difficulty. Now, we need him all the time, but it seems, as I said earlier, that we recognize that we need him only in real times of difficulty. What we need is something unshakable. In the world that we live in, with everything that's going on, in the world right now today, with entire cities, including ours, the objects of upset. We need this immovable rock. It's nice to know that we have someone who never changes. Someone who doesn't change the ground rules. I didn't know all this stuff was going to happen, so let's do this now and let's do this. We never have to wonder what God wants from us. We never have to wonder where He is or what He's doing. We never have to wonder, God, have you lost control? He is our rock. He is immovable, unshakable. Jesus alone fits that description. He says, hear my cry for mercy as I call to you for help, as I lift up my hands toward your most holy place. Now, I don't know if you noticed it. Maybe I was sensitive to it because I know what's in this psalm. But in our songs tonight, all of them had references to lifting our hands before the Lord. All of them did. David was a charismatic. Before the term was known, David was a charismatic. I want you to think, and this was David's heart. I want you to think, what does a two-year-old or a three-year-old mean when they come to mommy or they come to daddy and they throw their hands up? It's pick me up. Well, that's what we do when we lift up our hands before the Lord. We're saying, God, you alone can hold me. You alone can sustain me. Pick me up, O Lord. Now, here's our problem, especially those of us of the male persuasion. We're too cool to lift our hands before the Lord. When I first got saved, I was shocked, stunned, because in this church full of people, men all around me, there were men during worship who were crying, raising their hands to the Lord, and I thought, that's not manly. What's wrong with these men? And I remember thinking, I don't care what they do. I'm not raising my hands. I'm not going to cry. I don't even like the song portion of the service. And I remember thinking, my pockets are the best place for my hands. And I simply refused to do it. But only for a minute. Because once I got saved, as the Spirit began to move, I found my arms in the air and tears flowing down my cheeks. We can't be afraid of those expressions of worship and praise to the Lord. Don't worry about what anybody else thinks. Well, I think it's weird. It's sort of distracting. No, no, no. When we first started our church and there was like 20 people in it, there was this one guy who said, you know, I'm not even sure what my pastor's name is, but he's the guy in front with his hands always raised to the Lord. Well, that's the way we all ought to be. That was the example that David set. And it is an example that we ought to take advantage of always. David lifted his hands toward the Lord. Now, here's why he could lift his hands. David was confident that God would be merciful. He acknowledges that for the silence in the pit, in contrast to the place David is setting his heart, he realizes that the direction for mercy is up. Set your hearts and minds on things above, where Christ is seated at the right hand of God. You see, we know that the location of mercy is up. We know the location of mercy is heaven. David lifted his hands to the presence of God. Now, he would be lifting his hands in the direction of the Ark of the Covenant. That would be the presence of God in Israel. For you and for me, the presence of mercy is at the right hand of the Father in heaven. And we need to lift our hands, we need to lift our eyes and our hearts to Him, especially in times of trouble, lest we be consumed by the circumstances around us. It was to heaven that Jesus ascended in front of more than 500 witnesses at one time. It was to heaven that Stephen looked when he was being martyred for his faith. You know, Stephen, a young man, a new believer. Everybody back then was a new believer. God was using him to do some marvelous things. Life couldn't be better. And suddenly he finds himself about to lose his life in the most horrible of means, being stoned to death. And in that moment, he lifted his eyes to heaven and he saw the heavens open and he saw Jesus. Remember, Jesus is seated at the right hand of the Father. He saw Jesus stand up. The only human being for whom Jesus has stood, the first martyr of the church, in order for Stephen to be able to see that, he had to look up. In our times of pain and difficulty, we need to look up. It's the place where Hebrews 4:16 tells us we can go every day to receive grace and mercy to help us in our time of need. All we have to do is get over our hang-ups, lift up our hands to the Lord and our hearts and cry out to God. He says, in contrast, do not drag me away with the wicked, with those who do evil, who speak cordially with their neighbors, but harbor malice in their hearts. Now, I'm going to break these two verses up. They really belong together, 3 and 4, because I want you to notice that verse 3 is an evil that we need to acknowledge in our own lives. When we're face to face with somebody, hey, bro, how you doing? We turn around and walk away, and we speak ill of them. That is an evil that we need to repent of. And David is recognizing that those who are going to go down to the pit, that is consistent with their lives. It's just what they do. Too often we think nothing of speaking ill of people, people for whom God died, and we think nothing of it, and yet we don't have the courage to say it to their faces. Now, what I'm doing is not encouraging you to go to their faces and be rude. But what I'm asking you to do is make sure your heart is right. How dare we speak ill of people that Jesus loves? In fact, people that he loves as much as he loves you, even if they have nothing to do with him, he wants to love them the way he loves you. But he wants to use you and he wants to use me to accomplish that. We can pray for those people rather than walk away from them after complimenting them or being nice to them, putting on our church face, you know. And instead, we can simply lift them before the Lord. And as you do that, he'll change your heart toward those people. But speaking nicely to people in person, but being malicious in our speech, and by the way, that includes gossip, is disgusting to God. He says in verse 4, repay them. This is clearly an Old Testament prayer. Repay them for their deeds and for their evil work. Repay them for what their hands have done and bring back upon them what they deserve. Since they show no regard for the works of the Lord and what his hands have done, he will tear them down and never build them up again. And you can almost see David sort of washing his hands of them. I don't need to think about them. I don't love them. Later we'll see some imprecatory psalms. This is not one of them. But this is the way Old Testament people prayed. They knew no better. Now for you and for me, the good news or bad news, depending on where your heart is that we don't pray like that. We pray for mercy. We pray for grace. If you've ever prayed, let me rephrase, if as a mature Christian, you've ever prayed for anybody to get what they deserve, you don't understand the heart of God at all. If you're going to pray for somebody else to get what they deserve, if you even think that, well, they deserve what they're getting, then you should be willing to say, okay, Lord, give me what I deserve. I don't think there's anybody in this room who wants to pray like that. So this is an Old Testament prayer. You and I, we have the responsibility to pray for salvation. David, the other Old Testament saints, they had no understanding at all of this kind of a heart of God. Now these verses, 3, 4, and 5, contain the description of the walking dead. They're alive physically, but they're dead spiritually. They're the enemies of God, and they're described here as people who gossip with malice. That was verse 3. They're known by their evil deeds, also verse 3. In verse 4, we're told that sin characterizes their lives. They're actively fighting against God in the statement, what their hands have done. We need to be careful. We can say things with our lips, but our hands and our feet demonstrate that we really don't mean what we say with our lips at all. We don't want to be associated in character with people like this. These are people, according to verse 5, who do not even consider God. Since this is a description of the enemies of God, David considers them his enemies. For you and for me, people like that in your life are not the enemies of your ministry, They are to be the objects of your ministry. And I pray to God that makes sense to you. The people that are the worst, the people that we see on our TV news causing chaos in our cities, practicing lawlessness, standing for things that most people ought to be for. Those are the people trapped by the lies of the devil in this world. They need to be the objects of our prayer rather than the objects of our scorn. It's very important. They will be judged for their deeds if, in fact, they reject Jesus Christ unto death. But until then, our hearts ought to break for people like that. You don't have to like what they do. I'm not being silly here. But you do have to love them because Jesus does. Anybody ask you to do anything that hard yet today? That's something that we need to practice on. God has poured out His love into your hearts by the Holy Spirit. His love for them. It's not something that we have to fake it till we make it. It's just something we have to have enough faith to withdraw so we can pray for them effectively. Now the rest of this turns into praise. The psalm, verses 1 to 5 of the prayer, from here to the end is praise. Verse 6 says this: Praise be to the Lord, for He has heard my cry for mercy. Aren't you glad that God hears you? Now, this is a wonderful statement of faith because David, the way this psalm flips so quickly, there's no possible way that David has any answers to his prayers. His circumstances, whatever they are, and we don't know, but his circumstances haven't changed even a bit. And yet he knows by faith, because he knows the character and nature of God, he knows by faith that his prayer has been heard. What a great and glorious declaration of faith this is. David, in serious trouble, crying out to God, "Don't remain silent, please hear my prayer for mercy." And all of a sudden, it's like a switch is flipped, and he knows by faith that God has heard him. He knew that God would, in fact, make him an object of mercy. He knew that the answer was on its way. Now, I think as all of you know, we've been through the Psalms and we're only through the first bit of them, but over and over, the Lord has been speaking to my heart about the trials and the troubles that we've been experiencing. And God is asking me, just know that the answer to prayer is on the way. No, I want to pay extra for special delivery. But we have to be able to trust God. And the prayers that you're praying according to His will, those prayers will be answered. And all you have to do is trust Him the way David is here. That kind of faith enables us to see that God has delivered us, God has rescued us, God has helped us even before we receive the help in this dimension of time and space. Do you praise God only for answered prayer? I mean, most of us do. God answers a prayer. It's like, praise God, praise God, praise God. But then when we don't get an immediate answer to prayer, it's, where are you, God? We need to look up instead of looking out and let the Lord deliver His answer according to His schedule and not

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2: Your prayer time should be focused much more on other people than on yourself. Because when you get that, you're really beginning to understand the heart of God. Take time to worship God. If your prayer is rushed, if your prayer is sort of unorganized, you're getting ripped off. God wants to do some pretty great things. Here's why we praise Him. Look at verse 7. The Lord is my strength and my shield. My heart trusts in Him, and I am helped. Now that's the cause. Look at the effect. My heart leaps for joy, and I will give thanks to Him in song. Now, one of the things I've shared with you over the years is I can't sing. Now, I'm unfortunate in that I have a wonderful ear for music. I mean, I really get music. I understand it. I can hear it. If somebody's a little sharp, a little flat, it's just like nails on a chalkboard to me. I tell the people that are sitting behind me on Sundays, usually I'll say, look, if you're going to sit here, you got to sing on key. Sometimes they want to move seats. Ah, I'm just kidding, but I'm really not. But I've got this really good ear for music, and that means I can hear how bad I sing. I can really hear how bad I sing. When I first got saved, I didn't care. Paul would sometimes get embarrassed because we could be in a store, we could be on the street, we could be around other people, and I would just burst out in song. That's how filled with joy my heart was. Have you ever had that moment when you just burst out in song, you couldn't help yourself? I'm not talking about singing the worship songs that you know when you like. I'm not talking about listening to K-Love. I think that's the music station, isn't it, K-Love? I'm not talking about that at all, but I mean, just burst out in song. God, I love you. God, thank you. Lifting your arms, your voice, and your heart. Have you ever had that moment? If you haven't, please take whatever time you need to go get it. Think about what God has done. Think about how faithful He's been. And when you understand that, I promise you there will be a song in your heart. Now, one of the other issues that I had as a new believer, I've told you I wasn't raised in church. I didn't know any hymns at all. I didn't know what church songs were. So all I could do was make up my own. And there were times Paula would look at me and she'd say, what are you singing? And I could say to her things like, well, today it's Jesus' favorite song. But I don't know what it is. It didn't rhyme. It didn't make any sense. But it came from my heart. Please, I want you to get to that place where there are times in private that you'll just blurt out songs of praise, thanksgiving, and joy to the Lord. Remember what we have to be grateful to God for. Remember that the problems that you made, only He can fix. And for that, we should praise Him with all of our hearts. And then we can thank God for all those times past when He bailed you out. And then all the times future when He will bail you out still. We need to learn to really be thankful. That's what worship is. In fact, it's also the key to prayer. Paul says, with thanksgiving, make your request known to God.

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If you'd like a free copy of today's message, please reference Psalms chapter 28, verse 1 through chapter 29, verse 11. Hebrews 10:25 says, "Let us not give up meeting together as some are in the habit of doing, but let us encourage one another, and all the more as you see the day approaching." Calvary Chapel is located in Universal City, Texas, in the Triangle

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4: Ronald Reagan understood that preserving liberty required more than defending it. It had to be taught. In his 1989 farewell address, Reagan warned America about the danger of losing its national memory. If we forget what we did, we won't know who we are. Reagan understood that a free nation cannot preserve principles its people no longer understand. Every generation must learn why America's freedoms matter, understand the sacrifices that secured them, and accept the responsibilities that come with self-government. Liberty cannot be simply inherited. It must be intentionally passed from one generation to the next. Because when we fail to teach the meaning of freedom, we eventually lose the will to preserve it. So, are we preparing the next generation merely to inherit liberty, or teaching them why it is worth preserving?
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12: Thank you for joining us. As believers in our Lord and Savior, Jesus Christ, it is vital that we possess the mind of Christ. How do we do that? By consistently studying and applying God's Word daily. No matter what is going on around us, we should not fear, but trust God because He is with us from our beginning to our end. 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
13: Father, we thank you for those old spirituals that still resonate for many centuries. Many in the younger generations can't even connect with those songs because they're not done too often anymore. Help me now to preach gospel truth to families. I pray that the people of God would hear the word of God, those who have ears to hear would hear what the Spirit of God would say for this appointed time. I pray that their minds not be distracted. I pray that technology not be distracted. I pray that walking will not be distracted, that men, women, boys, and girls would come saying, what must I do to be saved? In Jesus' name, and all God's children said, amen. Have your Bibles. We're going to do a special message, particularly to the family. And we want you to turn to the book of Acts, chapter 15, verses 36 through 41. Keep your Bibles open, because we will be referencing a number of scriptures that you really want to jot down for your personal edification and spiritual growth to the glory of God. Acts chapter 15, verses 36 through 41, the word of God reads, after some time, Paul said to Barnabas, let's return to each city where we previously preached the word of the Lord to see how the new believers are getting along. Barnabas agreed and wanted to take along John Mark, but Paul disagreed strongly, since John Mark had deserted them in Pamphylia and had not shared in their work. Their disagreement over this was so sharp that they separated. Barnabas took John Mark with him and sailed to Cyprus. Paul chose Silas and the believers sent them off, entrusting them to the Lord's grace. Verse 41, so they traveled throughout Syria and Cilicia to strengthen the churches there. We have here Paul and Barnabas, two giants in the faith, having a fallout. I want to talk about, for a few moments here, resolving conflicts in a way that honors Christ. What a befitting topic for Family Day. How many of you all have had arguments, fights, and conflicts within the context of your family? Let's get real. Raise your hand. Now, if you don't raise your hand, I believe you got the spirit of lying on you. Oh, they come. Conflict is inevitable in all of our lives. We cannot escape it. Wherever there are people, there will be conflict sooner or later. Conflict will reveal itself because of our flesh, because of the world, and that old devil all causes friction between even the best of friends. We do not enjoy conflict, and it is a very unpleasant experience. It is sure to come in our families. We have conflict between husbands and wives. We have conflict between children and parents. We have sibling rivalries. We have conflict with in-laws, where in-laws become outlaws. There are conflict with neighbors, with dogs messing all over the yard. And in the workplace, we have conflict between employers and supervisors. There are also conflicts in our schools. We have conflict between political parties. And even the Lord's church is not exempt from conflict. Right in the house of God, among believers, there is conflict. The ultimate conflict is a spiritual conflict between God and Satan, which started in heaven, and the church is in the heat of the battle and should be standing for Christ against the evil in our society. Even heaven had conflict when Satan rose up and got a third of heaven to go against God. He wanted to usurp the authority of God, and heaven split and God kicked him out. And when Satan fell, he tempted Eve, who enticed Adam with the fruit, and then humanity falls. And so we have conflict even in the human race. So you know, if you have a split in heaven, for heaven's sake, we're going to have splits other places. Sadly, many churches do not engage in spiritual warfare because of apathy. Many churches and believers do not experience conflict because of tradition, loving this world system. Many don't even like conflict and won't engage in it because they don't want to be attacked, so they keep silent. They become closet Christians. They don't want to be criticized. They don't want to be called names. They don't want to be rejected. They don't want to be the salt, the ambassadors, pilgrims in this wicked world. So many believers keep their mouths shut so as not to be vocal for Christ, so as not to experience conflict. But if you stand for Christ, you will have conflict. You say nobody's bothering you. Well, Satan's not bothering you because you're not bothering him. Just start saying Jesus is the only way to heaven, and you will have conflict. Just say Jesus is the only truth, the only way, the only life, and you will have conflict. In this particular passage, an intense conflict arose between two men who were spiritually mature in the Lord. They were builders in God's kingdom and were passionate about doing the Lord's work. Oh, they were strong pillars of the faith, and yet they had a fallout, and yet they had a big old fight. Paul and Barnabas prepared to launch out on their second missionary journey. Their mission would be to revisit and monitor the progress of the churches already established. However, a serious conflict arose between Paul and Barnabas. Barnabas wanted to take John Mark. Barnabas said to Paul, let's take John Mark. I think he'll do us good. Who had accompanied them on the first missionary journey, but had deserted them when they reached the mainland of Asia Minor and returned back to Antioch. Because of John Mark's instability, Paul refused to allow him to accompany them on this journey. Paul said, I don't want John Mark. You know, that rascal left us the first time. Who's to say he's not going to leave us again? We have a big work to do. I don't know what's in his mind. He might cut out on us again. He's not going with us. And Barnabas said, yes, he is. Paul said, no, he's not. Paul said, yes, he is. No, he's not. Yes, he is. No, he's not. I say, he is. He's not. He's not. He is. He's not. It's one of they didn't hit one another. Paul refused, and Barnabas wanted John Mark. The conflict became so sharp that it resulted in Paul and Barnabas separating, going their own way. Barnabas and John Mark sailed to Cyprus to visit churches established on the first missionary journey, while Paul and Silas and the two of them traveled throughout Syria and Cilicia to strengthen the churches there. Beloved, if we want unity, if we desire peace, if we desire progress in the Lord's church, in your family, we must implement the following principles to effectively resolve conflict. I want to give you a message now, some principles to help you stop fighting so much. to help you stop looking at each other cockeyed. I want to help you to know how to fight spiritually. How do believers resolve conflict from a biblical perspective? How do believers resolve conflicts from a biblical perspective? Now, you just said, all of us here said we've had arguments, we've had fights. Maybe they've been quiet and nice and sugary spice, and some of them been some doozies. You'd love to have been a fly on the wall. How do believers resolve conflicts? You better, for heaven's sake, get you a pen, write these down, or go in the note section of your iPhone or something. But don't let this pass you by. You're going to need it. Some of you probably need it going home today. Okay. Number one, pray before you begin to discuss any issue, no matter how great or small. Pray before you begin to discuss any issue, no matter how great or small. Prayer has a way of humbling us and demonstrates our dependence upon and trust in God. Pray before you begin to discuss any issues. If you are praying before you talk, before you deal with the issue, that will reduce the propensity to fight. Prayer has a way of humbling us and demonstrates our dependence upon and trust in Christ. Also, if you're not praying in the Spirit with a pure heart and pure motives, your prayers will be ineffective, leaving critical issues unresolved. In other words, you can pray all you want, but if your motive is not right, God is not going to answer your prayer. Your heart has to be right. Your motive has to be right for God to answer prayer. Ephesians 6:18 says, "And pray in the Spirit on all occasions with all kinds of prayer and requests. With this in mind, be alert and always keep on praying." You need to keep on praying for your wife, your husband, your children, your uncles and aunts and cousins and fifth and tenth cousins. Keep on praying for all the Lord's people. Secondly, how do we deal with conflict? Choose the appropriate time and location for resolving conflicts. Choose the appropriate time and location for resolving conflicts. In other words, timing is everything. You get off work and you come home and somebody want to deal with an issue. You tired, you had a hard day on the job, and here they come. You forgot to do the dishes again, or you forgot to list an HEB. You didn't bring home five things. You didn't do anything. And you just jumping all over the man, or you're jumping all over the lady, or whatever. Where you been? I was in traffic. No, you haven't. You haven't been in traffic that long. Just create stuff. Choose the appropriate time and location. Listen, on your way to church is not the time to deal with an issue. That's why some of y'all can't say amen. That's why you can't shout. That's why you don't feel nothing. You say, I didn't get nothing out of it. No, you didn't get nothing out of it. You had too much hell in you. You too angry to get anything out the service. You cannot resolve conflict on your way to church. When somebody brings something up and you know it's a doozy, and you know there's a potential fight, say, honey, can we just deal with that later? Let's go worship God, and he will help us, and he will give us guidance. And maybe this thing won't be so bad if we just get a word from God. Ecclesiastes chapter 3, verse 11 says, "He has made everything beautiful in his time." When things are done in his timing, he makes everything beautiful. If you listen to the Lord, he will give you the wisdom to know when to deal with the issue, where to deal with the issue, and how to address conflicts. Refuse to let others bring you into an untimely confrontation. That's big. Refuse to allow anyone to bring you into an untimely confrontation. Thirdly, how do we resolve confrontation? Families resolve conflicts by defining and clarifying the root cause of the conflict. Families resolve conflict by defining and clarifying the root cause of the conflict. You know, some folks are fighting, and the poor counselor said, "What y'all fighting about?" "We don't know. They just fighting. They just fighting. For so long, they just fight to fight." If you cannot identify the problem, you cannot work towards a solution. First of all, what is the problem? What is the issue? Also, do not bring up old, unrelated issues that you fought over in the past. In other words, you got a prevailing issue, but since you're talking about this issue, listen, let's go talk about that one back in 1993 and 1953. You remember that? You remember what? Oh, stop it. Stop it. Don't go back there. Don't pile on. Just deal with one issue at a what? Time. Okay? Philippians 3:13b says, "But one thing I do, forgetting what lies behind and straining forward to what lies ahead." Let those old issues go. Let go. Let them go. Trying to deal with too many problems at one time hinders conflict resolution. Avoid bringing up or dwelling on the past. Instead, focus on the present issue at hand and how to move forward from there. Number four, we can resolve conflict by going to the Bible, going to this book and seeing what the Bible says concerning the issue. In this book is the answer to your issue if you let the Bible speak into your conflict. We can resolve conflicts by going to the Bible and seeing what it says concerning this issue and allow it to be the final authority. A great scripture on that is Psalms 32 verse 8. Psalms 32 verse 8, which says, I will instruct you and teach you in the way you should go. Look, in your conflict, the word of God says, in the midst of conflict, I will instruct you and I will teach you in the way you should go. I will counsel you with my eye upon you. In other words, God is looking at you in the conflict. He's looking at your attitude. He's looking at your disposition. He's watching how you behave. His eye is upon you. Matter of fact, if you realize God is watching you, you stop saying some stuff you're saying and acting the way you act. You know why you get worse? Because you forget that God is looking at you. Matter of fact, you won't be sinning in sexual immorality. You won't even take off your clothes if you know God is looking at you. Look how many, look at that, Drew. That went quiet, didn't it? God's watching me. I'm going to put my clothes back on. Everything we need to know is in the Word of God. Everything we need to know is in the Word of God. If we implement the three words in Psalms 32, 8, what are those three words? Instruct, teach, and counsel. Oh, isn't that good? Instruct. God will give you instructions as to what to do, how to do, when to do, as it relates to your issue. He will teach you. He will, if you let him, he will teach you. God knows what he's doing when you don't know what you're doing. And he will counsel you. He's the all-wise God who's omniscient. He knows everything. And if you listen to him, he will resolve the conflict. Number five. To help you deal with the issues of fighting and fussing and cussing and arguing, to reduce this, to minimize this. Some of y'all been fighting too much. You've been arguing too much. You've been at each other too much. You just been mad at each other. Some of you been 40 years and still mad. God is saying, calm down. Calm down. Number five, we must not allow bitterness and resentment to hinder conflict resolution. We must not allow what? Bitterness and resentment to hinder conflict resolution. Ephesians chapter 4, verses 31 through 32 says, get rid of all bitterness. If you don't, you're not going to stop fighting. Get rid of your rage. Get rid of your anger. Get rid of your hard words. Never tell your spouse, shut up. Just shut up. I'm tired of it. Just don't talk to me. Oh, I know. With all these people, it's a lot of folk in here. And I know some of you just, you talk to other people better than you talk to your husband or wife. Don't talk to me. Phone ring. Hey, girl. How you? Oh, did you see that show? Did you? Girl, what that's, yeah. What you want? Get off the phone. Come on. That's your soulmate. If you don't talk to your husband or wife like that, then you need to stop talking to anybody else until you get right talking to your husband and wife. Don't y'all say amen. Harsh words, slander, as well as all types of evil behavior. Some spouses can be evil when they fighting. Instead, be kind to one another. Be tenderhearted, forgiving one another, just as God through Christ has forgiven you. Beloved, if you allow hostility
14: If you allow animosity, if you allow bitterness, if you allow unforgiveness to fester in your heart, then do not expect to resolve conflicts. Furthermore, you have everything to lose and nothing to gain when you choose not to forgive others. Did you get that? I'll say it again. You have everything to what? Lose. And nothing to what? Gain when you choose not to forgive others. You put yourself in a self-made prison. You have everything to lose. You lose your marriage. You, a lot of times you lose your children. When you refuse to forgive, you lose your health. Your blood pressure go up. You get ulcers. You lose your sleep. You have nothing to gain because of bitterness. And it just doesn't happen. And look, this is not just with one race. Conflict go across the line. Black, white, Hispanic, Asian, Korean, whatever you are. You have nothing to gain by refusing to forgive. So you need to just make up your mind to ask God to help you to let go and forgive. Number six, refuse to be so private that you do not ask for help. Refuse to be so private that you do not ask for help. Proverbs 11:14 says, where there is no counsel, the people fall. Your marriage will fail. Relationships in that family is going to fall because of no counsel. But in the multitude of counselors, there is safety. Having two or three spiritually mature Christians in your life who are safe. Say safe. Sometimes you can talk to the wrong person. They put all your business in the street. Having two or three spiritually mature Christians in your life who are safe and can keep confidentiality will provide encouragement for your marriage, prayer for your marriage, comfort for your marriage, strength for your marriage, words of wisdom for your marriage, which is so needful when resolving conflict. Where there is no counsel, the people fall. Marriages fall, your children fail, your grandchildren fail. Number six, listen and hear each other out completely from the heart. This is how you resolve conflict. Listen and hear each other out completely from the heart. A great scripture on that is Ecclesiastes chapter 12, verse 13, which says, Ecclesiastes 12, 13, let us hear the conclusion of the whole matter. So then you cut people off and you haven't heard the whole matter. Now the person who's talking, please know when to give the other person who's listening an opportunity to speak. By the time they get ready to speak, they forgot what they're going to say because you just so long. It's midnight. It's midnight. Let us hear the conclusion of the whole matter. Let others speak without interrupting. Proverbs 18:13a says, he who answers a matter before he hears it, it is folly and shame to him. Hear the whole matter. Listen from the heart. But the one who is speaking at the time must be reasonable when it comes to sharing. You can't share for a whole hour and the other person hasn't had one opportunity to get one sentence in. If it helps you to listen better, keep pen and paper available to jot down points so that you will not forget them. It is imperative that we commit ourselves to active listening. Say active listening. Actively, even when it is painful or we disagree.
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4: Ronald Reagan understood that preserving liberty required more than defending it. It had to be taught. In his 1989 farewell address, Reagan warned America about the danger of losing its national memory. If we forget what we did, we won't know who we are. Reagan understood that a free nation cannot preserve principles its people no longer understand. Every generation must learn why America's freedoms matter, understand the sacrifices that secured them, and accept the responsibilities that come with self-government. Liberty cannot be simply inherited. It must be intentionally passed from one generation to the next. Because when we fail to teach the meaning of freedom, we eventually lose the will to preserve it. So, are we preparing the next generation merely to inherit liberty, or teaching them why it is worth preserving?
20: 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You just need to turn your heart to Air One.
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22: Jesus said, "Blessed are those who are persecuted for righteousness' sake, for theirs is the kingdom of heaven." 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
23: 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In today's episode, Pastor Brian shares the second half of a lesson from Philippians chapter 1. Dr. Chappell highlights the blessing that we as believers can be to each other as we walk side by side on mission for the gospel. You can find this lesson and many others when you visit unlimitedgrace.com. And while you're there, look for the children's book, Anyway and Always, written by Pastor Brian and his wife, Kathy. Through this book, the Chappells present the promise of the covenants fulfilled by Christ in a personal and meaningful way for young children to understand. Let's hear now from Dr. Brian Chappell as he shares the second half of the lesson, Signs of Joy.
22: Let me ask that you would look in your Bibles this morning at Philippians chapter 1, Philippians chapter 1, verses 27 through 30. The Apostle Paul has already expressed his uncertainty about whether he will ever return from prison and be back among those at Philippi. And yet he says, I want you to stand together and work together for the cause of the gospel. I want you to think about that at the end of today's service, as you think about what it would mean for somebody to support you for the sake of the gospel. I wonder if there are prayer requests that you may have, maybe something you filled out earlier on the cards today, or maybe something that will occur to you during the course of the message. We want to be that kind of New Testament church that says we support one another, and prayer is one of those ways. We'll give you an opportunity at the end of the service to think about someone praying for needs that you may have. You'll see why as we get there. For now, let me ask you to look with me at Philippians 1, verse 27. Let's stand as we honor God's word together. The apostle who does not know if he will return to Philippi writes to the people there, only let your manner of life be worthy of the gospel of Christ, so that whether I come and see you or am absent, I may hear of you that you are standing firm in one spirit, with one mind, striving side by side for the faith of the gospel, and not frightened in anything by your opponents. This is a clear sign to them of their destruction, but of your salvation, and that from God. For it has been granted to you that for the sake of Christ, you should not only believe in him, but also suffer for his sake, engaged in the same conflict that you saw I had and now hear that I still have. Let's pray together. Father, grant us insight into your word and commitment to one another. No passage in Scripture speaks more of the blessing that we can be to one another as side by side we uplift and support and defend and take in prayer to you. So grant, Father, that because we have been here, we would feel your strength from your body for the gospel's sake. We pray in Jesus' name. Amen. The gospel is where people are saying, we will put shield to shield, knowing that every generation, every ethnicity has strengths to give. I mean, I think of the beauty of being in a legacy church like this and to recognize what it means for a younger generation at times to look across a congregation and say, you know what? I'd lost faith in marriage. I'd lost hope that a family could hold together. But in that church, there are people who have been married 30 years or 40 years or 50 years or in this church 60 years plus and say, I take hope again. The gospel really can mean something in families. And there are older people who begin to think at times that there is nothing we have done that makes any impact in society. And then you look at a younger generation for whom there is absolutely no currency to live for Christ today, no benefit. And yet they are going against the current of the ideals of our universities, of sometimes their friends' practices and habits, saying, I'm going to stand for the Lord. And I'm going to be a part of a body of Christ. And I'm not just going to go over to a 20-something church and meet with more 20-somethings. I'm actually going to believe that there is power in the generations coming together, that there is intentionality of God in putting shield to shield, working side by side for the sake of the gospel. And I'm not just going to say, you get yours and I get mine. No, it's selflessness. It's living. It is sacrifice for the sake of others. And when we are moving forward in that way, against all odds, against all the differences, crossing all the boundaries for the sake of the gospel, what then happens? We become fearless in the cause of God. It's verse 28. As we are striving side by side for the faith of the gospel, Paul says, I want to hear you are not frightened in anything by your opponents. That by having people around us who are standing firm, by having people around us who are side by side with us, linking shields in prayer, in small groups, in finance, in supporting mission, when we are side by side, when we are that Roman legion moving forward, well, fear just doesn't occur to us. We got people all around us, backing us up, supporting us, praying for us, helping us. And that reality of not only standing firm and striving forward, but being stout, fearless for the sake of God has implications the apostle wants us to know. He says, verse 28, what happens if you're not frightened? He says, this is a clear sign to your opponents of their destruction, but of your salvation. I mean, the picture is this. If fear hasn't come into your eyes, if because you're standing firm and holding together with fellow believers, then there's a fearlessness that takes over in your heart that begins to drive back the forces of the opposition to the gospel. If just to be silly about it, it's almost like, you know, in the small Western town, you know, where the townspeople finally begin to pull together and recognize if they will just hold together, the gunslinger doesn't have any more power in the town. And when the gunslinger sees there's no more fear in their eyes, he knows it's time to get out of Dodge. And our opponents, when they recognize we are holding together, that we are striving in unity for the sake of the gospel across all the differences of our cultures, then they know their own destruction is ahead. Why do we need to know that our unity is so important? Because we see a society in which it seems that civility is collapsing. When our political answers of the moment seem virtually hopeless. When there is economic instability, employment uncertainties, racial and ethnic violence, generational tension. But what if in the midst of all that, the church, of which we are members, did not show fear? What would we be actually demonstrating? Our own salvation. Our hope is not in this world. Our hope is not in this moment. We believe that we are eternally secure. And no matter what may shake us in the temporal realm, it is not going to shake us for our eternal hope. We are strong. We are fearless. So even as we are fearless, we are marking the destruction of those who do not know the hope that we have. We are signaling the hope we ourselves have. When we will stand firm for one another, it can make such a difference for the gospel's sake in whatever culture we go. I think of my own experience in Senegal, a Western African nation some years ago, in which I was trying to teach a group of pastors what I try to say to you Sunday after Sunday. That the gospel is not just in the New Testament. It's not, you know, the nice God of the New Testament and the mean God of the Old Testament. That the Bible is unfolding in a planned way so that God is showing us how his grace is necessary against all other alternatives. And so all the horrible things that are happening are so many ways in which God is saying, that is not the way. That is not the answer. That is not the answer. Until Christ comes and he says, there's your answer. And when you see the Bible that way, this unfolding message of grace, what it means is that God has throughout all the Bibles not just been saying, you need to straighten up and fly right and be better, and then you'll be okay with me. What God is saying is, I have shown you a path through all the scriptures, how people need my grace. And here is Christ, the culmination of that message, so that you, knowing that you have been saved, will live not to earn his favor, but in reflection to the grace you have received. I was trying to say that in a deeply legalistic culture that's still coming out of its animistic roots. And not only was I trying to explain the Old Testament and the New Testament and their relationship to a group of pastors whose language was not my own, my translator was Muslim. And he was trying to get it too. And at some point, there was this great stir among the pastors that I was talking to, and they were getting angry. And I finally said to my translator, what did you just say? And he said, well, I said what you said. And I said, what did you say that I said? And he said, well, I told them that Abraham was not saved by his faith. He was saved by his works. And I said, that's not what I said. But it's what he heard. Because that was his background. His understanding was it was being good enough that made you right before God. And the gospel is such a turn on that, such a twist on that. It's not your race, it's not your background, it's not your education, it's not your ethnicity, it's not anything about you. It's what Christ has done that is your hope. And when we are together in that message, it begins to move forward with power. My Senegalese pastors understood it. I told you they so much struggled to hear what I was saying. And I will tell you, at the end of that day, I just felt totally frustrated. I mean, I just felt like I was just beating my head against a wall to get them to understand. But late in the afternoon, after my host had kind of taken me for some relaxation, we came back by the classroom where I had been teaching all that day. And there in that classroom were virtually all the ministers still seated. And I said to my host, why are all the pastors still here? He said, well, what you said today was hard for many of us. And so no one will leave until we all understand. Shield to shield. We understand that we're in a culture that does not receive the gospel. We understand sometimes our own hearts do not understand the gospel. We understand that everything in us is resistant to the nature of grace that is the power of the gospel. But when we are saying, we have to hold together. We have to get the message together. We have to stand together. We have to move forward side by side with this gospel understanding. There is power that we begin to learn from everybody else. It is what God is saying to us if we will but hear him.
1: 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And now, more from Brian Chappell on today's Unlimited Grace.
22: The apostle says in verse 29, it has been granted to you that for the sake of Christ, you should not only believe in him. Now, I love that. It's been granted to you to believe in him. Great. Not me. I'm going to believe in him. But also to suffer for his sake. If we are standing firm and striving together and not frightened by the opponents, I will assure you something will happen. And it is called suffering. But what does the apostle say? It has been granted to you to suffer for his sake. As though this is a gift. How could it possibly be? There are two clear things the apostle is saying in that 29th verse. First, that suffering is a gift. And second, it is a gift you are not supposed to open by yourself. How do we know that suffering is a gift? I'm going to give you six quick reasons to see why the apostle would say that suffering, even that believers go through, is a gift from God himself. The first reason that suffering is a gift is it proves we are disciples of Christ. A servant, Jesus said, is not greater than his master. If they persecuted me, they will persecute you. All who desire to live a godly life will be persecuted. It is the way the master went. How do you know you're walking in his steps? Because what happened to him will happen to you. That's how you know you are a disciple of Christ. The consequences of his life begin to touch you. What else is suffering indicating? Number two, suffering is a gift because it shifts our joy from passing realities of earth to the secure blessings of eternity. Jesus said, "Blessed are those who are persecuted for righteousness' sake, for theirs is the kingdom of heaven." Our present afflictions are not worth comparing with the glory that shall be revealed in us. And the reason that we do not put our hope in the passing evidences of this world of God's blessing is because his blessings are secure in the next world. And we say, I'm not going to bank my faith. I'm not going to bank my hope, my joy on what's happening in this broken, fallen world. And sometimes our sufferings are weaning us from this world so that we will truly put our security in the world that Christ is securing for us. Suffering also gives opportunity to bear witness to Christ. If we're loyalty to him, we want the opportunities to bear witness to him. And Jesus said that they would come. Jesus said, some will insult you, but others will lay their hands on you and persecute you, delivering you up to synagogues and prisons, and you will be brought before kings and governors for my name's sake. This will be your opportunity to bear witness. But it is not just governors and not just kings. Keep listening. You will be delivered up even by parents and brothers and relatives and friends. And some of you, they will put to death as you bear witness in my name. Suffering gives us opportunity to bear witness, sometimes to those who are actually closest to us, who know us so well, know our weakness, know our fears, know our insecurities. They even know our sin. But when we say, I will suffer for the sake of my Savior, we bear witness to a higher reality and a deeper devotion than even those closest to us thought we could possibly give. Suffering justifies the judgment of the wicked. Paul wrote, God considers it just to repay with affliction those who afflict you. When the Lord Jesus is revealed from heaven with his mighty angels in flaming fire, inflicting vengeance on those who do not obey the gospel of Jesus Christ, they will suffer the punishment of eternal destruction. Why? Because they have afflicted you, God will afflict them. God is just reminding us it is a moral universe. And our sufferings are actually at the hands of the wicked, the just sentence that will come against them for eternal judgment. That God is actually using we, his saints, to write the warrant for the arrest and ultimately the punishment of those who are against him. Suffering sanctifies and matures us. Paul wrote, we rejoice in our sufferings, knowing that our suffering produces endurance, and endurance produces character, and character produces hope. And hope does not put us to shame because God's love has been poured into our hearts by the Holy Spirit who has been given unto us. Through Christ's suffering, I begin to learn aspects of his suffering that I never would have understood otherwise. And I learn in standing for him how my own character is changed and how my hope is increased and the reality of heaven becomes so much more important. If it was just easy street every day, would I trust him at all? Would I even want to live for him? But my suffering is putting

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2: Stand for Christ in the midst of suffering. What he's saying, though, of course, if you are part of the church universal and part of the church ancient, this isn't for you alone. That ultimately the reason you are part of a church is we need each other, not just for united witness, but for united support. This is the world we live in. It is broken. It is fallen. And we live with hope in a better world, in a better hope. We have Christ who is our Savior, who secures us. And our suffering is saying to us, I will stand for you because I've been there. And I want you to stand for me because you know what I'm going through. And when we have those shields locked together in mutual support, the congregation living for one another, in prayer for one another, then we can face the world and its hurts and its hardships because we know this is not something strange happening to me. I am part of the body of believers. And in that body of believers, I stand for you. I strive with you. And we are not frightened together because we know whatever we face is going to advance the cause of the gospel when I support you and you support me and God is now working in our midst.
3: 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We thank you for this great grace and pray in Jesus' name. Amen.
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13: See, I believe we'll know revival is growing, not when the numbers of baptisms tick up, when behavior becomes so dramatically changed after those events that it changes cultural trends, when what's bought and sold and how celebrations take place on a college campus, it's better evidence of renewal and revival than just baptisms. I'm telling you, God meets us in that step of obedience so that we can lead a new kind of life. And if you've never taken that step, let's go.
12: 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We're so glad you're here to listen. 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
13: I think we are too casual with the invitations of God, that we imagine them to be like an invitation from a friend. I'm having a gathering at my home, or I'm inviting some people to a dinner, and we think, well, if it's convenient, or I have time, or I can fit it into my calendar, then I'll participate. But if it's inconvenient, or I don't like the other people you've invited, I'll take a pass. And I think we bring a little bit of that casual attitude, sometimes a lot of that casual attitude, into our relationship with God. And I think we do so at significant forfeiture. Now, I don't understand God's invitations to you or to myself to be casual at all. In fact, the word invitation may be too soft of a word. But God, the Spirit of God, does not force compliance. The Spirit of God will not dominate you or manipulate you or control you. If you see domination or manipulation or control in play, you can know for certain it isn't the Spirit of God. It's an unholy spirit. So the notion of an invitation to me is consistent with how I understand God has moved in my life. But to reject the invitations of God does not mean I can continue forward in the fullness of his blessings. The clearest biblical example I can think of is the Hebrew slaves that were delivered from Egyptian bondage. And God brought them in direct fashion towards the land that he'd promised them, in a land that flowed with milk and honey. And he said that he would help them occupy that land. It was going to require conflict and stress and challenge. And when they explored the land, their response was no. No, thank you. We'll take the deliverance from slavery for the most part, and we appreciate the manna, but we don't want to do that. And the Bible describes that they had an evil heart of unbelief, and that God accepted their decision. He didn't force them to occupy the promised land. In fact, that generation, with a couple of exceptions, perished in the wilderness. So with that, I want to suggest to you that when you and I neglect or reject or appear to be disinterested or act as if we don't notice the invitations of God, that I would submit it's more sobering than declining an invitation to dinner. I do not imagine that it's incumbent upon God to present to me the same invitation a second time. I'm very grateful that in his mercy and grace, he has frequently done that on my behalf. But I don't want to live in such a presumptive way that I can decline an invitation and imagine God will address me at my convenience. I think that is foolhardy. I want to live with a greater respect for God than that. And so we're going to explore that, but I want to do it in this session, at least, in the context of water baptism. Thank you for that enthusiastic response. I'm delighted to know how excited you are about the topic. I can tell that you moved to the edge of your seats. You immediately got your phones out and began to record. Good. Water baptism is a biblically directed component on our journey towards fulfilling what God created us for. It has little, if anything, to do with joining a congregation or formal religious services or denominational alignment. It has everything to do with your obedience to the Lord. And I'm going to do my best to at least unpack that in sort of an introductory way in this session. Baptism's beginning and why we talk about it. Is it something pastors dreamt up so that you had to get wet in public? Well, maybe it would be helpful to know that baptism really is not a Christian idea. It didn't start with a Christian church. That's why all the tags and labels and addendums that we've hung around it seems a bit nonsensical to me. It's an idea that we adapted from a practice that existed long before we could talk about the Christian church in play. I'm going to submit to you as we walk through this that in baptism, it isn't something that you do for God, which is kind of the attitude that I typically hear when we have these conversations. People go, well, you know, I've never been baptized, and I suppose I should do that. I kind of think God wants me to. And the theme of that seems to be that if I've gotten a pool of baptism, that all of heaven would be so relieved that now they could, you know, they'd made the quota. And in reality, in baptism, God does something for the believer. It's a very one-sided arrangement, as is almost everything in our relationship with God. But I want to start with baptism in the New Testament. Matthew chapter 3 and verse 5, the character you know well is John the Baptizer. He was not the founder of the Baptist Church. And I don't say that to diminish anybody. It's just John's public ministry was noted by his engagement in baptizing people. John set up not in the temple area in Jerusalem, the center of religious authority and political authority. John set up in the desert some 20 miles away at the Jordan River. Bizarre behavior. There were plenty of places in Jerusalem at the foot of the temple where baptisms could have taken place, some ritual purity. There were plenty of situations and circumstances created for that very purpose. But John set up in the wilderness, a difficult journey for people. There's not a lot of buses that run from Jerusalem to the Jordan River in the first century. It was a long walk into a difficult terrain, and the climb back to Jerusalem was not simple. And enormous crowds of people went to John so that he became known as John the Baptizer. We got a little window in Matthew 3 and verse 5. People went out to him from Jerusalem and all Judea and the whole region of the Jordan. Confessing their sins, they were baptized by him in the Jordan River. Now, John's ministry predates Jesus' ministry. He's the one to prepare the way for the coming of the Messiah. So we can't speak of John's baptism in the terms of Christianity at all. John's not participating in Christian baptism. He's inviting his first century audience to participate in a baptism of repentance. So very clearly, baptism exists long before we can talk about it in any context that relates to the Christian church or the Christian community. So the baptism, as we understand it, was something we inherited, we adapted, we put a theology around. But the practice of baptism predates the Christian faith. We have no story apart from our Hebrew Bible and the faithfulness of those who preceded us. In Matthew chapter 3 and verse 11, this is John's testimony. He said, I baptize you with water for repentance. But after me will come one who is more powerful than I, whose sandals I'm not fit to carry. He'll baptize you with the Holy Spirit and with fire. There's not a record of Jesus baptizing individuals. His disciples did. That would follow through as the church emerged so that baptism did not become about the individual that participated in it, but about the faithfulness and the obedience of the participants. But Jesus is introduced to us in all four Gospels. His introduction to us, above other introductions, as the one who will baptize us, not in water, but baptize us in the Holy Spirit. Amen. So we'll come back to that in a bit more detail. But from a high level, you know, this notion of being immersed in water, we understand it on a functional level, a fundamental level, as some connection to cleanliness. And it's true both physically, but it's also intended to remind us of our need to be spiritually clean. It's not unusual when we feel dirty on the inside that we will wash the outside. Pretty typical human behavior. Pilate, the Roman governor that condemned Jesus to death, when he wanted to express his innocence to the crowd to whom he just condemned Jesus, he washed his hands with water. Do you think that little bowl of water made Pilate clean? He had a powerful desire to symbolize his innocence, but a hand washing didn't do it. Often when someone behaves immorally, they take a bath, as if we can wash away our ungodliness. Baptism of repentance is the way I understand John's baptism. In Matthew 3, again, it says, confessing their sins, they were baptized by John in the Jordan River. And he saw many of the Pharisees and the Sadducees coming to where he was baptizing. And he said to them, you brood of vipers. For those of you that tell us that when we're following the direction of the Spirit of God, we're always kind and inclusive. John calls the religious leaders, they're religious experts. They are observant of the rules around their faith to the minutia. And when John sees them having made the long journey to the Jordan River, he says, you're a bunch of snakes. Who warned you to flee from the coming wrath produced fruit in keeping with repentance. John was baptizing people into repentance. Repentance in Hebrew means a change of direction. In Greek, it means a change of mind. Repentance is a change of how you're living. These are the covenant people of God. They're not pagans. These aren't the non-Jewish community. These are the people who keep kosher and keep the holidays. They do their scripture readings in the synagogues on the Sabbath. They're engaged in much religious activity. But John says you are in need of repentance. I would submit to you that the challenges we face as a culture, the declining influence of our faith, the diminishing participation in church services, the increasing paganization that we see around us to the point that we're incapable of being willing to identify men and women, that we're allowing family to be redefined, that we won't protect our children. We'll allow them to be murdered up to the full term in pregnancy. I don't know if you saw the video this week. The governor of Massachusetts signed a bill that a child could be aborted up to full term, which is unsettling in the legal component, but the video they released was a room filled with supporters cheering and laughing as she signed the legislation. Unbelievable. The 10th state to do so. How does that kind of pagan behavior flourish in the midst of a nation that started with a Judeo-Christian worldview that was founded upon biblical principles? How do we arrive at that place? Because we've stepped so far away from repentance. Unsettling parallels with the first century audience when we look at them. And John said, you need to bring forth the evidence, the fruit of repentance. So he baptized people into repentance. You must be in repentance before you can be baptized in repentance. Your baptism is an expression of a decision you've already made.
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13: In the Sermon on the Mount, Jesus said a half a dozen times, do not worry. Not a suggestion, it's a directive. I have a question. Are you living in obedience to Jesus or are you ignoring him? Well, we got a new book, it'll help you. It's called Freedom from Worry. It's really a how-to guide to live a life in the peace that Jesus promised us. You don't have to have a life choked with fear and anxiety and worry. You can be free. 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
12: 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Now, let's get back to Pastor Allen with this message called Accepting God's Invitations, Baptism.
13: In almost every case in the New Testament, when we look at baptism, it's not a presentation of what we're doing for God. It's a discussion of what the Lord will do for his people. The emphasis is on the instrumental language. The New Testament doesn't treat baptism as a symbol, but an event. It speaks of what it's for and what it will achieve. We have cheapened it and diminished it. You see, we are not going to overcome a secular culture We're not going to overcome the current expressions of the spirit of Antichrist with a theoretical faith. Evil will not yield to our theories about our God. It will require a demonstration of the power of God. And that doesn't begin in the hearts and the minds of the pagans. It begins in the hearts and minds of those of us who are Christ followers and recognizing that in our obedience, in our willingness to accept the invitations of God, we open the doors of opportunity for the power of God to be made evident in our generation. Moses' willingness to leave a burning bush and go back to see Pharaoh opened the doors for the plagues to be expressed, to give heart to a nation of people, to break a 400-year pattern of enslavement. We are in desperate need of a generation of people of faith that will accept the invitations of God to the point that the power of God can be put on display so that a secular culture can see that there is a God in heaven above and that He is worthy of our respect. Look in John 3 and verse 3. Jesus declared, he's talking to Nicodemus, a religious expert. He came to Jesus. He has a hunger to know the truth, but he comes at night because he's a little anxious about community and what will be said. Most of us carry a little bit of that. What will people say if I go that far? How much of our Christian experience has been defined by trying to decide where the middle of the road is and live there? I don't want to go too far. I don't get too emotional. I don't want to get too invested. I don't want to get too caught up. I want to maintain my balance. I live in Tennessee. The only thing that stays in the middle of the road long term, roadkill. In this part of the world, primarily possums, now the occasional armadillo. Folks, I don't want to stay in the middle of the road. I want to find the edge of this thing. I want to build a ramp, and I want to hit the ramp going full speed. I want to say yes to the Lord. I want to encourage you to do the same. This is not a time or a season for half measures. John 3, I was trying to get there. Jesus said, I tell you the truth. You know what's coming now is a truth bomb. When Jesus uses that phrase, what's coming next is so unexpected. The only way Jesus could introduce it is say, listen, I'm telling you the truth. Nicodemus, I tell you the truth. No one can see the kingdom of God unless he's born again. He can't believe that. It's about DNA. It's about kosher. It's about all these things. And Jesus is saying to him, I'm telling you the truth. No one can see the kingdom of God unless he's born again. And Nicodemus is legitimately puzzled. He's sincere. You can hear the sincerity in the dialogue. How can a man be born when he's old? He can't enter a second time into his mother's womb to be born. And Jesus said, I tell you the truth, no one can enter the kingdom of God unless he's born of water and of the Spirit. My opinion, you could disagree with me on this and we both go to heaven. I believe Nicodemus understood that Jesus was responding to him as a Pharisee for refusing John's baptism. What John did was not done in secret. It wasn't done in private. The tax collectors, the prostitutes, the most public of the sinners were changing their life pattern and their life habit and making a difficult journey down into the desert to the Jordan River to be baptized, willing to say they were changing their lives, that the trajectory of their lives had been inappropriate. And for the most part, the establishment would have nothing to do with it. And so when Jesus has this private meeting with Nicodemus, it seems most plausible to me that current cultural trend is engaged in this dialogue they're having. In Acts chapter 2, on the day of Pentecost, when Peter responds to the crowd that is curious and then stirred by what he's said to them about Jesus, he replies and says, repent and be baptized, every one of you, in the name of Jesus for the forgiveness of your sins. And you'll receive the gift of the Holy Spirit. Do you understand that a short time earlier in that city that a crowd, a mob had chanted in regard to Jesus, crucify him? And now Peter is standing in that same city. This is not being done in secret. This is not some private faith. This is not some subtle Bible study where you gather with a few like-minded friends and share your latest theory on eschatology. Peter's standing in a public street in front of thousands of people saying Jesus of Nazareth was the Messiah and you crucified him. And my response when you say, what can we do? Peter says to them, repent and be baptized. Change your thought and change your behavior. And now you be immersed in the name of Jesus. The dramatic change of behavior he's calling for. It's unacceptable, folks, to imagine a church that doesn't challenge culture. In a relatively short period of time after this message, Peter and his friends are arrested and threatened. Ultimately, they're going to suffer physically.

0: And now what are you waiting for? Get up and be baptized. Wash your sins away, calling on his name. Saul of Tarsus hated Jesus' followers. Men or women, young or old, he thought they should be imprisoned. He celebrated while Stephen was stoned outside the walls of Jerusalem. And Ananias has the determination to stand in front of him and say to him, this is Paul's words, get up and be baptized and wash away your sins. Call on the name of the one you hated, the name of the one that you met on the road. Baptism has little to do with getting you out of hell. It has everything to do with getting you cleaned up. God is bringing us repentance and our faith to a point of consummation. Not completion. We have to live that out. Jesus said we have to take up our cross daily. In the context of a penitent believer, the water is a means of grace. It will have a spiritual effect upon us, bringing about forgiveness and the cleansing with the break with their old life to a point of climax. When we celebrate baptism, we put the pools up and we invite people to those places. You know, we change our pattern of baptism from time to time, to be honest, because the behavior of the community becomes poor. If we know we're going to have a baptismal service, we stay home. Well, if there's not a message for me, if they're not going to minister to me, I'm not going to make the effort to be there. While people take a step of obedience and God meets them in that place, there's no place I would rather be in my life than be in the midst of people who are saying yes to the Lord.
1: Amen.
0: If you give me a choice of being in a place where people are taking steps of obedience towards the Lord or being in another study, and I love to learn, I'll go to the place where people are practicing obedience.
1: Amen.
0: I want to watch it. I want to sense it. I want to experience it. I'll give them a hug. I'll say a prayer for them. Some of them I may know, and I'm thinking, wow. Makes me smile because I'm certain someone thinks that about me on a pretty regular basis. Folks, God meets us in baptism. You see, I believe we'll know revival is growing, not when the numbers of baptisms tick up, when behavior becomes so dramatically changed after those events that it changes cultural trends. When what's bought and sold and how celebrations take place on a college campus, it's better evidence of renewal and revival than just baptisms. And I'm not opposed to baptisms. I'm telling you, God meets us in that step of obedience so that we can lead a new kind of life. And if you've never taken that step, let's go. Let's go.
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7: Ronald Reagan understood that preserving liberty required more than defending it. It had to be taught. In his 1989 farewell address, Reagan warned America about the danger of losing its national memory. If we forget what we did, we won't know who we are. Reagan understood that a free nation cannot preserve principles its people no longer understand. Every generation must learn why America's freedoms matter, understand the sacrifices that secured them, and accept the responsibilities that come with self-government. Liberty cannot be simply inherited. It must be intentionally passed from one generation to the next. Because when we fail to teach the meaning of freedom, we eventually lose the will to preserve it. So, are we preparing the next generation merely to inherit liberty, or teaching them why it is worth preserving?
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0: 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It's 8 o'clock. Good morning. I'm Chris Lair, and time now for Insight for Living with Chuck Swindoll, sponsored by Insight for Living on AM 630 The Word.
6: Have you ever sat with someone who talks and talks and yet somehow never gets to the point? 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
7: Well, we're still in Job. We're going to be in Job till Jesus comes back. Not at this rate. I'm taking six chapters today, baby. We're going to get through this thing. That's why you call it a long-winded monologue. Job chapter 32 is the place we'll start reading a few of these verses, and then I'll just skip toward 37. Elihu is being introduced to us. He's the fourth friend of Job. Would that we all had friends like that, huh? 32:1, then these three men ceased answering Job, because he was righteous in his own eyes. But the anger of Elihu, the son of Barachel, the Buzite of the family of Ram, burned against Job. His anger burned because he justified himself before God. And his anger burned against his three friends because they had found no answer and yet had condemned Job. Now Elihu had waited to speak to Job because they were years older than he. And when Elihu saw that there was no answer in the mouth of the three men, his anger burned. So Elihu, the son of Barachel, the Buzite, spoke out and said, I'm young in years and you are old. Therefore, I was shy and afraid to tell you what I think. I thought age should speak and increased years should teach wisdom. But it is a spirit in man, and the breath of the Almighty gives him understanding. The abundant in years may not be wise, nor may elders understand justice. So I say, listen to me. I too will tell what I think. Look at verse 18 and smile, for I am full of words. So let's go to chapter 34. Amazing. 34, then Elihu continued and said, hear my words, you wise men, and listen to me, you who know, for the ear tests words as the palate tastes food. Let us choose for ourselves what is right. Let us know among ourselves what is good. Verse 7. What man is like Job, who drinks up derision like water, who goes in company with the workers of iniquity and walks with wicked men? For he has said, it profits a man nothing when he is pleased with God. Therefore, listen to me, you men of understanding. Far be it from God to do wickedness and from the Almighty to do wrong. Chapter 37. Do you wish you could do that in a sermon? Just jump right to the end and you've come to the end of it. 37:14. Listen to this, O Job. Stand and consider the wonders of God. Do you know how God establishes them and makes the lightning of his cloud to shine? Do you know about the layers of the thick clouds, the wonders of one perfect in knowledge? Verse 21. Now men do not see the light, which is bright in the skies, but the wind has passed and cleared them. Out of the north comes golden splendor. Around God is awesome majesty. The Almighty, we cannot find him. He is exalted in power, and he will not do violence to justice and abundant righteousness. Therefore, men, fear him. He does not regard any who are wise of heart.
8: 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Chuck titled today's message, Another Long-Winded Monologue.
7: Well, if you ask me, I think it's pretty gutsy for a pastor to put as his sermon title, Another Long-Winded Monologue. You who are visiting with us don't know this, but the rest of us do, that we have monitors, little television monitors out in the hallway wrapped around this worship center, and somebody decided to put my picture on there when the sermon title appears. And I want you to know I don't appreciate all the comments I heard when I... One man said to his wife, long-winded monologue, so what else is new? Teenage kid said to his mother, oh no, not again. In a day of 10 to 15 minute sermonettes, which by the way are for Christianettes, I believe my 40, 50 minute messages are probably a little outdated and tedious at times. Down through the years, people have fussed about long sermons. I was interested in reading a comment made by an older woman years ago when the Welsh preacher John Owen went on and on and on and on. She made the comment that he was so long setting the table in his introduction, she lost her appetite for the meal. Ronald Reagan, the great communicator while president, loved to tell the story of the young country preacher who had never before preached a message. And he came to this country church and he walked in, and to his amazement, there was one rancher present. The place was empty except for this one man sitting about halfway back on the hard bench. And young preacher walked back there and he said, well, what do you think I ought to do? And the rancher said, well, I don't rightly know, son. I'm just a cowpoke. But if I went out in my field and found only one steer, I'd feed it. That's all the young preacher needed to hear. And so he climbed up in the pulpit and he delivered a fiery sermon, and it went on and on and on and on. When he finally ended it, he walked back to the fellow in the pew and he said, well, what'd you think? Well, I don't rightly know, son. But I'll tell you this, if I went out in my field and found I only had one steer, I wouldn't feed him the whole load. Frankly, I'm encouraged that I'm in pretty good company when it comes to long-winded preachers. If you'll turn to Acts 20, you knew I'd find a text for this, didn't you? Acts chapter 20, verse 7. Please take note of a man named Eutychus. Only time he's mentioned in the scriptures, Acts 20, verse 7. On the first day of the week, when we were gathered, Luke's writing, so it includes him, he was there. When we were gathered together to break bread, Paul began talking to them, intending to leave the next day, and he prolonged his message until midnight. I put in the margin of my Bible, bless his heart. There were many lamps in the upper room where we were gathered together, and there was a young man named Eutychus. You know what his name means? It means fortunate. Now keep reading. Eutychus was sitting on the windowsill, sinking into a deep sleep. Isn't that great the way it reads? He's just sinking into deep. I've seen that so many times in my... It's when they start to drool that you have to get worried about them. But so dear Eutychus is sinking into a deep sleep, and as Paul kept on talking, Eutychus was overcome by sleep and fell down from the third floor and was picked up dead. I love this story. But Paul went down and fell upon him, and after embracing him, he said, "Do not be troubled, for his life is in him." When he had gone back up and had broken the bread and eaten, he talked with them a long while until daybreak. And then left. This dear man, he just couldn't stay with it. And he finally sinks into sleep, falls backwards down three floors. The apostle raises him up. Spurgeon said, "Remember, if we go to sleep during the sermon and die today, there are no apostles to restore us." Oh, be warned. Having said all of that about preaching too long, you'll be relieved to know that the title has nothing to do with my message. It has everything to do with Elihu's long-winded monologue when you turn back to Job chapter 32. On top of Elihu's message to Job are three other friends who have taken far too long to say much too little to Job, who could have taught them all. And then Elihu, on the heels of everyone else, Eliphaz three times, Bildad three times, Zophar twice, and Job answering each one, you'll remember along the way, Elihu has waited, and then finally when he talks, you wonder why, honestly. Six chapters. Are you ready for this? The length of these chapters, longer than 12 other Old Testament books and 17 of the 27 New Testament books or letters. Longer than those. So this is a... He gave him the whole load, I guess we could say. Rather than getting bogged down into needless detail, let's sort of slide our way along with Elihu, with apologies. Here's my take on what he has to say. Let me give you several observations. First, he delivers four speeches. Four of them. Two of them, I should say, two chapters cover the first speech, 32 and 33. The second speech is in 34. Third speech is in 35. Then the fourth speech is in 36 and 37. So 2, 1, 1, 2. Frankly, he's more effective at the beginning and the ending than he is in the middle. It gets a little dull and boring when he goes on and on this subject. Let me say secondly, his message contains two very fine points. First, God disciplines a person to turn him from the error of his ways. God disciplines a person to turn him or to turn her from the error of their ways. Second, God governs justly. He's fair. And the major theme of all that Elihu has to say is a good theme. God is sovereign. He is not only good all the time, he is in control all the time. Even at times like God is never shocked, God is never surprised, God is never out of control, and furthermore, God doesn't feel obligated to explain himself. I think if he tried, most of us wouldn't get it anyway, because he is so profound. And I don't mean that as an escape hatch. I really mean it. He is sovereign and he doesn't explain himself, nor should he feel obligated to. Third, neither Job nor his counselors answer Elihu at any point. These chapters run uninterrupted. There's no question and answer. There's no response. There's no dialogue. It's all a monologue. It's a long-winded monologue. Interestingly about Elihu, unlike the others, it says four times at the beginning of his talk that he's angry. In fact, it says that he's burning with anger. Did you catch that when I read that earlier? Verse 2, the anger of Elihu burned. Against Job, his anger burned. Verse 3, his anger burned against his three friends. Verse 5, his anger burned as he spoke. Remember when you've spoken and you were angry? All of us can remember. Almost without exception, we said things we wish we hadn't said. We said more than we wish we would have said. We regret things that fell from our lips, especially if we were burning with anger. It's kind of a momentary out of control verbal condition. And that's Elihu. We're told a little of his background. You can check it for yourself in verse 2 and verse 6. We're told where he's from and what family he's come from. And we're told he's younger. Did you get that? Verse 6. I am young in years, and you are old. Therefore, I was shy and afraid to tell you what I think. Ever been in that situation? Sure, most of us have. You're around those who are wiser, those who have more years on you. And we all have learned over the years that we need to respect those who are older. I think his words speak of intimidation. He's reluctant to speak. He's even, as he says, fearful. But he does make a good comment, because he's listened to those other gray heads. And he says in verse 9, 32:9, the abundant in years may not be wise, nor may elders understand justice. True, huh? In other words, years may cause you to listen closely, but you may not necessarily hear great wisdom just because a person is older. Person can be old and foolish. Person can be much older than you and no less than you in wisdom. So years are no guarantee of wisdom. David Atkinson writes, Elihu is an enigma. He blusters on the stage as an angry young man, full of his own importance, offering to clarify the situation for Job and his friends, angry with the muddle they have got themselves into. In one respect, it's rather like a comic turn, for he manages to spend a lot of time not saying very much. I don't answer out loud, but have you ever been around a person who did that? And you had your hopes up that you were going to really get an insight on something, and you listen, and you keep listening, thinking, okay, he's going to make his point here in just a minute if I'm just willing to wait, or she'll make sense if I just hear her out on this. But they don't. That's Elihu. That's why I like the verse 18 of chapter 32. I'm full of words. He's also full of himself when you get to reading what he has to say. He's younger. He's rash. Let me suggest that he made four very real mistakes when he decided to talk. First, he took too long getting started. You know how we'll say to someone we know real well, like somebody in our family, get to the point. You know how you'll do that? Or what is it you're trying to say? Every person who has ever been an assistant of mine has heard me do that. I'm kind of notorious for what's the point? Or get to the bottom line. You know, what is it? You want to say that to Elihu. Just about six verses into chapter 32. What is it? Say it. And then when he does, you go, sorry, I hurried you. Second, he comes across as pompous. He comes across as pompous. How do we come across as pompous? He leaves little room for response. He states his opinion with too much dogmatism. He sees himself as the final authority. He preaches. Let me give you a tip. It's helpful if you just leave the preaching to me. Okay? Let me take the hits. If it's one-on-one or one-on-a-few, don't preach. If it's with your kids, don't preach. If it's with your partner in life, don't preach. If it's with your boss or somebody who works for you, don't preach. Preaching isn't appropriate in small group settings. And he forgets that. The third thing, he states what Job already knew. He brought nothing new out. That's why Job never responds. And fourth mistake, he never acknowledges that he doesn't know for sure. There's something refreshing about someone who has the floor, who's willing to say, I really don't know all that I should know about this. But it's wonderful when you're around someone who has a wealth of knowledge, but you hear them say, I'm not the final word. Let me give you an example of that. A man who meant a great deal to me and means a great deal to me to this day, one of my mentors, is Bruce Waltke. Dr. Waltke is as fine a student of the Hebrew Bible as I have ever been around, ever. Well, I was pastoring a church near the seminary at the time, and I was in Proverbs 22, and I was doing something on the family, rearing children, and I came up with an interpretation that was a little bit of a maverick approach to rearing children. But I became increasingly more convinced of it. I thought, I need to run this by Waltke. I mean, I don't want to be out there on the limb and be way, you know, off base. So I made an appointment with him and came as an alumnus back to the school, and he was gracious to see me. Chuck, how are you? Fine, Dr. Waltke. Sit down. What's on your mind? I said, well, I'm doing some work in Proverbs 22. Oh, one of my favorite. So he turns to it in a Hebrew Bible. I'm trying to find it in my English. So. And I said, you know, I've done some work in the text, and I want to be sure I'm not off base. And he listened and didn't interrupt, and I spent maybe 15, 20 minutes going over why I was teaching that and where I was going to go with it. And when I looked up, he was like this on his desk looking at me. And he said, I'll never forget this. He said, Chuck, there are no popes in the body of Christ. I'm not the final word on that. Looks fine to me. That's what the Lord's shown you. It's what you got to preach. I'm telling you, I could have flown out of there. I was like, this is crazy. I probably walked out and he goes, oh, man. But he didn't. I'll never know. You know, I left, but I will never forget the comment, there are no popes in the body of Christ. I do not care what authority you are, how long you've studied in the field, how many initials are after your name, what degrees you have earned and worked hard for. You are not the final word. You are still a learner. And the most intelligent are the most teachable.
6: There's freedom in those words, isn't there? You are still a learner. None of us has arrived. None of us holds the final word. And the wisest among us are simply the ones still willing to listen, still willing to grow. Take a moment and sit with that today. Where might God be inviting you to stay teachable? Well, here at Insight for Living, we'd love to help you learn more. In fact, Chuck Swindoll and his team have prepared some wonderful study tools for you. At the top of the list is a book Chuck's written that ties in powerfully with this study on Job. It's called Finding God When the World's on Fire. 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
13: The midterms are almost here, and Republicans could be in deep trouble. Polls show Democrats leading in key races. Tonight, Rob Finnerty on Newsmax reveals the growing threat from the DSA and the radical left. With less than 60 days to go, Finnerty says it's time for the GOP to hit the panic button. The House may go, and control of the Senate is up for grabs. Gas prices, mortgage rates, health care, and out-of-control national debt. Americans are angry, and the progressive left wants total control of Congress. Tallarico, El Sayed, AOC, Bernie Sanders. Finnerty reveals President Trump's secret plan to fight back and what you can do to help him. Don't miss Finnerty tonight at 8 p.m. Eastern on Newsmax. 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
0: Thank you for spending part of your day with us right here at AM 630 The Word. 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
15: On this anniversary of September 11th,
16: hello, friends. Michael Youssef here with Leading the Way. And as we commemorate the death of our fellow citizens, I find my heart is full of gratitude to God for the comfort He gave to the family, but also full of the feeling of responsibility of the task ahead of us. We had a wake-up call on that day. Sadly, many people turned the snooze button on and then they went back to sleep. We need an awakening in America to realize that our enemy is vicious and he wants to destroy America. Our culture was built on the logic of the cross, and they want to remove that. They want to destroy that. They want to replace it by mosques, and they want to replace it by training institutions that are totally opposed and at enmity with that cross. So I'm going to urge you to stand in memory of those people who have lost their lives, to stand firm for the cross of Christ. God bless you.
15: The early chapters of Revelation contain very personal words from Jesus to the churches of his time. Well, wouldn't you know it, his words also resonate with Christ followers in 2026. Thank you for making time in your listening day for Leading the Way with Dr. Michael Youssef. Up next, part two of his message, Seven Letters from the King. Get ready to be challenged. Here now is Dr. Michael Youssef to get you caught up.
16: The first message is to the church of Ephesus, chapter 2, verses 1 to 7. They were hard-working Christians. They've rejected false doctrine. They believed in accurate biblical interpretation. But the problem with the church in Ephesus is that they loved their accurate biblical interpretations more than they loved Jesus. And so the great physician's prescription to the Ephesians, he said, retrace your steps. Get back a little bit. Find out where you lost your first love. What is the thing that tricked you? What is the thing that tripped you? Find out. And he said, not only confess it, but turn away from it. If you do not act soon, and if you do not act decisively, Jesus said he will remove the lampstand. He's not talking about salvation, but he will remove the lampstand. He will snuff out the light of your witness. The light will no longer shine, even if you are going through the motions. Whatever passion you've got left for sharing Christ with others will die down. The second message is to the believers in Smyrna. That's chapter 2, verses 8 to 11. The word Smyrna is a Greek word which actually means myrrh. Myrrh is a fragrance that comes from breaking and crushing a thorn tree or a thorn bush for the fragrance of the myrrh to be released. It has to be broken. It has to be crushed. Jesus' message to the church that has been crushed by persecution, that has been crushed for his sake. He said, I know your afflictions. I know your poverty. And let me tell you, God's word to the persecuted believer today is this: don't be afraid. You have it tough now. You have it difficult now. But the day of your glorification is coming. The third letter is to the church of Pergamum, chapter 2, verses 12 to 17. The population of Pergamum was awash with strange religious practices. And Jesus said to them, I know where you live, where Satan has his throne. What is Jesus talking about? Pergamum had the great altar dedicated to Zeus. And Zeus is the chief deity of the Greek Parthenon. And Jesus, referring to that altar of Zeus when he was talking about Satan's throne. And so Jesus gives him a word of commendation. He said, you remain true to my name. You did not renounce your faith altogether in me. Oh, but Jesus immediately goes in with a word of condemnation, because they had one big, humongous sin that is creeping among them. You have people there in your church who hold to the teaching of Balaam. Balaam was a fortune teller. And so, before the people of God got into the promised land, a pagan king brought him in and he said, now Balaam, I want you to curse these people. And here's a bucket full of cash. I mean, he looks at that cash and he couldn't wait to go and curse God's people. There's a problem. While he got Satan on his side, the Israelites had Yahweh on their side. And so, every time he tries to open his mouth to curse Israel, he blesses them. And the pagan king was frustrated. So he piles more cash and more cash. And Balaam sees the cash. He goes, so let me try again. He will try again. And every time he would open his mouth to curse the people of God, he blesses them. And finally, he came up with a devilish idea. He couldn't curse the people of God, but he can get the people of God to curse themselves. Because that's his devilish attack. If he cannot get you straight ahead, he will work on your flesh to get you to cause yourself a curse. And so he goes to this pagan king. He said, you know, I can get these people curse themselves. Bring me out all you loose women. Just bring them out. And as soon as these Israelites men see your loose women, they're going to fall. And they did. And Satan says, mission accomplished. He succeeded, just like he is succeeding today when trying to get so many of God's people hooked on pornography, on infidelity to their marriage vows, homosexuality, and sexual perversions of all kinds. And then there are some preachers somewhere say, well, you know, just, well, you have needs. This is just the way you are. I mean, you can't help it. Well, these are the way things are today. It's okay. Don't be narrow-minded. Surely, don't be a prude. Now, beloved, let me shoot straight with you. We are under obligation to love non-believers. We have no choice. We have no option but to love the non-believer, to minister to non-believer, to be available in every way. And I do that personally, as some of you know. We are under obligation to love sinners. We are under obligation in every way to be Christ to these people. But never, never, never, never at the expense of biblical truth. Never under the compulsion of having them join a church without repentance and without salvation. And that is why Jesus said to the church at Pergamum, repent. To him who overcomes, I will give some of the hidden manna. I will also give him a white stone. Remember in John chapter 6, Jesus said, I am the true manna that comes from heaven. He's going to have nothing less than Jesus himself. So what is that white stone? You see, in the Roman judicial system, they did not have a trial by jury. The judge tries, adjudicates, and pronounces judgment all at the same time. So the judge was so powerful. And if the man being tried is guilty, he hands him a black stone. But if he is innocent or guiltless, he hands him a white stone. And that's exactly what Jesus is saying here. When we seek to please him and him alone, he will declare us innocent and set us free. He wants to see a desire, at least a desire. The fourth message, the believers in Thyatira. Chapter 2, verses 18 to 29. This is the longest letter of all the seven, and probably the most troubling of all. As always, Jesus uses something positive, something good to say about every church. And he was praising them for some sterling qualities they have. Love, faith, service, and patient endurance. Something else Jesus said. The latter works exceed the first. Now look, growing in love and growing in faith and growing in service and patient endurance, wonderful. What else? This is a growing church. This is a mega church. This is a contemporary church. It's a with it church. At that point, you expect Jesus said, attaboy, keep it up, doing great. This is great. But sadly, he tells them that there is a cancer of moral compromise that is growing on the inside of them. Beloved, this is a sobering word. Today, there are many wonderful mega churches, Bible-believing churches. They love Jesus, serving Jesus all over the world. I'm not putting everybody in the same bucket here. But those growing churches have moral compromise, which is eating them from the inside. What did Jesus say? He said, you tolerate that woman, Jezebel. You know, she's a Phoenician. She's a Baal worshiper. But the king of Israel, Ahab, married her. Be very careful before you marry. Ask the Lord, are you unequally yoked? Because what she did only emasculate him. She actually became the symbol of all that is evil. She became a symbol of moral compromise of all sorts. And why does the Lord Jesus hate the spirit of Jezebel? Listen to me. Because moral compromise inevitably going to lead to apostasy altogether. It happens, and it happened before our eyes. And in the old days, it used to take so many generations to go from moral compromise to apostasy. Now, with the speed of everything, it takes half a generation. And doesn't matter how long it takes. When sexual sins are tolerated and quietly approved, it's a matter of time before the church to cease to be the church of Jesus Christ. As I said, some of us were in churches like that. I was in a church 30 plus years ago where they preached tolerance and grace and compassion and non-judgmentalism. Until, of course, now, it is no longer the church of Jesus Christ. Please hear me right. One of Satan's most effective weapons against us is our flesh. As we saw already in Balaam. Satan appeals to our flesh. He tempts us to satisfy the flesh. The temptation is to set our flesh on fire. And then Satan says, mission accomplished. Here's how the spirit of Jezebel works. Listen carefully, please. Well, nobody really believes this sexual purity anymore these days. It's not the thing people believe anymore. No one really keeps these old-fashioned values. The times have changed. How many times have you heard that? Even the laws are changed. Fornication, adultery, pornography, homosexuality, and all of these are open sesame to apostasy. That is the spirit of Jezebel, and Jesus hates it. Here's the bad news. I always tell you the good news. Here's the bad news. Most Christians in Thyatira, they knew it. They close their ears, close their eyes. Who am I to rock the boat? It was wrong. But they were so worried that if they took a stand, people would leave the church. And that's why Jesus said, repent of your false tolerance. Repent of your spineless attitude. Repent of thinking that a large crowd means success in God's eyes. Otherwise, you'll suffer Jezebel's fate. But if you repent and remain steadfast, I'll give you the morning star. Revelation 22:16 tells us that Jesus is the morning star. Who would rather you have, Jesus or the approval of culture and society? Ask yourself that question. The fifth message is to the church of Sardis. Chapter 3, verses 1 to 6. I pray to God that not a single person would be like those folks in the church of Sardis. There is nothing good that Jesus could find to say about the church of Sardis. He said, I know your deeds, you have the reputation of being alive, but you're dead. One of the greatest tragedies is when a church's reputation exceeds its reality. What does it mean for the church to be alive? The first thing, a live church is must live under the authority of the Word of God. Must be determined to obey the Word of God. It doesn't mean we're perfect, but we live in obedience to the Word of God. And the second thing is the priority of prayer. The priority of prayer. And the third thing is that the Holy Spirit must be free to operate. The Holy Spirit is your best friend. How can he be afraid of your best friend? You see, when the Holy Spirit is free to operate, he's going to convict. He's going to convert. Question, can a dead church become alive again? Yes, that's what Jesus said. He gives him 5 steps to go from dead to alive. Wake up and discover the reality of your spiritual death. Strengthen what remains. You say, what does that mean? Well, let me explain it this way. If the doctors are operating in the operating room, and then the patient's heart stops, what do? They stop everything, and they do everything possible to get the heart moving. That's strengthening what remains. Remember what you have received from God at the very beginning. Remember the time when you gave your life to Jesus Christ and you were thrilled and you were excited. You were so much in love with Jesus. Remember that. Go back to that. The truth that you knew from the very beginning. Guard it. Protect it. That's number 4. Protect what you originally received and heard. And hold on to it. And fifthly, he said, change your ways. Change your direction. Respond now to his love. Respond to his invitation. 6 is the message to the church of Philadelphia. Chapter 3, verses 7 to 13. God is the one in charge of the door. Nobody else. He's got it right here. These are the words of him who's holy. What he opens, no one can shut. And what he shut, no one can open. He spells it out here. Why? He is the one. In fact, Jesus here is refuting these false teachers who say that in the last day, in the day of judgment, Jesus is going to feel sorry for the people who have rejected him and he's going to let them in. They're contradicting everything Jesus said here. In the day of judgment, he is the one who's going to shut that door and no one will be able to open it. But right now, he has that door wide open. Nobody can shut it, saying, come, come, come, come. The door is open. Verse 8, Jesus is saying, I gave you every opportunity you have for ministry. Everything, every opportunity you have, Jesus gave you. Every opportunity he gave me. He says, I know you're weak by the world's standard, but I have given you opportunities for ministry. And if you use these opportunities, I'll bless you out of your socks. Now, that's a use of translation, but you get the meaning. Let me ask you this. Did God bless you with time? Where are you spending it? Where are you spending it? Has God blessed you with influence? How are you using it? Did God bless you with wealth? Where are you investing it? On self or on the kingdom of God? Be faithful with what you have, is Jesus' message to the church in Philadelphia. Finally, the seventh message is the message, the letter to the church of Laodicea. As I said, if my theologian friends who believe that these are periods of time and that we're living in the church of Laodicea time, that makes me weep uncontrollably. And trust me, sometimes I do. There's not a single positive word about the church of Laodicea. Condemnation, condemnation, condemnation. Why? Because if there's one thing that Jesus detests, is lukewarmness. He detests lukewarmness. And this is, beloved, is a picture of an average, normal, respected American evangelical church. And yet, it's neither on fire for Christ nor deadly cold. What Jesus is saying to the Laodicean church, he says, I deserve better than this insipid response. I deserve more than this half-hearted commitment. I suffered and died for you. And all you do for me is you tip your hats for me for an hour on Sunday morning. I gave my life for you, and all you give back to me is a shrug of the shoulder. Come late and leave early and put a couple of bucks in the plate. And either love me with white hot intensity or drop dead. Let me plead with you. If your love for Jesus is lukewarm, you need to change it and change it today before you get to be spat out of his mouth. Here's what Jesus said. I counsel you to buy from me gold refined in fire so that you can become really rich. White clothes to wear so you can cover your shameful nakedness. Isn't that amazing how the Lord Jesus takes something that is unique to that town, to that city? See, the Laodicea was prosperous economically. It was a very rich city. So much so that in 61 AD, they had a horrible earthquake, nearly destroyed everything. But they built it back so fast without any federal dollars. They got no money from Rome. They built it themselves. They had so much money. They were so powerful. They were so rich. Laodicea was renowned for two products. They were exporting all over the world. Textile and a Phrygian powder that was used as an eye salve. Ironically, the Lord uses those two things that they're exporting to the whole world and they brag about locally as the very thing that they spiritually need from Jesus. The real white garment is to cover the nakedness of their sin, and it can only come from Jesus. The eye salve that can cure their spiritual blindness can only come from Jesus. Jesus alone is the source of salvation, beloved. Jesus alone is the source of righteousness. Jesus alone is the source of spiritual strength when we walk with him. And in verse 20, gives us a beautiful invitation. He said, I stand on the door and knock. Some of you might know this famous painting. It was painted by Warner Salmon, who actually went to be with the Lord a few years ago. And it's a great picture. It's a great painting where it shows Jesus standing.

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5: Nancy! Hey, Nancy! Down here! 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

0: Freedom, a look at America's founding principles and the leaders who shaped our nation.
1: Ronald Reagan understood that preserving liberty required more than defending it. It had to be taught. In his 1989 farewell address, Reagan warned America about the danger of losing its national memory. If we forget what we did, we won't know who we are. Reagan understood that a free nation cannot preserve principles its people no longer understand. Every generation must learn why America's freedoms matter, understand the sacrifices that secured them, and accept the responsibilities that come with self-government. Liberty cannot be simply inherited. It must be intentionally passed from one generation to the next. Because when we fail to teach the meaning of freedom, we eventually lose the will to preserve it. So, are we preparing the next generation merely to inherit liberty, or teaching them why it is worth preserving?
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7: 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Their bodies are going to come out of the grave. Don't ask me how. Their spirit's going to come with the Lord. The saints are going to come with Him. And we're going to meet them, it says, in the air.
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6: On today's edition of Real Life Radio, Pastor Jack continues with his series now called The Life and Times of Jesus Christ and a message titled The Rapture of the Church. Now, this is a series about who Jesus really is, not the Jesus of popular opinion, but the Jesus of the Bible, God Himself who stepped into our world. And this same Jesus made us a promise that He's coming back for us, and He could come at any moment. You see, the rapture isn't something to fear. It's our greatest hope, as a matter of fact. It means Jesus could return today without warning to gather His people to Himself. Now, when He does, every believer who's ever died will rise, and we'll meet the Lord in the air. So today, Pastor Jack teaches that Jesus could come at any moment, and there's no prophecy that needs to be fulfilled before He does. So living with that expectation changes how we walk, drawing us to holiness and away from the things of this world. Before we get into the message, I had a chance to sit down with Pastor Jack and talk about it with him. So let's get into that. Pastor Jack, quite frankly, you offer this up as your favorite topic, the moment that Christ catches His church away. You come right out and say it. It's your favorite topic. In your words, Pastor Jack, you say, I need this to happen today. Now, why does the rapture land on you that personally? Can you tell us?
7: Well, first of all, the Bible speaks of the rapture as being the blessed hope.
6: Yeah.
7: So I have to ask every Christian, is that your blessed hope? And it's the blessed hope of our glorious God, Jesus Christ, His return. While we wait for the blessed hope and the glorious coming, return of our Lord and Savior, Jesus Christ. So that said, I live in that moment by moment hope that it could be today.
6: Yeah.
7: And somebody might say, well, that's ridiculous because what happens if He doesn't come today? So I get up like I have for 50 years and I look for Him tomorrow.
6: Yeah.
7: Well, what if you live like that and He doesn't show up for 10 more years? Then guess what? I will actually be fulfilling the scripture that says, watch and be ready, for you know not when the Son of Man appears. So it is, imagine me saying to our audience, hey, I'm going to come by and pick you up soon, and I'm going to take you all on a all-expense-paid trip to Disneyland.
9: Yeah.
7: Well, I would think every little kid would just say, let's go stand on the curb. Let's wait. So that's how I live.
9: I love what you say at one point of that the whenever you drive by a past a graveyard, we should call it a future resurrection site.
7: Oh, yeah.
9: That's awesome.
7: Yeah, wouldn't it be amazing? I've often joked around how I'd love to be doing a service here in the L.A. area, Forest Lawn or Rose Hills,
9: yeah.
7: These famous sites. And could you imagine you're just lowering the body into the ground?
9: Yeah.
7: And the Bible says the dead in Christ will rise first, and we who are alive and remain will be caught up. Could you imagine? We just have a service for John, and we lower John into the ground, and his body comes flying out, and then we who are alive follow behind him up to meet Christ in the air. By the way, folks, if you think that's crazy, then I want to encourage you where to find crazy. It's 1 Thessalonians chapter 4, verses 13 through 18. That's the promise.
9: I'd like to be the guy mowing the lawn on a ride-on lawnmower, you know, in the cemetery when it happens. Wouldn't that be cool?
7: Yeah, as long as you're the guy going up behind them riding the mower.
9: Yeah, good point. As long as I'm in line.
7: As long as you go up with them.
9: Christ and the rapture of the church. Let's jump in.
10: 2 Timothy 4:8. Paul finally gave up his anticipation of the rapture, and he said, okay, my head's going to roll. I got it. I'm not going to get raptured from this prison. But I have loved the expectation of his appearing. People, do you hear me? Are you having sex with your boyfriend? You cannot be having sex with your boyfriend and be longing for the presence of Jesus to come. You can't be having sex with your girlfriend and saying, oh, even so, come quickly, Lord Jesus. I don't think so. God is convicting you. You can't be drawing that line of coke and say, oh, yeah, I'm living for the imminent return of Christ. The Bible says all of us who have this hope that he's coming purifies ourselves. Not that we're perfect. We want to walk with him and make the best of this life that we can until he comes, because by golly, he's coming. And when he comes, I don't want to be ashamed. In the last couple of weeks, if he would have come, there were hundreds of you praying for the team in Mexico and for the team in Germany. And many of you sharing the Lord out on those streets of those various countries. What if he would have come at that moment? Where would you have been? Where were you? Were you sneaking by and doing one at Joe's Bar and Grill, you know, or whatever the thing might be? Were you saying, I'm going to be left behind? I'm saying you're going to be ashamed of yourself at his coming. You're not going to be left behind. You're going to be embarrassed. Paul lived because Christ was coming soon. And it came across in his messages. The third thing that we see right here is that it's intended to give us encouragement. This shouldn't bum you out. Can you... You know, I don't know. Maybe there was an emergency or something going on, but just this morning when I mentioned rapture, I saw two people just get up and leave. Now, maybe, you know, maybe their car alarm went off or whatever, but some people, this scares people. Rapture, uh-oh. Why in the world, when Jesus says, I'm coming back for you, unless we love this world so much that we don't want him to come back? No, it's intended to encourage us. In Acts chapter 1, there are two men in glorious apparel, and they're standing there as Jesus ascends up to heaven, and they speak to the disciples. And I love what they say. They say, what are you looking at? Now, it seems pretty normal to me. Jesus, they're all talking. I mean, Jesus is talking to them. Can you imagine? He's standing on the hilltop there. Some of us have been over there, standing there. Jesus starts going up. And he's going up, and a cloud descends out of heaven and engulfs him. And they're like, and it says, two men in white apparel say to the disciples, why stand ye here gazing up into heaven? This same Jesus who went up this way will come again in like manner. And it says they turned around and went back to Jerusalem. What an encouragement. He's going to come again. Jot it down quickly because of time. 1 Thessalonians, in all of its five chapters, Paul ends each chapter. It's beautifully and it's intended. It's very, very, very well intended by Paul. In each of its five chapters of 1 Thessalonians, he gives them a shot of encouragement in the arm. 1 Thessalonians 1:10. He says, wait for his son from heaven. Notice, he didn't say wait for the Antichrist, the European Union to form, wait for, you know, hailstones to fall from heaven. He doesn't say wait for asteroids to blow up the earth and the sea to turn to blood. No, he says, wait for his son from heaven, whom he raised from the dead, even Jesus, who delivers us from the wrath to come. Guess what? Somebody will say, oh yeah, that word means hell. That word does not mean hell. It means from God's judgments. 1 Thessalonians chapter 2, verse 19. 1 Thessalonians 2:19. For what is our hope? Paul says. Our joy, our crown of rejoicing. Is it not even you at the presence of our Lord Jesus Christ at his coming? For you are our glory and our crown. That was a collective moment he was waiting for. Do you get that? 1 Thessalonians 3:13. So that he may establish your hearts blameless in holiness. That's another thing that it does to your life. It causes you to walk more holy with him. Holiness before our God and Father at the coming of our Lord Jesus Christ with all of his saints. Yeah, he's going to bring with him the ones who have died believing in Jesus. Maybe your son or your daughter or your child or your mom or your dad. Their spirit, it will come with him. And the Bible says that their bodies will be resurrected in a glorified state. I got to tell you something. We were going on the tram up some street. I don't know what street it was. I couldn't read the names anyway. And I punched a button because it stops the door. And grabbed my camera and I ran into a graveyard. I had about six people with me. They go, oh, he's nuts. He's flipped. It's an ancient graveyard. And I'm out there shooting pictures. I'll show you them later. If I would have got home sooner, I could have put them up on the screen and showed you. Ancient graveyards. Tombs. Say, what am I taking a picture of that for? Because I want to drop a statement underneath. Future resurrection site. Next time you drive by a graveyard, future resurrection site. That's what it is. Their bodies are going to come out of the grave. Don't ask me how. Their spirit's going to come with the Lord. The saints are going to come with him. And we're going to meet them, it says, in the air. That's going to blow Spielberg's mind. It's going to be I don't know how he's going to do a movie after that one. He can't beat it. It's going to be incredible. 1 Thessalonians chapter 4, verse 17. We who are alive and remain shall be harpazo, rapture, caught up together with them in the clouds to meet the Lord in the air. And thus shall we always be with the Lord. Verse 18. Therefore, comfort one another with these words. It's to be a comfort. Oh boy, you're going to go through the tribulation. You're going to get your head cut off. And you're going to resist the mark of the beast. You'll starve to death or you get your head cut off. And, you know, have a great time. That's your blessed hope? That's not what the Bible teaches. That is what's ordained for the tribulation saints, which you're not. There's the Old Testament saints. There's three groups of saints. Old Testament saints, church age saints, which began at Pentecost, will end at the day of the rapture, and there's the tribulation saints. You guys already know all this stuff. You should be up here telling that instead of me. 1 Thessalonians chapter 5, verses 9 through 10 is the fifth one, and that is God did not appoint us unto God's judgment. It has nothing to do with hell, but the judgment upon earth, but to obtain salvation through our Lord Jesus Christ, who died for us, and whether we are alive or we die, we should live together with him. Awesome.
11: 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And now, let's get back to today's message. Once again, here's Pastor Jack.
10: The second thing that we see this morning
12: Its roots, that is the rapture, are in God's words. The very, very word of God. I already mentioned to you John chapter 14, which is Jesus' first mention of the rapture. But note it. It's on the authority of God himself. Paul says, for this we say to you by the word of the Lord. That's a New Testament way of saying, thus saith the Lord. That's a strong statement. John 11, 25. Jesus said, I am the resurrection and the life. By the way, in the Greek, that's a continuum. He continues to be the resurrection and the life. He who believes in me, that's presently. Do you presently believe in him? Though he may die, that is a yet future statement during the time of Christ. Yet shall he live, in the Greek, that is a future event, live on and on and on. The second thing that we see, or that I should say, that was the first thing, sorry, see that? That was ordained for the church. It's a promise. It's dedicated to us. Secondly, it's Paul's doctrine, the doctrine of imminency. He says in verse 15 that we who are alive and remain. Notice that he didn't say you guys, or he didn't say somebody, those believers of the future. 2,000 years ago, he said, we who are alive and remain until the coming of the Lord will by no means precede those are the ones who have died in Christ. In other words, their bodies are going to come up before we're raptured. But the scripture goes on to say, and we'll meet them in the air. Someday maybe we need to draw a picture of this, you know, just to show it. The word coming in Greek is parousia. The word means a being near physically or a physical advent. Not necessarily a coming, or it could be. It could mean that something's in the vicinity. So it could appear both for the second coming, but also the appearance or the rapture of the church. In 1 Corinthians chapter 15, verse 52, the Bible says in a moment when this thing happens, when the rapture happens, in a moment we're going to be changed in a twinkling of an eye. That's pretty quick. Now somebody says, I read this, I don't know how you prove it, but that's 18 thousandths of a second. It says that the dead will be changed incorruptible, made in their changing incorruptible. People loathe the dead, and you know, that's natural. I mean, seems normal to me. The guy's dead. But isn't it wild that God is so powerful? He's going to take the dead and bring them to life in the resurrection of their bodies. You might say, man, I don't believe this. You are so cool to be thinking that. Because the Bible says in 2 Peter chapter 3, know this first, that in the last days, scoffers will come, walking after their own lust, saying, where's the promise of the Father, this news? Where's this promise? For since the fathers have fallen asleep, everything's continued as it has been from the creation. Where's his return? Yeah, it's coming. Paul's doctrine of imminency, yes, it's ordained for the church, yes, and the rapture is a, listen, it's a Christ event, not a Father event. Got to write that down. The Father, he has his role in end time affairs. But concerning the rapture, this is very exciting. Concerning the rapture, it's a Christ event. What does that mean? It means that when Christ comes, he's coming for the church. In Philippians 3:20, the Bible says, so we eagerly wait for the Savior, the Lord Jesus Christ, who will transform our lowly bodies that we may be conformed to the glorious, or to his glorious body. Again, you can read 1 Corinthians chapter 15. But notice the sequence. Number one, and don't you, I mean, wouldn't you love to hear this? Number one, it says, it will be with the shout of the Lord. How do you think the Lord shouts? I mean, just imagine for a second. How do you think he shouts? Remember when Elijah the prophet, the Lord whispered and it freaked him out? Well, it's going to come with a shout. The second thing it says, and it will be with the voice of the archangel. What is that going to sound like? And the third thing it says, it will be with the trumpet of God. See ya! If you're Jewish, you just got goosebumps right now because that was a traditional blast right there. Thirdly, the rapture is our expectancy. How many of you would have went up at that moment if that would have been it? Yeah, I would have. Well, that's because you're the pastor. No, believe me, I have more strikes against me than positive things. Again, it's because of the blood. Did that blast scare you, or was it like, oh, all right? Would you have been pulling up into this parking lot next week if that blast would have been real? Gee, look, Harriet, we can find a parking spot right up front. We long for his appearance. If you're a Christian, you can't wait for him to come. If you're a Christian and you're goofing off, then you're kind of scared of his coming. The rapture is final. The rapture, in theological terms, brings a conclusion to the longevity of the church on earth. Did you know that? This fact alone ought to startle you. The rapture of the church ends the church age. When was the church born? On the day of Pentecost. When will the church end on earth? The day of the rapture. Whoever those people are, they're clothed in fine white linen for all eternity. Different clothing from the Old Testament saints and the tribulation saints. And his soon return compels us. Every time there's a problem in our perspective, it's a huge opportunity for God to show himself mighty. You got a problem? It's an opportunity for God to show himself mighty. He uses the people who listen to him. Yeah, we have a problem. We have a problem or a huge opportunity. Will you join with us to get the gospel to every corner of the globe until Jesus comes, even though we be such a small church, seemingly insignificant? God is doing insane things here. The guys that are here, they're going to market this thing. It's going to go out around the world. Teachings, 24 hours of teaching. And Jesus said, this gospel shall be preached in all the world, and then the end shall come. Isn't that fun? Isn't that fun just to get close to something that he might be doing? I think it's fun. Jet lag and all. Father, we ask you to come. We ask you to come right now, Lord. We pray that you'd call us up. Wouldn't it be awesome if that little cue for the trumpet blast to go off at that point, you interrupted it and blew it about 20 minutes earlier? Freaked out the sound man and all of us. Who would have been left behind? Who would have gone up? We all know, Lord, that if we trust in the blood of Jesus Christ and ask you to forgive us of our sins and to look to you as our King and Savior, we would have been up there right now. Oh, just think where we would have been right now. We would have all been running right to Noah and said, how was it? What was it like? Running over to Paul and shaking his hand and Martin Luther and Dietrich Bonhoeffer and saying hi to Charles Spurgeon. Dwight L. Moody. Wondering, is he as fat as he was in heaven as he was on earth? Wow. Can you imagine? God, it's great to be here. Thank you, Lord, for saving me. This is too cool. Where would you have been? My friend, if that trumpet blast startled you, if that blast of the shofar startled you, you can change that right now by saying, Jesus Christ, God's risen Son from the dead, come into my life. I exchange my sin for your righteousness.
10: And I'm asking you to write my name in your book of life and to save me from my sins. I'm not going to goof off anymore. If you're having sex outside of marriage, dedicate your life to God and get married or get separated, one or the other. If you're pursuing dollars, seek first the kingdom of God. If you got to have that little drink to calm you down at night, why don't you learn how to pray? If you want to be ready, look up.
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26: There's no way to restore a relationship unless somebody comes and asks for forgiveness, but I'm not going to be bound by bitterness and vengeance. 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
28: 25 years ago today, something happened that changed the world forever. And I'm talking, of course, about the terrorist attacks in New York and at the Pentagon and in Pennsylvania. If you're old enough, you remember the chaos of September 11th, 2001. You may have lost someone close to you in the attacks or in the global war on terror that followed. Those terrible events of 9/11 caused men and women everywhere to ask questions like, why did God allow such horror? How can He be good and loving and yet let something happen that's so evil, so ugly, so painful? You'll hear answers to those questions today in an interview that I had with John not long after 9/11. We'll discuss how God's Word can comfort you even in the face of immense tragedy. Today's program is titled Standing Firm in Unstable Times. And now here's John to lead off the discussion. Larry King's first question and the title of that broadcast was, Where Was God? And I wonder what your thoughts on that are, John.
26: Well, I have to tell you, Phil, it was very frustrating because I had all kinds of thoughts and ways that I wanted to answer that. I never got the opportunity to give a complete answer, so I just tried to proclaim the truth. But in answer to the question, where was God, I immediately went to Isaiah in my mind. I mean, I'm so biblically arranged mentally that that's where I went. And I went right to the fifth chapter of Isaiah, and there I was in the fifth chapter of Isaiah. And Isaiah receives this revelation from God that pronounces a series of curses on Israel, on Judah, actually, and Jerusalem. And the prophet receives these messages that God has found Israel to be a fruitless vine, that in all His provisions and all His goodness and grace and mercy to them and blessing should have produced good grapes, but instead there aren't any grapes. There's just sour berries. They're which is symbolic of the fact that they are in idolatry and iniquity and sin. And God says, I'm going to come down and I'm going to rip up my vineyard, Israel. I'm going to take away its protection. I'm going to trample it down. I'm not going to rain on it. And this is a huge curse pronounced by God on Israel. And it's a frightening passage. I mean, it would be worse than knowing your Twin Towers are going to be attacked by some Arab terrorists. I mean, it was total wiping out of Jerusalem and the whole of the Southern Kingdom. And Isaiah immediately is seen going to the temple. And he goes to the temple, and he wants to check in with God, because he wants to find out, where is God? Where is God? This can't be. This is the covenant people. This is God's own chosen people. This is the seed of Abraham. This, you know. And he goes to the temple, and I think the most startling thing occurs in the opening of the chapter. He says this, "And in the year King Uzziah died, when all trauma from God was falling on Israel, he said, I saw the Lord, and he was high and lifted up." And it's just shocking. He wasn't in the rubble, as the LA Times guy said. He was right on the same throne he had been on all the time. He hadn't abdicated. He hadn't lost his sovereign purpose. He hadn't diminished in his glory, high and lifted up, and his train fills the temple, you know, and holy, holy, holy. And you see God in all his full, sovereign, majestic glory, and everything that is happening within the framework of his perfect purpose.
0: Larry King was curious about whether we should forgive the terrorists. And in fact, he went around and asked, he made it a point to ask each panelist this question. That's really a hard question to answer in a soundbite, and I'm eager to hear a more in-depth reply from you.
26: As far as is humanly possible, yes, I would forgive them.
0: Whether they asked for it or not?
26: Yeah, whatever that would mean, in the sense that I would not be bound in my own heart by some unrelenting bitterness toward them. I don't mean that there can be any kind of reconciliation. In the first place, there's no relationship to start with. But I don't believe vengeance is mine. I think it's God's. Even had I lost a son or a brother or a spouse or a friend in the disasters, I don't think I would have had a heart full of bitterness or vengeance or hostility toward those people. It would be in me to forgive them, and the way I would manifest that forgiveness is not by anything on their behalf. I mean, they're dead, but it would simply be manifest in grief over the terrible disaster of their eternal soul. Nobody talks about that. It's terrible that people died in that destruction. It's more terrible that some people went to hell, and those men who committed those horrible acts went there too. That is a great grief. The deception of Islam is a great grief, and there are more coming after them who are going to be literally cast into eternal judgment under the illusion that they're serving Allah, God. So I would have nothing but compassion toward that. I think an illustration of that that may help is one of my nephews, just a really outstanding young man. I think he was about 21, 22. His name was Tim, my wife's sister's son. Fine young man, loved the Lord. He was in his college days. He was a volleyball player at California State University. Just a great, great kid. I was working in a market, and a guy came in to hold the market up and killed him. I think he was like 21 or 22, shot him dead. And, you know, the guy was on drugs, and Tim tried to intervene when this guy was getting money from a cashier. He tried to protect this lady, and he was killed. And his dad, my brother-in-law, Dwayne, I watched his response to somebody who had just murdered his son at the prime of his young years. And Dwayne went to the prison with one purpose. He said, I want to see that man. And he went there with the purpose of sharing the gospel with him and telling him that he forgave him for what he did to his son, and that more important than the death of his son was this guy's death, because his son was with Christ. Now, that's what I'm talking about when I talk about forgiveness. I mean, there's no way to restore a relationship unless somebody comes and asks for forgiveness, but I'm not going to be bound by bitterness and vengeance. I even look at the war that way. I don't see the war as some kind of retaliatory vengeance. I think a just war begins when the peace is interrupted, and it ends when the peace is restored. And I think a just war is a war that takes away the terrible, terrible interruption into the peace of this nation. In other words, it's a war of protection. and justice. But I don't think we need to get caught up in personal vengeance. But on the other hand as well, only God can forgive sinners. And the sad reality is those men will never be forgiven because they died without ever believing the gospel of Jesus Christ.
0: You mentioned the war. Let me follow up on that. Just to put that together with what you're saying about forgiveness, I notice a lot of Christians are confused about this, and they're asking questions like, can we as Christians support our government's retaliation against terrorism? And occasionally you hear a Christian cite Matthew 5, verses 38 and 39, where Jesus said, you've heard that it was said, an eye for an eye and a tooth for a tooth, but I tell you not to resist an evil person, but whoever slaps you on your right cheek, turn the other to him also. Now, what did Jesus mean, and does that have any application in a situation like this?
26: Well, first of all, it has no application in a situation like war, which is not a personal offense, which is a national issue dealing with an entity that has been ordained by God for the punishment of evildoers. I'm not an entity ordained by God for the punishment of evildoers, right?
0: Right.
26: That's not my personal issue.
0: And Jesus here is talking about personal
26: yeah,
0: issues.
26: Yeah, and I think to understand what that text actually means, if anyone slaps you, turn the other cheek. You have to understand a little bit of background. It's pretty fascinating. I'll take a minute and explain it to you. When Christians in the New Testament era, who were Jews, obviously, because Jesus was preaching and they were following him and believing in him and identifying as followers of Christ and all of this, when they were in their synagogues, you remember Jesus said to them at the upper room discourse, he said, the day's going to come when they're going to throw you out of the synagogue and they're going to whip you and all of this. Some historians indicate that there was, interestingly enough, when a person was excommunicated, a symbolic slap across the face by the ruler of the synagogue, whack, before the synagogue, and that this symbolized that rejection. A slap across the face was viewed as a very shameful thing, a very demeaning and humbling thing to be smacked across the face. There's still that, even in our culture, right? I mean, it's one thing to knock a guy's lights out. That's one kind of demonstration of how you feel about somebody. But just a smack across the face is a how dare you. It's a demeaning kind of thing, and that's the way it was. And so there's some historians who say they literally would smack somebody across the face who was excommunicated.
0: Gives new meaning to the right hand of fellowship.
26: Right. That was the right hand of disfellowship. But so what Jesus is saying is this, look, if you have so identified with me, if you have by that identification created such an offense that they have literally slapped you across the face, continue in the same path so that you are continually vulnerable to the same thing over again. And you have an illustration of the fact that it's not literal in the case of Jesus. When he was slapped, remember, they slapped him across the face and he didn't say, here, hit the other cheek. He said, essentially, why are you doing that? And he called him to account. I think what that's talking about is if they hit you once, get ready. They'll probably hit you again. And you have to maintain a certain vulnerability. And he's talking there about a Christian living in a persecuting environment. If you get slapped in the face, don't compromise. Don't lose your courage. Don't go underground. Don't deny the Lord. Don't retaliate. Don't get full of vengeance. Don't become bitter. Just live that same godly, quiet life with all of its vulnerability because you may get hit again. That's a whole different issue than God giving the right to a national government, which is exactly what Romans 13 says, the powers that be are ordained of God, and they bear the sword, and they don't bear it for nothing. They bear it to use against the evildoer for the protection of the one who does good.
0: Would you say, then, that Romans 13 puts a responsibility on our government to retaliate?
26: Well, I definitely do.
0: It would be wrong for them not to
26: Absolutely.
0: Retaliate.
26: Absolutely. Well, I mean, it's pretty obvious. If we don't do anything, well, what's going to happen? Well, it's going to keep it up and keep it up. And where does it end? I mean, all you have to do is be successful at what you do once. And if you gain the desired effect, America goes into a shell, doesn't do anything, doesn't go back to try to root out this evil and to deal with it and to bring a just punishment. Now you've just energized them. Now they're going to be flooded with other people who want to go and accomplish these great purposes and these great ends because there's no consequence. It's like, you know, on the simple level, it's like asking whether you should punish your child when he does something that's wrong. Is that the compassionate thing to do? Yeah, it is in the end, unless you want to turn your child into a criminal. I mean, if you don't punish this kind of thing, what's going to happen now and what's already happening, and I'm not here to answer questions about politics and the military, what's going to happen now as the world retaliates against this is the forces, the Taliban or whoever they are going to disintegrate under the fear and the pressure of this tremendous act of justice that's coming against them. And that's the desired effect you want. You want to disintegrate that entire base of power. And that brings about a protection of people.
0: So, John, have you gotten some good responses to your appearance on Larry King? What's the most interesting response you've gotten?
26: Well, you know what the universal response is? 99.9% of the response is, thank you for giving the true gospel. It was almost like people had hoped somebody would just give the straightforward gospel and hold the line. And they were just very encouraged. I think it strengthened Christians to be, maybe to be bold. But I think it was encouraging. And most all of the mail is basically saying, we need to stand up for the gospel in a day when so many people compromise and water it down and want to make it blend in with everything else and not offend anybody. And I think that's what struck me, is how, you know, because we hear so much about let's open up everything and let's embrace everybody and let's accept whoever and let's be open to other religions and let's... And you think this is a big widespread movement. And then what happens is I get on there and I'm really firm about the singularity and exclusiveness of the gospel, and there's this flood of affirmation, and you begin to realize there are people out there who aren't buying into this.
0: Lots of people are asking questions today, and I think a lot of our listeners probably are finding they have greater opportunities than ever to share the gospel with their friends, their neighbors, and so on. What advice would you give them?
26: Take them to Luke 13, where Jesus did, and ask this question. What would have happened to you if you had been in the building? What would have happened to you if you'd been on the flight? Where would you be now, today? Isn't that the question? Would you be in heaven? And if they say, well, I hope so, well, on the basis of what? On the basis of why would you be in heaven? Well, I'm a pretty good person. Boy, there's the door right there. Salvation is not by works. All you have to do is say to somebody, well, if you were on the 105th floor or the 95th floor, when the plane hit, where would you be? Or if you were in the plane, where would you be?
0: And I'll bet there's not a person in America who hasn't asked himself that question.
26: Yeah, where would I be? And then you go from there. I mean, look, if you're looking for an opening, an entree, a starting point for evangelism, here's a universal one. So,
0: well, thank you, John.
26: Well, thank you, Phil. It's been a delight to talk about these things, and I hope it's helpful to people. It is strange for a preacher to be thrown into a sort of short answer soundbite environment, because I'm used to explaining things. But you know, preachers are also proclaimers. We're not just explainers. And there's something wonderfully powerful about just the proclamation, because the power is in the truth. And you never know what the Lord is going to do in planting the seed. As the Apostle Paul said, some plant, some water. God gives the increase, right? So you just say what's true, and then you leave it to the Lord. Whatever that environment allows you to say, that's what you say. But I'm very thankful to the Lord for the opening that was there to proclaim the gospel, and grateful that I had enough time to at least articulate the truth and to try to get across that Jesus Christ is the only way of salvation. I know the message got through, and I'll close by saying this. I know the message got through because I did get three letters that were furious with me, just furious. And it was really good feedback because they said, how dare you say Jesus is the only way? So I know that message got through not only to Christians. You know, sometimes you think, well, the Christians got it, you know, because it's inside talk. It's Christian jargon and lingo. These are three non-Christians. And, you know, in a sense, that was really important feedback because if it's clear enough for somebody to get that mad who's outside the gospel, then it was clear enough for the people that the Lord may be drawing to himself. And so, you know, even that feedback was important. Another lady wrote and said that I was interrupting the peace of the world by making Jesus the only way of salvation. Well, I was glad she got it. She didn't like it, but she got it. And I remember Jesus, you know, when he preached the gospel in his own synagogue in Nazareth, they tried to throw him off a cliff and kill him. They got it. They got the message. They didn't like it, but they got it. And you're going to run into that. I mean, there are going to be people who resent that truth, but that doesn't make it the less true. And I think that's why I wonder why anybody who represents Christ equivocates on that. What do you gain? You certainly don't gain anything with the sinner, because if you don't tell the sinner the truth, he can't get saved. You certainly don't gain anything with the saints, because if you don't tell the truth, the saints don't have any respect for you. And you certainly don't gain anything with the Lord, because if you're ashamed of the gospel, you're in some serious trouble there. So, I mean, what's the upside of not just saying the truth?
0: There is none.
26: Yeah, that's what I think. One thing I need to say, sort of in wrapping all this up, this is a time for great compassion. While it is a great opportunity, we don't want to go roaring in there with guns blazing. This is an important time for sensitivity and compassion. People have been seriously tenderized. This kind of fear is not superficial. It is deep and profound. And there's an important necessity to come with the meekness and gentleness of Christ to demonstrate the kind of weeping compassion that Jesus did, a tenderness. We come tender-hearted, we come kindly, we come compassionately, realizing that there's a lot of real fear and real anxiety and real suffering in people's hearts, and particularly those people in New York who lost people, and others around the country who lost people. This is a very, very tender time, and I think we want to be truthful, we want to speak the gospel, but we want to make sure we stay compassionate in the presentation of the gospel. So I would just encourage you to take every opportunity you have to demonstrate the truth and to do it in love.
28: You're listening to Grace to You, the Bible teaching ministry of John MacArthur. Today's special interview, titled Standing Firm in Unstable Times, was recorded not long after the tragic events of 9/11, 25 years ago today. Now, something that John often said is that suffering, whether from a terrorist attack or spiritual persecution or a life-threatening disease, suffering has a purifying effect. We asked John to explain what he meant by that, and here's what he said.
26: Yeah, suffering always has a purifying effect. Because even in a non-believing world, even with people who don't believe in God or the gospel or the Lord Jesus Christ, threats, suffering, terror, illness, it's a yank back from the good times, thoughts of well-being, to the reality of death. Death. I mean, we're all living on the edge all the time. And I think it forces people to think deeply. I remember when a number of years ago, we had one of the great earthquakes in Southern California, and people were killed, crushed in that earthquake under the rubble of certain buildings. The next Sunday, the congregation in our church just expanded. People rushing to the church to figure out, what do I do? Is this world coming to an end? I mean, that's one way to view it. But any level of suffering, could be that somebody tells you you have cancer or your wife decides to leave because she's having an affair with another person. All of that causes people to look at their own lives and wonder if they're not missing reality and if they have an answer for death.
28: That's right, friends. Suffering brings us face to face with the harsh realities of life in a fallen world like nothing else. It's common in our society to want to avoid suffering at all cost, but that doesn't change the fact that trials will come. to help equip you to handle hardship in a God-honoring way, let me encourage you to pick up a copy of John's book called The Power of Suffering. It lays out a path to finding spiritual strength and peace, even in the most difficult circumstances. And here's the good news. If it's your first time getting in touch with us, we'll send you the book free of charge.

0: 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And then be here Monday as we jump back into John MacArthur's practical study titled Wisdom for the Workplace. It's another 30 minutes of unleashing God's truth, one verse at a time, on Grace to You.
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6: Ronald Reagan understood that preserving liberty required more than defending it. It had to be taught. In his 1989 farewell address, Reagan warned America about the danger of losing its national memory. If we forget what we did, we won't know who we are. Reagan understood that a free nation cannot preserve principles its people no longer understand. Every generation must learn why America's freedoms matter, understand the sacrifices that secured them, and accept the responsibilities that come with self-government. Liberty cannot be simply inherited. It must be intentionally passed from one generation to the next. Because when we fail to teach the meaning of freedom, we eventually lose the will to preserve it. So, are we preparing the next generation merely to inherit liberty, or teaching them why it is worth preserving?
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5: It's popular to say that failure is not an option. 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Even so, it doesn't have to destroy your life. 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
6: You know, one of my friends in seminary was a man you probably heard of. His name is Erwin Lutzer. And Erwin wrote a book called Failure, The Back Door to Success. And if ever there was a term that describes Jonah, that's it. He failed, and his failure became the back door to his success. We are in the study of the book of Jonah in the third chapter, and today we're talking about the second chance, part two. This is the place where God said, and the word of the Lord came unto Jonah the second time, after he failed God miserably and deliberately and blatantly. God brought him back and set him up and sent him back to do what he asked him to do the first time. And Jonah went and conducted one of the great revivals in the history of the world. We'll get to all of that next week sometime, but today this is part two of The Second Chance, the third chapter of the book of Jonah. It reminds me to remind you, you can get all the material on the book of Jonah in the study guide. The Runaway Prophet Study Guide is available from Turning Point, along with audio and video presentations of the teaching of this when I taught this to our church here. If you get these resources, you'll be ready to conduct your own small group study, and you can be the facilitator. You can give all of your students a copy of the resource, the study guide, and you're ready to go to have a wonderful discussion on the book of Jonah. I hope you will do that. Now let's open our Bibles once again to the third chapter of this Old Testament book and conclude our discussion of the second chance. God is more willing to give people a second chance than most people are willing to give people a second chance. But second chances do not mean that sin has no consequence. Every one of these people paid a price. Still, God brought them to a place where he could use them again. I want you to notice the way he dealt with them all. First of all, Moses had to go through a period of separation. He put Moses out in the desert, away from his people, away from everything that he knew. Moses ended up raising his family out there, and he became a shepherd. Moses wasn't really called to be a shepherd. He was called to be a leader, but God separated him from everything and gave him a long season to think about his life. And there's David. With David, God worked in a different way. The process he used was confrontation. You know, David had done all those terrible things we talked about. And he kept on living as if everything was fine. He never came clean. And then one day, God decided to deal with him and spoke to David's preacher. So God sent Nathan to David. He told David a story about a little lamb that was stolen. It was so powerful. And when David heard it, he was filled with anger, and he said, "Whoever did that deserves to die." Nathan stuck his bony finger in David's face and said, "Thou art the man." Oops, caught. Sometimes the second chance comes only after confrontation, because until you face what you've done, there can't be any new direction. If you keep going the way you're going, you're going to get where you don't want to be. God used confrontation on David. So Moses, his plan was separation. David was confrontation. The prodigal son was desperation. The prodigal took his money to the far country, spent it all on wild living, and when we finally see him, everything is gone. His money, his food, his friends. He's slopping around with the hogs, and suddenly he comes to himself and realizes what his choices have done to him, and he is desperate. And he says, these servants have more than I have. And he decided to go home. And he went back and confessed. Sometimes God allows you to go down to zero, end up with nothing. Peter, I love this one, Peter, he got a demonstration. God put together an entire drama to deal with Peter. He set up the whole scenario ahead of time and even gave Peter an audio signal. Jesus said, before the night's over, you're going to hear the rooster crow after you've denied me. And Peter said, that ain't going to happen. And the Lord said, the rooster will tell you when it's done. Peter denied him, the rooster crowed, and Peter knew the jig was up. The Bible says he went out and wept bitterly. God used a demonstration to show Peter what he had done. And then there's John Mark. Remember, I told you he's not as famous as the others, but he was the friend of Paul's, and he turned his back on him. If God had used the same method on John Mark that he used on David or these others, he would have blown him out of the saddle. He would have never recovered. But you know what God did? He brought along a guy by the name of Barnabas, and Barnabas said to John Mark, come on, man, you're going with me. We're going to get you back on the right path. And sometimes people are so overwhelmed by failure that they need someone to believe in them again. And Barnabas did that. Some need a hard confrontation like David. Others need a gentle encouragement like John Mark. And then, of course, here's the star of our story, Jonah. Let me go back over this. Moses was separation. David was confrontation. The prodigal son was desperation. Peter was demonstration. John Mark was affirmation, and Jonah was isolation. God used isolation on him. He put him in the belly of a fish with no one to talk to, nothing to distract him, just time to think about what he had done. Every one of those people received a second chance, but not before God dealt with them in a personal way. Do you know that God might be dealing with some of you? Maybe he brought you here to hear this message, and he's dealing with you about your life. Maybe you've messed up. And you think that no one's going to help you or there's no chance. But I'm here to tell you, God is the God of second chances. And he brought you here to deal with you, and you don't want to resist him because he wants you to come back. That's good. The door to that second chance involves something like this. Something that brings you to a place of recognition and repentance. So we've looked at God's perspective on the second chance. Let's now look at our response. What do we do when we know that we've taken the wrong turn and we've gone down the detour instead of the main road? Recognition is the first thing. You have to accept what you've done. You say, well, Pastor, that's obvious. Well, it's not that obvious to most people. One thing I've realized more and more, especially when talking to people who get into trouble, is that many of them will not fully face what they've done. The human mind is very skilled at protecting us from painful truths about ourselves. We build explanations and mental defenses that shield us from guilt or shame. It is remarkable how people can live in a kind of false reality, seeing things not as they really are, but as they wish they were. Until you recognize the truth about your situation, it will not get better. In the Bible, when the prodigal son came to himself, it means he finally saw his life clearly. King David had a similar moment. After being confronted about his wrongdoing, he simply said this. He said, I have sinned against the Lord, 2 Samuel 12:13. That was his moment of truth. No excuses, no deflection. The Bible says, he who covers his sins will not prosper, but whoever confesses and forsakes them will have mercy. 1 John 1:8-9 says, if we say that we have no sin, we deceive ourselves, and the truth is not in us. If we confess our sins, he is faithful and just to forgive us and cleanse us from all unrighteousness. There is usually a moment like that for all of us, a moment of recognition. After everything that has happened, we finally admit that what we have really done is wrong, and we accept that truth. Then, after recognition, usually there's some remorse. Luke 22:62 says that Peter went out and he wept bitterly when he realized what he had done. That moment came after he denied even knowing Jesus. When it finally hit him, he broke down. I'm not saying that you have to shed a certain amount of tears to experience God's grace, but I am telling you that just about everybody I know who goes through this process reaches a point of deep sorrow. There comes a moment when the full weight of what has happened in their life settles on them. The excuses fade, the reality becomes clear, and they are filled with remorse. The Apostle Paul wrote, "Godly sorrow produces repentance, leading to salvation. Not to be regretted, but the sorrow of the world produces death." Recognition opens the door. Remorse usually walks through it. And then there's repentance. Let me talk about this because it's so misunderstood. Repentance is something deeper. It is facing what you have done, measuring it by God's standards, and saying, "I will not continue in this. I'm turning around." It is not just feeling bad. It is choosing a different direction. And in the Bible, the word translated repent literally means to turn or change direction. In the ancient world, if you were traveling on a road and you asked someone, "Am I going the right way?" they might say to you, "No, you need to repent. You need to turn around." That is the picture behind repentance. It means to stop going one way and begin going another way. Spiritually, repentance means coming to God and saying, "I have sinned. I ask for your forgiveness, and I am turning away from this sin and turning towards you." Acts 3:19 says, "Repent therefore and be converted, that your sins may be blotted out." It is a change of mind that results in a change of direction. Repentance is almost a lost word in our culture. We don't hear it very often. But there cannot be restoration without repentance. There is no real change until you admit that what you are doing is not acceptable to God and you commit yourself to go a different way. People sometimes ask me to pray for them while continuing in something they know is wrong. For example, someone might say, "Would you pray for me? I'm in a relationship that is not right." Sometimes it involves another person who is already married. I tell them, "I'm not going to pray for you. I'm not going to pray for you unless you repent." "What do you mean? Are you willing to end the relationship?" If the answer is no, then prayer isn't the issue. Prayer is not a substitute for repentance. Psalm 66:18 says, "If I regard iniquity in my heart, the Lord will not hear me." You cannot ask God to bless what you are unwilling to surrender. You can't keep doing what you know is wrong and say, "God, would you help me?" No, he's not going to help you do that. Repentance means you come to the place where you see clearly that what you have done is wrong and you turn from it toward God. That is what repentance means. Nothing more, nothing less. So there is recognition, and there's often remorse and repentance. Sometimes that's followed by a time of reflection. If you study all of these illustrations from the Bible, you'll discover an interesting thing, that there usually is a parenthesis between the time of repentance and the time of restoration. It takes a while for the soul to heal, and the souls of those who have been hurt to heal, and for trust to be reestablished. And then finally, after recognition, remorse, repentance, and reflection, comes reassignment. Do you remember what God said to Jonah after Jonah ran from God and experienced discipline? "And the word of the Lord came to Jonah the second time, and he said, 'Arise, go to Nineveh, that great city, and preach the message that I will tell you.'" Does that sound familiar? It should, because that's what he told him before. That he didn't do. God did not discard Jonah. He sent him again. And what did Jesus say to Peter? Listen to this. This is so encouraging. And when they had eaten breakfast, Jesus said to Simon Peter, "Simon, son of Jonah, do you love me more than these?" And he said, "Yes, Lord, you know that I love you." And he said, "Feed my lambs." And he said to him again the second time, "Simon, son of Jonah, do you love me?" And he said to him, "Yes, Lord, you know that I love you." And he said to him, "Tend my sheep." And he said to him the third time, "Simon, son of Jonah, do you love me?" And Peter was grieved because he said to him the third time, "Do you love me?" And he said to him, "Lord, you know all things. You know that I love you." And Jesus said to him, "Feed my sheep." Would you notice, Peter denied the Lord three times, and Jesus recommissioned him three times, just to make sure that he didn't lose the truth, that he wasn't done with him. There was restoration, there was responsibility. Peter was recommissioned, and he had another opportunity to serve God. As best I know how to say it, holding in balance God's grace and God's justice, the truth of Scripture is that God delights in giving people another opportunity to serve him. Now, I'm not suggesting that consequences disappear or that every situation looks the same, but the principle throughout the Word of God is that God forgives and restores those who truly return to him. Listen to the word of Jeremiah from the Old Testament. What a tremendous illustration this is. Jeremiah said, "I went down to the potter's house, and there he was making something at the wheel. And the vessel that he made of clay was marred in the hand of the potter. So he made it again into another vessel, as it seemed good to the potter to make. When the potter saw that the vessel was marred, he didn't throw the clay away. He reshaped it. He reworked it. He made it into something useful again." And that is the picture God gives to us of himself. He does not discard us when we fail. He works with us. He reshapes us. He restores us so that we can be useful again in his hands. Some may misunderstand this. There is a tendency in our culture, even in the church, toward what some call easy beliefism. And that's the idea that you can knowingly do wrong and simply plan to ask for forgiveness later. I've actually had this happen to me as a pastor, where people have told me, "I know that what I'm doing is wrong, but I'm going to do it anyway, and I'll ask God to forgive me later." That's not repentance, that's presumption. And that is not what the Bible teaches we should ever do. The Bible says, "What shall we say then? Shall we continue in sin that grace may abound? Certainly not. How shall we who died to sin live any longer in it?" Grace is not permission to sin. Grace is the power to change. God gives second chances, but they are given to the repentant, not to those who plan their sin in advance. Let me give you one thought to bring all of this into perspective. It comes from Psalm 19. I want to read this passage and then explain it. "Who can understand his errors? Cleanse me from secret faults. Keep back your servant from presumptuous sins. Let them not have dominion over me. Then I shall be blameless and I shall be innocent of great transgression." Most of us are encouraged by the truth that God restores. I mean, it's comforting to know that when we fall, when we fail, God offers restoring grace. But Psalm shows us that there are two sides to God's grace. And I want you to listen carefully. There is, obviously, restoring grace. What God gives after we have fallen and turned back to him. It is his forgiveness. It is his willingness to reshape the marred vessel. But there's also restraining grace. Restraining grace is what keeps you from falling in the first place. The psalmist prays for both. He says, "Cleanse me from secret faults." That's restoring grace. And then he said, "Keep back your servant from presumptuous sin." That's restraining grace. He's saying, "Lord, forgive the sins I am not even aware of, but also keep me from willfully stepping into sin because I know you are merciful." Presumption is a dangerous attitude. It says, "God will forgive me so I can afford to disobey." Psalm 19 warns against that spirit. It asks God not only to forgive sin, but to prevent it from gaining control. Men and women, when I was growing up back in Ohio, we used to go to a camp right in the middle of Lake Erie. It was called Camp Patmos. It was on a place called Kelly's Island. I remember going there as a young man. Every year we'd go, and every Friday of the camp experience, everybody would gather around a big bonfire. Everybody been given a little piece of wood. They'd walk up to the bonfire, give their testimony, and throw the wood on the fire. And usually what would happen is they would go up there and confess all the terrible things they'd done over the past year. It was really kind of an exciting moment to go to this campfire and find out what all your friends have been doing all year long. But I remember as a young man feeling kind of strange about that. I sure wasn't a perfect kid. I had my issues. But I grew up in a Christian home. Let me tell you something. My parents were the evidence of God's restraining grace. You got it? I was kept back from so much of the stuff they were exposed to. I mean, don't take this any place you don't want to take it, but I never saw alcohol in my home. I never saw tobacco in my home. I never heard cursing in my home. I grew up in a protected environment by two parents who loved God and wanted to make sure we grew up in an environment where God was central. So when it was my turn to give my testimony and throw my thing on the fire, I didn't know what to say. I was tempted sometimes to make some stuff up, you know? But then I realized, especially when I read this passage, how grateful we should all be for God's restraining grace. You know, it's wonderful to be forgiven of something. It's even more wonderful not to have to be forgiven of it. And when we think about how God restores us when we fail, we should also be thankful for how God protects us. You know, when we get to heaven, we may be able to look back and see how close we came to some areas of fault. I don't know if that'll be true before the tears are wiped away. But I know this, every one of us in this room who names the name of Christ, if you've had any godly influence in your life, you've experienced restraining grace. And tonight, before you lay your head on your pillow, I hope you'll thank God for it. Thank God that He restores you, but thank God that He restrains you. If you're walking with the Lord and you're serving Him and experiencing His blessing, then every day you ought to pray for restraining grace. Pray, God, help me not to presume upon Your mercy. Help me to live in a way that I honor You and all that You have given me. That's the balance in Scripture. God protects. One last thought before we close our Bibles. When restoration comes, God does some remarkable things. Moses, after his time in the wilderness, delivered Israel from Egypt. He delivered God's law to God's people, which has been considered by historians to be the greatest piece of jurisprudence that's ever been created. Almost all the laws of the world have some foundation in Moses' law. And then he led Israel for 40 years. David was forgiven and changed, and he went on to write more than 70 Psalms and faithfully led Israel as king. When the prodigal returned, he was given a robe that restored his honor. He was given a ring that restored his authority, and he was given some shoes that restored his status. 7 weeks after Peter denied Jesus and then was forgiven, he preached at Pentecost, and the Bible says 3,000 people were converted. Acts 2:41. After a period of time estranged from the apostle, John Mark went on to write the Gospel of Mark. He reconciled with Paul and became a trusted partner in the gospel. And of course, there's Jonah, the star of our story. On his second chance, he preached in Nineveh. He preached and the city repented, and what some people have said, the greatest revival in the history of the world took place. All of them served and loved God powerfully after they had failed. All of them were given a second chance. And God does some good work with restored vessels. You may think, no, Pastor, you don't know what I've done. No, I don't. What God does, and I can tell you one thing I do know, His grace is sufficient for whatever you've done. If you allow Him to have that part in your life, if you'll ask Him to forgive you and repent, go a different way, God wants to do something great in your life. I hope you let Him do it. That's the book of Jonah right there, that plea to all of us to remember that God is a loving, forgiving God. Don't sell Him short. Give him the opportunity to work in your life. He wants to use you, even if you failed him in the past. We're going to take a break for the weekend. I'm so glad that you're with us for this study. Let me remind you again that one of the ways you can really take care of your soul is by being in church on the Lord's Day. It's one of the things you do to feed your soul and put yourself in a place where you can be victorious over the enemy. So don't disregard that. You say, well, I don't like some things. Listen, go to your church and find the things you like and camp on those things. Be a blessing to someone. And God will minister to you if you do that. But you can't get very far without the church. It's God's idea, and it's His plan for your life. Make sure you make it a plan for your life this weekend. And we'll see you next week on Monday. Hope you'll be right here with us as we open our Bibles to Jonah once again. Have a good weekend.
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17: Hi, this is Robert Jeffress, and I'm glad to study God's Word with you every day on this Bible teaching program. 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What do we say to friends or even family members who are involved in homosexuality? Let me briefly give you three suggestions. Number one, devote time to pray for them. Prayer changes things. Prayer changes people too. Secondly, don't argue with them. Thirdly, demonstrate compassion.
18: 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But first, let's take a moment to hear some important ministry updates.
17: Thanks, David, and welcome again to Pathway to Victory. Today, I want to talk with you about a sensitive topic. I titled today's message, What to Say to Those Who Are Gay. 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David and I will share details about this exclusive offer a bit later in the program. But right now, let's open our Bibles together for today's study. I titled my message, What to Say to Those Who Are Gay. How can Christians especially afford to condone what God has so clearly condemned? Well, the answer is many people, believers and unbelievers alike, have bought into what I call seven myths about homosexuality. Remember myth number one? It's the myth that the only prohibitions against homosexuality are in the Old Testament and therefore not applicable today. Myth number two, and we continue to hear it, Jesus never condemned homosexuality, which leads to a third myth about homosexuality, and that is the Bible's condemnation of homosexuality is based on a misunderstanding of the text. A fourth myth that you've heard often is that science has proved that people are born gay. Have you heard that before? The argument goes this way. If indeed I have been wired to be a homosexual, if it is genetic, then how in the world could God condemn me for the way that He made me? Now, such a myth deserves both a biological and a theological response. First of all, the biological response. Has indeed science proved that people are born gay? In 1993, and this is the key point,
14: Dr. William Bine and Dr. Bruce Parsons, researchers at the New York State Psychiatric Institute, reviewed all of the evidence for the biological causation of homosexuality, and they concluded in the Archives of General Psychiatry that, quote, "There is no evidence at the present to substantiate a biologic theory of sexual orientation." No, science has not yet proved a genetic link to homosexuality. But let's suppose at some future date, such a genetic link is proved. My response to that would be, so what if there is a genetic link to homosexuality? The fact is, there have been studies that have suggested there is a genetic link to alcoholism, a genetic link to violence. I was reading this week, some suppose there's a genetic link to adultery. But are we willing to excuse all of those behaviors on the basis of, my genes made me do it? I don't think so. I mean, when you think about it, doesn't the Bible teach that all sin is inherited? Myth number 5. Homosexuals enjoy the same kind of healthy, monogamous relationships as heterosexuals. Ladies and gentlemen, the idea of long-term monogamous homosexual relationships is a myth. Yes, there are some exceptions, but they are exceptions, not the rule. Here are the facts. While a high percentage of heterosexual married couples remain married for 20 years or longer, the vast majority of homosexual relationships are short-lived and transitory. According to a study in the Netherlands, one of the most gay-tolerant nations in the world, they discovered that the average duration of a homosexual relationship is 1.5 years. And while a high percentage of heterosexual married couples remain faithful to each other, homosexual couples, the same study revealed, engage in a high degree of promiscuity. This study concluded that among committed homosexual couples, not just transitory couples, but committed homosexual couples, among them, they had an average of 8 different sexual partners a year outside of their relationship. And by the way, this comes from the highly respected journal AIDS. And what kind of sexual activity do homosexuals engage in? Because we have a mixed group here today, because there are some children who are present in the audience, I'm not going to give you a description of what homosexuals do. But let me tell you, if you think all they do is hold hands and kiss, or even try to just simply replicate the heterosexual act, you are very naive. What they do is so filthy, it is so degrading that it is beyond description. And it is their filthy behavior that explains why they are so much more prone to disease than heterosexuals. Now, what I'm going to read to you does not come from the Focus on the Family magazine, okay? This is coming from the Center for Disease Control, a government organization, on their website. Listen to this. Men who have sex with men are 5 to 6 times more likely to contract hepatitis B virus than heterosexuals. Men who have sex with men are twice as likely to contract hepatitis C. And although homosexuals are less than 3% of the population, according to a poll by New York's Hunter College, homosexuals account for 64% of all cases of syphilis. And by the way, don't let anyone mislead you. AIDS is primarily and predominantly a homosexual disease. Now, I made that comment last week, and I had some of the brethren here in a nice way challenge me on that. They said, oh, that's not true, Pastor. You need to check your facts, because it's just as much a heterosexual disease as a homosexual disease. Those poor souls, they have been brainwashed by the media into believing that. You want to hear what the facts are about the relationship between AIDS and homosexuality? First of all, when it was first labeled and discovered by the Center for Disease Control in 1982, you know what the original name for AIDS was? It was called gay-related immune deficiency syndrome, the GRIDS disease, gay-related immune deficiency syndrome, because it was so prevalent among homosexuals. Then later, the name was changed when it spread to the heterosexual community through blood transfusions and women who were having sex with bisexual men. And that is why the Center for Disease Control right now and the Federal Drug Administration both prohibit homosexual and bisexual men from donating blood. Listen again to the federal government's Center for Disease Control. Quote, men who have sex with men have an HIV prevalence 60 times higher than the general population, 800 times higher than the first-time blood donors, and 8,000 times than repeat drug users. By the way, I came across a press conference that featured Matt Foreman, who is the executive director for the National Gay and Lesbian Task Force. He said to his own convention, quote, with 70% of people living in this country with HIV being homosexual or bisexual, we cannot deny that HIV is a gay disease, end of quote. Did you hear that? 70% of the people in this country with HIV are homosexual or bisexual. According to one estimate, homosexuals account for 80% of all of the serious sexually transmitted diseases in this country. 80%. Why is there such a higher rate of hepatitis, AIDS, and other diseases among homosexuals? Why is that? It's because what they do with one another is unnatural. It is against nature. And nature has exacted its own penalty for the sin. It is a myth that homosexuals engage in the same kind of monogamous, healthy relationships as heterosexuals. And that leads to a sixth myth about homosexuality, and that is that 10% of the population is homosexual. Have you heard that before? 10% of the population is homosexual. Have you ever wondered where that comes from? It comes from a study back nearly 50 years ago by Dr. Alfred Kinsey. He released a study entitled Sexual Behavior in the Human Male, in which he claimed that 10% of the 5,300 men he surveyed were homosexual. Of course, it was later demonstrated that 25% of his sample came from the prison population. Everyone knows that in prison, men are more likely to commit homosexual acts, even if they are not oriented that way. A much more telling study comes from 1993. A survey of 3,321 men revealed that 2.3% of them had engaged in any kind of sexual conduct, homosexual conduct, within the last 10 years, and only 1% of that group claimed to be exclusively homosexual. Now, what's interesting is, privately, many homosexual advocates know that the 10% number is inflated. One advocate confesses, I think people probably have always known that the 10% figure was inflated, but it was a nice number that you could point to, that you could say 1 in 10, and it's a fairly good way to get people to visualize that we are here. Why do homosexuals want to perpetrate this myth of 10%? Well, one reason is it makes it seem more normal. If they can say, well, 10% of the population is homosexual, therefore it must be all right. But is that really logical when you think about it? Statistics show that 10 to 15% of Americans are alcoholics. But do we want to say alcoholism is okay or desirable because 10 to 15% are alcoholics? But there's a darker reason that homosexuals want to inflate their numbers. By inflating their numbers, it helps hide one of the darkest secrets about homosexuality, and that is its connection to pedophilia, sex with children. Now, whenever I've been in a debate with people, whenever I've talked about this subject, linking homosexuality and pedophilia, people said, that's unfair, because everybody knows that only 20 to 40% of sexual assaults against children are committed by homosexuals. And that's true. 20 to 40% of assaults against children are committed by homosexuals. But think about this. If homosexuals are only 2% of the population, and yet they account for 20 to 40% of all of the attacks against children, that means that a child is 10 to 20 times more likely to be assaulted by a homosexual than by a heterosexual. And even if you buy their myth of 10% of the population being gay, if 20 to 40% of all assaults are by homosexuals, if 10% of the population is gay, that still means A child is 2 to 4 times more likely to be assaulted by a homosexual than by a heterosexual. Amazingly, some gay activists don't even try to hide the link between homosexuality and pedophilia. There are some who right now are actively involved in trying to legalize sex between adults and children by lowering the age of consent or removing it altogether. In an article entitled "Pedophilia and the Gay Movement," published in the Journal of Homosexuality, author Theo Sanford chronicles the end to end what he calls, quote, the oppression toward pedophilia, end of quote. He notes that in 1980, the largest Dutch gay organization, quote, adopted the position that the liberation of pedophilia must be viewed as a gay issue, and that ages of consent should therefore be abolished. By acknowledging the affinity between homosexuality and pedophilia, this organization has quite possibly made it easier for homosexual adults to become more sensitive to the erotic desires of younger members of their sex, thereby broadening gay identity. Now, in all fairness, it would be wrong to suggest that all homosexuals are pedophiles. It would be wrong to even suggest that the majority of homosexuals are pedophiles. But the truth, nevertheless, is there. There are a disproportionate amount of assaults against children by homosexuals than by heterosexuals. You can't deny that. And the reason is very clear. Homosexuality is perverse. It represents a degradation of a person's mind. And if a person will sink that low, and there are no restraints from God's law, there's no telling to what other sins he will commit as well. That leads to a seventh myth about homosexuality. And that is that homosexuality is a fixed desire and cannot be changed. Since the argument goes people are born gay, it is futile as well as cruel to try to get people to change their sexual orientation. It's just uncaring to tell people they need to change their sexual orientation. But people's sexual orientation is not nearly as fixed as you would be led to believe that it is. Again, going back to Dr. Kinsey, this time from the 1970, a study revealed that people's sexual preferences, it's very fluid. For example, 81% of homosexual men and 93% of lesbians had changed or shifted their sexual behavior after the age of 12. 58% of gay men, 77% of lesbians reported a second shift in their sexual preferences, and 31% of gays and 49% of lesbians reported a third shift in their sexual orientation. Dr. Irvine Biber, who is the director of the New York Center for Psychoanalytic Training, has treated over 100 homosexuals who desired to change their orientation. Dr. Biber's conclusion? A heterosexual shift is a possibility for all homosexuals who are strongly motivated to change. Furthermore, Dr. Biber said, the misinformation that homosexuality is fixed and cannot be changed results in, quote, incalculable harm to thousands of homosexuals. And that's the irony of this whole discussion. Those of us who proclaim God's truth about homosexuality, we're accused of being the ones who offer nothing but despair and desperation to homosexuals. But I want to suggest to you, it is the liberal, it is the person who rejects the truth of God's word, who is the one who has a message of despair. He is the one who says to a homosexual, you are the way you are and you can't change it no matter how hard you try. I've read a few of the blogs this week and last week on the gay websites and people who would write in, and some have written in and they have said, I dare him to stand up and say homosexuality is a choice. Why would he think it was a choice? Why would anybody choose this kind of depressing and degrading behavior? See, people who say that, they have bought into Satan's lie that they cannot change, that they are doomed to be that way forever. But ladies and gentlemen, those of us who are Christians and have the Word of God, we are the ones who have a message of hope for people. We're the ones who have the message. Yes, you may be inclined to this sin or this sin or this sin, but the good news of the gospel is Jesus Christ came and died for you and for me so that we don't have to stay the way we are. There is a way to life and freedom and forgiveness, and it is through the cross of Jesus Christ. We're the ones who have a message of hope for the world today. And that leads me to a consideration today. How do we deal? What do we say to friends or even family members who are involved in homosexuality? Let me briefly give you three suggestions. Number one, devote time to pray for them. Devote time to pray. Prayer changes things. Prayer changes people too. Secondly, don't argue with them. Don't argue with them. People have asked me the last several weeks, are you open to sitting down in a dialogue session with leaders from the homosexual community in order to build a bridge with them? I have spent years arguing with homosexual activists, and I've learned the hard way it is futile to sit down and talk with them. In their minds, the only way to build a bridge with them is to quit preaching that homosexuality is a sin. And they won't be satisfied with anything short of that. You see, the truth is, this issue is not an intellectual issue. It is a spiritual issue. And if someone will not listen to the Spirit of Almighty God, they're not going to listen to you, and they're not going to listen to me. So there's no reason to sit down and argue with them. On the other hand, when you have a homosexual friend or family member who is open to the truth, you share with them in a loving but firm way what God's Word says, but only when they're interested in listening to you. Thirdly, demonstrate compassion. Demonstrate compassion, especially to those of you who have children who may be homosexual. I've seen through the years Christian parents who find out that their son or daughter is homosexual, and they think the best thing they can do is to cut that child off, to say, as long as you engage in that lifestyle, you're not welcome in our house. That is the biggest mistake you will ever make. No, you don't have to approve of what they're doing, but that son, that daughter needs to know they have a father, they have a mother who loves them. Now, I want my children to know, no matter what they do, I'm still their dad. And they're always still welcome at my house. And your children need to know that as well. Because there will come a day when that child, that son or daughter, will hit rock bottom just like the prodigal son did. And they are more likely to take that first step toward home if they know they're going to be welcomed when they're there. So you don't have to approve of what they're doing. You don't have to invite their homosexual lover into your home. But let that son or daughter always know that you love them. Demonstrate compassion to family members, to friends who are involved in homosexuality. Yes, homosexuality is a sin. It's a perversion of God's plan. But please hear me today. It is not a sin beyond God's forgiveness. The truth of the gospel applies to homosexuals. It applies to adulterers, to drunkards, to thieves, to all of us who have fallen short of God's plan. Jesus said, for God so loved the world, for God so loved you, that he gave his only son, that whoever believes in him will not perish, but will have eternal life.
17: Do you believe what Jesus said about our sin? There's no sin beyond God's forgiveness. So if you've been carrying shame, lay it down. And if you've been praying for someone you love, don't stop. That same love is reaching for them too. Since our very first program in 1996, 30 years ago, Pathway to Victory has refused to look away from the hard subjects, the ones that make us squirm a little. We've been doing this for 3 decades and we're only getting started, but a ministry like this doesn't run on its own. God works through His people to keep it going strong. So today, would you give a special 30th anniversary gift? When you do, I'll send you my brand new book. I can't wait for you to hold this in your hands because it's unlike anything we've ever published. My book is called 7 Lessons from My 70 Years. 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

0: This is 75222. That's P.O. Box 223-609, Dallas, Texas, 75222. I'm David J. Mullins. Wishing you a great weekend, then join us again next week when our 30-year anniversary celebration continues with more of the most impactful messages from Dr. Robert Jeffress. That's coming up Monday on Pathway to Victory. 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What if your next vacation changed the way you read your Bible forever?
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2: Good morning, I'm Chris Lair. 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

0: And we can be a nation whose heroes are not fanatics for an abstract cause. They don't even know really what they're doing. But the kind who race into buildings and give their lives on a Tuesday morning for strangers they've never met.
1: And right there, the embodiment of the post 9/11 spirit that so many of us still remember so freshly, even and how different it is today. I like that we can be a nation that the world saw in the days after 9/11. I think that is something to strive for. That whole feeling of unity, even if the disagreements over policy didn't go away, there wasn't a hatred amongst each other, as you see. Very, very much on display these days.
2: Yeah, as we wrap up this show, I do want to say thank you for all who have listened and watched today. I know it's a very different kind of show. We did it live for the most part. Obviously, we had some special video presentations and that interview with John. I wanted to just spend time. I mean, what else could we really talk about? We discussed this morning. You know, when we start prepping this show, what's the news of the day? What's the ACLJ work? What's the angle we can discuss? And there are days like today where there's really no choice. Unless something, you know, huge breaking news happened that we couldn't ignore, this is what we have to look at and remember, again, not only, as I said at the very beginning of the show, not only what we learned, but what we have forgotten. And we heard that in the interview I did with John, where he said, you know, I feel like some of those lessons we have forgotten. But that doesn't mean there's not time. Doesn't mean there's not time to fix and correct. And again, make sure you're educating your families. Make sure you tell your kids and your grandkids about the experiences that came after the September 11th attack. It can get warped. It can get warped into the war on terror and the chaos that followed that. It can get warped into these experiences. Look, I mean, I again, went to Ground Zero within the months of September 11th. You know, I have not been to the memorial. I'll be honest. I haven't been to the memorial. That image of Ground Zero is still very fresh in my head 24 years later, probably at this point, 24 and a half years later. These are not ancient history, but to your children and your grandchildren, they're starting to become ancient history. As Will said, it's looped in with the Titanic. It's looped in with tragedies that happened in history that we all think of as these big events that can be parodied, that can be discussed, that can be made into movies. But the reality of it can get lost in time. So I encourage you to spend some time in an age-appropriate way talking to your family tonight about the experiences, not just of the day, not where were you. I think that always is the discussion. Where was I? I was in class. I was what? No. Talk about really what happened and how it still impacts our lives every day. Keep it fresh on people's minds, at least for today. With that, that's going to wrap up today's show. We appreciate you. We'll be back next week with more on Seculo.
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7: Remember the words of the Lord Jesus when he said, "It is more blessed to give than it is to receive."
8: The Bible says, in humility, value others above yourselves. But Pastor Greg Laurie says our culture is out of step with that principle.
7: We live in a time where everyone has so much expectation. 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And the Bible teaches the opposite. 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This

0: 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You've got a list of the chapters in front of you.
1: Yes.
0: Which chapter do you think long-time Christians need the most, even if they never admit it?
1: I would say probably sharing the good news, and that's a section on sharing the gospel. You know, what I found, Dave, is young believers are the most excited about sharing their faith. And the problem is, as we grow in the Lord, as we've known the Lord for many years, we do that less and less. And actually, not only is it good for the people that you're sharing the gospel with, but it's good for you. You see, it is life-giving to share the gospel. And it's something that every believer needs to be engaged in. So in this section of sharing the gospel, we talk about how to bring in the catch, how to bait the hook, how to communicate effectively, and a whole lot more, just like how to do it and how to do it effectively. So, I mean, but, you know, honestly, I have a chapter on read the Bible, and there's so many believers that don't do that on a regular basis. The same can be said of being involved in your church. So many believers are not involved in their church as they ought to be. So there's something here for everyone, and I think that you'll find these truths in this book are biblical and practical and hopeful, really encouraging for you. So let us send you a copy of this new book, What Every Growing Christian Needs to Know, for your gift of any size.
0: Yeah, and we can help you take care of the details quickly when you call us at 1-800-821-3300. And today is our last opportunity to mention this, so get in touch right away. 1-800-821-3300. Or just go online to harvest.org. Well, Pastor Greg, you pointed out the importance of asking Jesus to forgive our sins a few moments ago.
1: Right.
0: Could you help those who want to do that very thing right now?
1: Yeah, you know, the Bible tells us that Jesus Christ stands at the door of our life and he knocks. And if any man will hear his voice and open the door, he will come in. Maybe as you've heard me speak today, well, you've heard another voice speaking to you. It's the voice of God. And you realize you need Christ in your life. You need your sin forgiven. You want the assurance that you will go to heaven when you die. Well, here's what you need to do. You need to pray. And I would like to lead you in a prayer right now where you will be saying to Jesus, Lord, come into my life. I choose to follow you. So if you want his forgiveness now, if you want Christ to come into your life, just stop what you're doing and pray this prayer after me. You might even pray it out loud. So let's pray. Lord Jesus, I know that I'm a sinner, but I thank you for dying on the cross for my sin. I turn from that sin now, and I put my faith in you. Be my Lord, my Savior, and my God, and my friend. I choose to follow you, Jesus, from this moment forward. Thank you for loving me and calling me and accepting me. In Jesus' name I pray. Amen. Listen, if you just prayed that prayer, I want you to know on the authority of Scripture that Christ himself has come into your life. The Bible says, these things we write to you that believe on the name of the Son of God, that you may know that you have eternal life. If you just prayed that prayer in a minute, you can know today you have eternal life. And may I be the first to say to you, welcome to the family of God.
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21: Foundations of Freedom. A look at America's founding principles and the leaders who shaped our nation.
22: Ronald Reagan understood that preserving liberty required more than defending it. It had to be taught. In his 1989 farewell address, Reagan warned America about the danger of losing its national memory. If we forget what we did, we won't know who we are. Reagan understood that a free nation cannot preserve principles its people no longer understand. Every generation must learn why America's freedoms matter, understand the sacrifices that secured them, and accept the responsibilities that come with self-government. Liberty cannot be simply inherited. It must be intentionally passed from one generation to the next. Because when we fail to teach the meaning of freedom, we eventually lose the will to preserve it. So, are we preparing the next generation merely to inherit liberty, or teaching them why it is worth preserving?
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24: You may have the gift of serving, and I may have the gift of government. You may have the gift of discernment. I may have the gift of healing. It's like a puzzle. Everybody needs everybody in the body of Christ to fulfill the puzzle. The problem is when the hand is trying to go this opposite direction and the head is going this way.

0: Welcome to Somebody Loves You Radio, the Bible teaching ministry of Raul Reese in Diamond Bar, California. Well, as we continue our series focused on the power of a Spirit-led life, it is great to have you along today. Raul will challenge us to work in harmony with our fellow believers. We've all been given unique spiritual gifts, so there's no need for us to be territorial or competitive. As we come together to build God's kingdom, our giftings will complement and enhance each other. Here's Raul Reese in 1 Corinthians chapter 12 with the lesson, Introduction to Spiritual Gifts.
1: Paul the Apostle now begins in a very tough issue in the Word of God. And one of the things that now he's going to begin to do is he's going to begin to teach us concerning the importance of the gifts of the Holy Spirit in the body of Christ. Now, what is interesting is that there has been so much abuse of the gifts of the Holy Spirit that many times people become afraid even to study what God declares in His Word. And yet, when you look at the Scriptures, there's approximately 100 New Testament references concerning spiritual gifts in the Bible. And when it comes to the gifts of the Holy Spirit and you begin to study through the Scriptures what God declares, it's amazing how much God wants you and I to have of His grace, of His love, His mercies. And when you study the gifts of the Holy Spirit, there is a classification and distribution of the gifts. We call them the gifts of revelation, the gifts of power, and the gifts of inspiration. When we talk about the gifts of revelation, we're talking about literally vocal gifts, or what we call the gift of wisdom, the word of wisdom, the word of knowledge, or the discerning of spirits. And when we speak of the gifts of power, we're speaking of the gift of faith, the gift of working of miracles, and the gifts of healings. And when we talk about the gifts of inspiration, these are the vocal gifts, and that is the gift of prophecy, the gift of different kinds of tongues, and the interpretation of tongues. And these are found here in the 12th chapter of the book of 1 Corinthians. Look how Paul begins chapter 12, beginning with verse 1, as he begins to describe the gifts of the Holy Spirit. He begins with an admonition to the church, verses 1 to 3. Look what he says. And not concerning spiritual gifts, brethren, I do not want you to be ignorant. Now, the first thing that Paul is doing is he's beginning to establish doctrinally what we should not be doing concerning spiritual gifts. And the reason that they're doing it is because they are ignorant of the Word of God. They don't have the understanding. And that's usually the case. It's not that people are mean or they're bad. It's just that they don't know. And once they find out and they're corrected and you share with them in love, then it solves the problem. But again, when Paul is writing, he says, not concerning spiritual gifts. In the literal writing, spiritual gifts is not in its context. The word gifts, charismas, has been added by the translators. It's italicized if you see it. It's not in the original writing. Literally in the Greek, it should read, not concerning spirituals. Speaking of the gifts. Not concerning spirituals, or literally, things of the Spirit. He says, brethren, Christians, I do not want you to be ignorant, so I am going to teach you, he says. I'm going to explain it to you. Verse 2 again. You know that you were heathens carried away by those dumb idols. Idols, however, you were led. Therefore, I make known to you that no one can speak by the Holy Spirit of God and call Jesus anathema or accursed. Secondly, no one can say that Jesus is Lord except by the Holy Spirit. And when does that happen? It happens at conversion. As you and I are praying for our loved ones, our friends, our enemies, and as God begins to work in a person's life, the Holy Spirit now is with them. And what is He doing? They're not Christians yet. He's with them, convicting them of sin. That's what He's doing. And once God has been working over a period of days or weeks or months or years, and that person comes to a full conviction and wants to repent of their sins and wants to be converted and wants to accept Jesus Christ as Lord and Savior, then the Holy Spirit now within, now the inexperience comes upon his life. And that is when Jesus Christ becomes Lord of his life, when they become Christians, being born again of the Holy Spirit. And then Paul says the upon or the epi experience in the Greek. And that is the fullness of the Holy Spirit, which we need the power to witness so that we can be witnesses. And that is the Holy Spirit coming upon my life and baptizing me with the Holy Spirit. And that's not a once and for all experience. That can happen over and over and over and over and over. That's what Jesus taught, and that's what Paul will teach. It's a constant feeling of the Holy Spirit in my life, where my cup runs over, over and over and over. And that is what the church needs today, more than anything else. Power, dunamis power through the Holy Spirit of God. And so Paul wants us to understand that once we come to Christ, then we can confess that Jesus Christ is the Lord. Why? Because we possess the Holy Spirit of God in our lives. Then, watch what he says in verse 4. Now he's going to begin to deal with the unity of these gifts in the body of Jesus Christ. All these gifts that are given to us. He says, now, there are diversities of gifts, but the same Spirit. Now, if we look around, there's a diversity of people here. Think about it. There are no two people alike here. Different nationalities, different backgrounds. And it's amazing because as he's talking, he's saying that as the Holy Spirit is wanting to bless and wanting to use my life, he has diversity in the body of Christ. Not everybody will be the same. Not everybody will receive the same gifts. Diversity in the body of Christ is very important. And the word diversity here, it conveys the idea of distribution, appointment, or division concerning the work of the Holy Spirit. The Holy Spirit does not oppose himself. Thus, any gift which the Spirit bestows on one person would not stand in opposition to a gift that is given to another person. Why? Because we need one another, you see? You may have the gift of serving, and I may have the gift of governments. You may have the gift of discernment, I may have the gift of healing. It's like a puzzle. Everybody needs everybody in the body of Christ to fulfill the puzzle. The problem is when the hand is trying to go this opposite direction, and the head is going this way. And that's many times a problem in the body of Christ, where we do not want to be obedient to what God has given to us and the way He wants us to operate in the body of Christ, because we're not willing to submit ourselves to the head. And that creates a massive problem in the Church of Jesus Christ. Because God has given to us diversity here. Another thing that I see, it's not only diversity, but in verse 5, a variety of services. Look what he says. And there are differences of ministries, but the same Lord. Not every one of us are called to be teachers or preachers. So God is speaking, and what Paul is declaring here is that the way gifts are used is by call and services and administrations by the Holy Spirit. He's the one that calls and appoints and leads and guides. The Greek word here that is used It denotes every service to the good of the church. Notice, it's not for your own good that God gives you the gift. It's for the church. It's for the body of Christ. Then in verse 6, we have the varieties of activities that are given to us. Look what he says. And there are diversities of activities, but the same God that works all in all. You see, so it doesn't matter how many activities are going on. Notice God sets up as he wills. He's the one that does all the work as he calls each one of us to be placed in the body of Jesus Christ and to use the gifts and the talents given to each one of us. Then in verses 7 through 11, now he's going to give you a list of all the gifts. There's only 9 here. There's 5 in Ephesians 4, 11, and then there's 7 in Romans chapter 12, verses 6 through 8. You can read that later on. So there's a total of 21 gifts of the Holy Spirit given to us.
0: 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Now let's rejoin Rolf for more of today's lesson.
1: Look what he says, beginning with verse 7. He says, but the manifestation of the Spirit is given to each one for the profit of all. You see? No one here is an island. We need you, you need me. We all need each other. You see? That's the body of Christ. You need me, and I need you, and we all need Jesus Christ for full affection, in harmony, in unity, in the work that he wants to accomplish through you and through me in the body of Christ. Then he says this, verse 8. For to one is given the word of wisdom. Did you notice that? To one, not to everybody. Everybody doesn't have the word of wisdom. Now, the 3 key gifts that are used in pastor teaching from the pulpit is the word of knowledge, the word of wisdom, and prophecy. Those are usually the 3 gifts that are used with a pastor teacher. Now, when he speaks about the word of wisdom, he's literally talking about this wisdom that is given to us supernaturally, that is given to at the proper situation for the proper problem to be solved. Okay? For example, in the book of Acts, chapter 6, there arose a problem among the Grecian women that were being neglected by the disciples. Peter was in charge. And so when they came to Peter because they were discontent, Peter received a word of wisdom from the Lord supernaturally on how to take care of the problem from these widows being neglected. How was the problem solved? The Lord shared with him to choose 7 men full of the Holy Spirit and wisdom and to appoint them to take care of the problems in the church, but for them to give themselves to the Word of God, to the study of the Word of God, and to prayer. And that brought the solution to the problem in the early church. That's the word of wisdom. Where God will give you insight to the problem, it is not this world's wisdom, but it's heavenly divine wisdom to solve the problem. That's the word of wisdom. Now, secondly, the word of knowledge. That's an interesting word. Because there have been times where I've been teaching the Word of God from here, and after I finish and I go back here to meet people, people will come up to me and say, hey, did my wife talk to you? I go, no. What do you mean? Well, you spoke about my problem today. I said, what problem? And they'll begin to describe the problem. But what happened is that the word of knowledge was being exercised in the teaching of the Word of God. And God was revealing to that person supernaturally what his problem is. That's the word of knowledge. Where? God, not all the time. So when you look at a person and say, does he have the word of knowledge? You think they're looking right through you and saying, they know my problem. It doesn't work like that. Okay? Somebody could get rich on that one. But literally, there have been times, and I've had the privilege where God has spoken to me, a situation where there was a guy that I saw walking down the hall, and I thought this evil of him. I mean, I looked at him, and I knew him, and the Lord told me that he was having an adulterous relationship. I said, Lord, no way, not this guy. No possible way. I let it go. 2 weeks later, the guy came and confessed that he had been a whole year under this adulterous relationship. That was a word of knowledge that I was not obedient to God when he revealed it. When God reveals to you something in a word of knowledge, you need to pray for discernment and then to act upon it. Because God is showing you how and what to do. Why? Because he loves people, not because he wants to destroy people. And so the word of knowledge usually is used in the teaching of the word of God in instruction, as God would speak to your own heart, speak to my own heart, because God knows our needs and he knows what we're doing. That's the word of knowledge. Then he says this again. He says in verse 8, not only the word of knowledge, but now he says in verse 9, and to another is given faith by the same Spirit. What do you mean faith? Not faith to trust in God. Literally here, he's talking about a special faith to a special situation. For example, we have a reference to the book of Acts when Peter and James and John, actually Peter and John, were going at 9 o'clock in the morning to the temple to pray. And there was a layman there, and the Holy Spirit spoke to Peter and gave him the faith to say, silver and gold have I none, but in the name of Jesus Christ, get up and walk. That's faith. And the guy stood to his feet, and he walked, and he leaped, and God healed him. That's the supernatural faith God can give to each one of us individually as a gift of God, not all the time. There are times that he does that. That's the faith that he's talking about here. And then, how about the next gift? The gifts of healings. Notice what it says there. It's in the plural. The gifts of healings. Well, wait a minute. Doesn't one person have the gift of healing? That means that he can heal every disease and any disease? No. Literally what he's saying here, in its context, is that God gives the gifts of healings to certain people to do what? To heal certain diseases. You cannot heal every disease. That's what he's talking about. Yet how many times we've heard people that have the gift of healing say that they can heal anything and anybody. Now my question is, why are they going down to the hospitals and raising up everybody if they have the gift of healing? You see what I'm saying? The gift of healings. At the proper time, with the proper problem, God will speak to your heart. Like, for example, I was in Mexico City one time, and I was not in Mexico City, but in Mexico, and there was a layman there, and God spoke to me as my wife and my kids were going into the restaurant, and God told me to go up and grab his hand and lift him up like Peter, and I did not do it. You know why? I said, Lord, what about if I pick him up and he falls back down? That's unbelief. I wasn't daring to do that. But I fell later on. The Holy Spirit spoke to me that God wanted to heal that person. So God will use you. God will use me with the gifts of healings. You see, not everybody possesses the same gift in healing. Gifts of healings. Different situations. God will use different people to heal people supernaturally. Then, how about the next one? The gifts into another, the working of miracles. What does that mean? Well, the example is given to us, signs, miracles, and wonders in the New Testament when Jesus actually, what? He healed the blind, cleansed the leper, raised someone from the dead. This is the kind of miracles that he's talking about. Where God will speak to your heart. And God will use you to bring a miracle through your life to touch someone else. And that's what he's talking about here. Operations of supernatural powers called signs, wonders, and miracles. And then he says the gift of prophecy. And what is the gift of prophecy? It is not speaking of future things to come. Most people think that's what it is. It's not. The gift of prophecy is speaking forth the word of God. Like this morning, we're sitting here, you're being taught the word of God, and many times in the teaching of the word of God, God is speaking prophetically to us. You see? The word of wisdom, the word of knowledge, and the gift of prophecy. And there is also the gift of prophecy where God may give us a prophecy. Thus saith the Lord, I'm going to bless you. I'm going to bring forth blessing upon you. And I'm going to use you. And I'm going to do this and I'm going to do that. And when that comes forth, we need to write it down. We need to wait on the Lord until it comes to pass biblically. We don't just move when people speak. But we need to judge the prophet, the Bible says, and see if he's truly a prophet, if it comes to pass. Just like in the Old and the New Testament times. Then the gift that is very important in the body of Christ also is discerning of spirits. That is, having discernment over demonology or demons. Or having discernment between good and evil. And then the gift of speaking in tongues, which we are going to discuss later on. And that is the baptism of the Holy Spirit. In Acts chapter 2, we see it when God baptized his 120 and they spoke with other tongues and they spoke what? The wonderful works of God. It wasn't a message, but again, like a psalm, they were blessing the Lord.
0: As you honor the Lord in the building of His kingdom, we encourage you to remember that you're not working alone, but in the strength of the entire body of Christ. 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We are grateful for the tax-deductible gifts that help us keep sharing the good news of Jesus Christ. And thanks for including us in your day today. It's always a blessing to study the Word of God with you. And we hope you'll join us next time for more clarity about the gifts of the Holy Spirit, what they are, why they're given to us, and how to operate in them according to God's will. Now with a closing comment, here's Raul once again.
1: And then finally, the gift of interpretation of tongues. And that is the utterance that are bringing forth and to have the ability through God to interpret what is being said in a prayer meeting or in a small group setting where people can speak in tongues and they're praying and is able to bring the true interpretation like a psalm, praising, worshiping the Lord. God gives all these gifts. And watch this, verse 11, the key verse. But one of the same Spirit works all these things out, distributing to each one individually. And here it is, as He wills. Notice, you cannot choose. He's the one that gives to us the gifts. He's the one that baptizes us with the Holy Spirit. He's the one that gives to us the gift of discernment or the gifts of healings. It is not what you want to choose. It's what He wants to give to you through His love and through His mercy and through His grace.

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8: Shalom, and welcome to Messianic Perspectives, a daily program where we look into the scriptures from a distinctive first century Jewish point of view. Today, our Bible teacher, Stephen Gare, continues his 5-part series on the servant of the Lord. And now, with today's teaching, here's Stephen Gare.
9: Shalom, this is Stephen Gare. Welcome to the Servant of the Lord and Messianic Prophecy series. We are up to the Diamond of Diamonds, the Gem of Gems, the Prince of Prophecies, Isaiah 52:13 to 53:12, the famous Isaiah 53 passage. In this passage, we're going to see that the Messiah, who possesses ordinary, not extraordinary, appearance, would suffer, and he would be rejected. And although he was innocent, he would be nonetheless executed in the prime of life. And they'd be executed as the means of atonement for Israel's sin. But the story doesn't end there. He would then be resurrected from the dead, beginning in 52:13. Behold, my servant will prosper, who is speaking the Lord. Speaking of whom? The servant of the Lord. Behold, my servant will prosper, he will be high.

0: and lifted up, and greatly exalted. Just as many were astonished at you, so his appearance was marred more than any man, and his form more than the sons of men. So his appearance and his form marred. Verse 15, thus he will sprinkle many nations. Well, sprinkle, that's a priestly term. Kings will shut their mouths on account of him. For what had not been told them they will see, and what they had not heard they will understand. And then 53:1 begins, who has believed our message? And to whom has the arm of the Lord, the power of the Lord, in other words, been revealed? For he grew up before him like a tender shoot. So Isaiah now speaking, remember, asking the questions who, what, where, when, how, why, very important. We saw the Lord speaking. Now this is our message. This is the prophet Isaiah speaking. To whom has the arm of the Lord been revealed? He grew up before him like a tender shoot and like a root out of parched ground. That reminds me of the prophecy of the netzer, of the branch growing from the stump of the house of David. That reminds me of the language that Isaiah wrote of regarding the Messiah. He has no stately form or majesty that we should look upon him, nor appearance that we should be attracted to him. You know, I read that verse and I always think of the movies of Jesus. I love the movies of Jesus. Most of them are pretty terrific. But the one thing that, between you and me, always bugs me a little bit is that they always pick a good-looking guy to play Jesus, because he had no majesty that we should look upon him or appearance that we should be attracted to him. In verse 3, he was despised and forsaken of men. We know he was despised because Isaiah 49 tells us that he was despised. He was abhorred. A man of sorrows and acquainted with grief. And like one from whom men hid their face, he was despised. And we did not esteem him. This describes a man that people were embarrassed to look at. This is a man for whom people were uncomfortable making eye contact with him. So despised was he, so great was his suffering, that all people could do was turn away. But verse 4, surely our griefs he himself bore. Who's our? Isaiah and his people, Israel. He himself, who's he? The servant. Our griefs he himself bore, and our sorrows, whose sorrows? Israel's sorrows, Isaiah's people's sorrows, he carried. Who's he? The servant. Yet we, who's we? Isaiah and his people, Israel, ourselves, esteemed him stricken. Whom did they esteem stricken? The servant of the Lord, smitten of God, and afflicted. But he was pierced through for our transgressions. He was crushed for our iniquities. Who was pierced? Who was crushed? The servant. Whose iniquities? Whose transgressions? Ours, Isaiah and his people. The chastening for our well-being fell upon him, and by his scourging we are healed. Verse 6. All of us, not some of us, not a few of us, not a couple of us, not most of us, all of us, without exception, like sheep have gone astray, each of us. That's just in case you didn't understand what all of us meant. He repeats it by saying each of us has turned to to his own way. But the Lord has caused the iniquity of us all to fall upon him. So if somehow you miss all of us, if somehow you miss each of us, please understand that the Lord has caused the iniquity of us all, everyone, to fall on him. So in this passage, we see the Messiah, the servant, as despised, as rejected, as forsaken of men, a man of sorrows, without esteem. The servant of the Lord was to be rejected by the people of the Lord. That was baked into the cake. That's part of the foundational recipe of what the Messiah is all about, the messianic mission. Let me say it again so that you understand. The servant of the Lord was to be rejected by the people of the Lord. And through the suffering of this Messiah, intercession would be made on behalf of all people. And this passage stands as a scriptural monument to messianic suffering. Again, I will reiterate, the Messiah would have no attractiveness, no impressive appearance, and Israel is going to look at him and believe that his sufferings, so intensive are his sufferings, they must have been brought about as a consequence of his own sin. Nobody suffers like this guy's going to suffer without deserving some kind of divine punishment. It must have been brought about as a consequence of his own sin. And the passage tells us that the Messiah will be cruelly pierced through. Not only pierced through, but crushed and chastened and scourged. Yet, through his suffering, he paradoxically heals them, bearing Israel's sorrows. It is for their transgressions and for their iniquities, not for his own, that he willingly will suffer. And Isaiah 53:5 tells us that the Messiah is not going to merely suffer. He will die. Despite Israel's sin, despite Israel's disobedience, God is going to divert the just punishment for the nation's iniquity toward the Messiah. Although he's innocent of any violence, innocent of rebellion, innocent of any sin, not even a shred of sin. Nonetheless, the Messiah is going to be killed, crushed, pierced through in the prime of life, like a perfect, unblemished lamb slain at Passover. The Messiah would shed his blood for the redemption of the chosen nation. The ultimate personification of goodness would bear the ultimate punishment, but his sacrifice is going to go largely unrecognized by his own people, on whose behalf he suffered. Verse 7 tells us that he was oppressed and he was afflicted, yet he did not open his mouth. Like a lamb led to slaughter, like a sheep that is silent before its shearers, so he did not open his mouth. By oppression and judgment he was taken away. And as for his generation, who considered that he was cut off out of the land of the living for the transgression of my people to whom the stroke was due? His grave was assigned with wicked men, yet he was with a rich man in his death. Not the rich man's death, but his death, the Messiah's death, the servant's death. Because he had done no violence, nor was there any deceit in his mouth. But this sacrifice would be central to the divine master plan. How do I know this? Because verse 10 tells us, the Lord was pleased to crush him, putting him to grief. Now, that does not mean that the Lord took some kind of perverse delight in the death of the Messiah. It says that he was pleased. It simply meant that it was the sovereign aim of the Lord for his Messiah to be crushed. It is the fact that the Messiah is crushed that will enable the servant to do the unbelievable unprecedented, which is to render himself as the ultimate and final guilt offering. The Messiah is going to die, yet through his sacrifice will make perfect intercession for all sinners by carrying their sins. We'll continue the last two verses of Isaiah 53 in our next session, and we will see the reward for the Messiah, for his suffering, his death, his self-sacrifice, and we will see the impact of Isaiah 53 on the authors of the New Testament. Until then, I'll leave you in suspense.
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3: In just a few days, our nation will mark the 10-year anniversary of 9/11. As we reflect on this tragic moment in American history, my hope is that we'll honor the lives of our fallen citizens the same way we did back then. This is Jim Daly with Focus on the Family. The passing of an entire decade has done little to erase the images and sounds of that fateful day. The weeks that followed were equally as dark. The only bright spot seemed to be the sense of unity our nation enjoyed. Partisanship and social ideologies gave way to a deeper sense of our heritage as Americans. It was a fitting response. Our unity as a people honored the heroic acts of policemen and firefighters and the courageous men and women on Flight 93. And it showed respect to thousands of our fellow citizens who perished on the three other hijacked aircraft, the Twin Towers and the Pentagon. Unfortunately, that unity has faded, but the challenges our nation faces have not. Deep divisions have once again erupted in our culture, and on this solemn anniversary, my prayer is that the lives lost that day will not be in vain, that the legacy of their sacrifice ought to be a nation which sets aside self-interest and partisanship, engages in healthy dialogue, and pursues meaningful solutions for our common good. May we honor our fellow citizens of 9/11, not just in our memorials, but by treating each other with dignity and respect as we work to resolve issues of national consequence. For Focus on the Family, I'm Jim Daly.
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7: Ronald Reagan understood that preserving liberty required more than defending it. It had to be taught. In his 1989 farewell address, Reagan warned America about the danger of losing its national memory. If we forget what we did, we won't know who we are. Reagan understood that a free nation cannot preserve principles its people no longer understand. Every generation must learn why America's freedoms matter, understand the sacrifices that secured them, and accept the responsibilities that come with self-government. Liberty cannot be simply inherited. It must be intentionally passed from one generation to the next. Because when we fail to teach the meaning of freedom, we eventually lose the will to preserve it. So, are we preparing the next generation merely to inherit liberty, or teaching them why it is worth preserving?
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13: This is John MacArthur. 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When Jesus said, "I am the good shepherd, and I know my own, and my own know me," he was stating a truth that has been especially dear to me since the early days of my theological education. I may never fully comprehend the depth of what it means to belong to Christ, but I will forever glory in it. Peter said, "You're a people for God's own possession," which means God bought us with a price. Christians are uniquely God's because He paid the price to redeem us from the bondage of sin and death. Thus we are His, and since we are His eternally, we must live accordingly and rejoice in such a glorious privilege. This is John MacArthur encouraging you to live as portraits of grace.
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4: In 2004, Mel Gibson released his spiritually provocative and graphically violent depiction of Jesus' crucifixion, The Passion of the Christ. It became the highest-grossing R-rated movie of all time, only surpassed recently by The Odyssey and Deadpool and Wolverine. And now, 22 years after its initial release, the original film has been remastered and is heading to theaters courtesy of Fathom Events for a one-week run. Mel Gibson's two-part follow-up to The Passion, The Resurrection of the Christ, lands in theaters in 2027 and 2028. Perhaps the most powerful and violent depiction of Christ's final earthly hours ever put to film, The Passion of the Christ begins with Jesus' tormented prayer in the Garden of Gethsemane and ends with a glimpse of his resurrection. It marches unflinchingly through the suffering and death Christ endured on our behalf, using flashbacks to relieve tension and to offer insight into his humanity. Actor Jim Caviezel powerfully portrays the final hours before Jesus' death, and the weight of completing his calling feels as heavy as the cross he carries. Some moments of the film take artistic liberty by depicting the spiritual battle in play, especially in scenes that dramatically imagine how Satan presided over Jesus' crucifixion. The Passion remains a landmark in terms of its excruciating depiction of the cost to Christ to bear our sins, physically, spiritually, and emotionally. If we were rating the spiritual value of the film alone, it's an unquestionable 5 out of 5. But the violence, while delivering arguably the most realistic depiction of the crucifixion ever filmed, remains overwhelmingly difficult for sensitive or younger audiences and absolutely worthy of its R rating. So we're giving The Passion of the Christ a 2.5 out of 5 for family friendliness. Read the full review at PluggedIn.com/radio. I'm Adam Holtz with the Plugged In Movie Review by Focus on the Family.
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0: had to be taught. In his 1989 farewell address, Reagan warned America about the danger of losing its national memory. If we forget what we did, we won't know who we are. Reagan understood that a free nation cannot preserve principles its people no longer understand. Every generation must learn why America's freedoms matter, understand the sacrifices that secured them, and accept the responsibilities that come with self-government. Liberty cannot be simply inherited. It must be intentionally passed from one generation to the next. Because when we fail to teach the meaning of freedom, we eventually lose the will to preserve it. So, are we preparing the next generation merely to inherit liberty, or teaching them why it is worth preserving?
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7: There's no way to restore a relationship unless somebody comes and asks for forgiveness, but I'm not going to be bound by bitterness and vengeance. Anytime I talk about forgiveness, I'm just talking about the fact that I'm not holding a bitterness, I'm not holding a grudge. I can't absolve anybody's iniquities. That's for God to do. And He's not going to do that for a person who doesn't come to Him through Christ.
8: 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And I'm talking, of course, about the terrorist attacks in New York and at the Pentagon and in Pennsylvania. If you're old enough, you remember the chaos of September 11th, 2001. You may have lost someone close to you in the attacks or in the global war on terror that followed. Those terrible events of 9/11 caused men and women everywhere to ask questions like, why did God allow such horror? How can He be good and loving and yet let something happen that's so evil, so ugly, so painful? You'll hear answers to those questions today in an interview that I had with John not long after 9/11. We'll discuss how God's Word can comfort you even in the face of immense tragedy. Today's program is titled Standing Firm in Unstable Times. And now here's John to lead off the discussion. Larry King's first question and the title of that broadcast was, Where Was God? And I wonder what your thoughts on that are, John.
7: Well, I have to tell you, Phil, it was very frustrating because I had all kinds of thoughts and ways that I wanted to answer that. I never got the opportunity to give a complete answer, so I just tried to proclaim the truth. But in answer to the question, where was God, I immediately went to Isaiah in my mind. I mean, I'm so biblically arranged mentally that that's where I went. And I went right to the fifth chapter of Isaiah, and there I was in the fifth chapter of Isaiah. And Isaiah receives this revelation from God that pronounces a series of curses on Israel, on Judah, actually, and Jerusalem. And the prophet receives these messages that God has found Israel to

0: be a fruitless vine, that in all his provisions and all his goodness and grace and mercy to them and blessing should have produced good grapes, but instead there aren't any grapes. There's just sour berries. They're which is symbolic of the fact that they are in idolatry and iniquity and sin. And God says, I'm going to come down and I'm going to rip up my vineyard, Israel. I'm going to take away its protection. I'm going to trample it down. I'm not going to rain on it. And this is a huge curse pronounced by God on Israel. And it's a frightening passage. I mean, it would be worse than knowing your Twin Towers are going to be attacked by some Arab terrorists. I mean, it was total wiping out of Jerusalem and the whole of the Southern Kingdom. And Isaiah immediately is seen going to the temple. And he goes to the temple and he wants to check in with God, because he wants to find out, where is God? Where is God? This can't be. This is the covenant people. This is God's own chosen people. This is the seed of Abraham. This, you know. And he goes to the temple, and I think the most startling thing occurs in the opening of the chapter. He says this: and in the year King Uzziah died, when all trauma from God was falling on Israel, he said, I saw the Lord, and he was high and lifted up. And it's just shocking. He wasn't in the rubble, as the LA Times guy said. He was right on the same throne he had been on all the time. He hadn't abdicated. He hadn't lost his sovereign purpose. He hadn't diminished in his glory, high and lifted up, and his train fills the temple, you know, and holy, holy, holy. And you see God in all his full, sovereign, majestic glory, and everything that is happening within the framework of his perfect purpose.
1: Larry King was curious about whether we should forgive the terrorists. And in fact, he went around and asked, he made it a point to ask each panelist this question. That's really a hard question to answer in a soundbite, and I'm eager to hear a more in-depth reply from you.
0: As far as is humanly possible, yes, I would forgive them.
1: Whether they asked for it or not?
0: Yeah, whatever that would mean, in the sense that I would not be bound in my own heart by some unrelenting bitterness toward them. I don't mean that there can be any kind of reconciliation. In the first place, there's no relationship to start with. But I don't believe vengeance is mine. I think it's God's. Even had I lost a son or a brother or a spouse or a friend in the disasters, I don't think I would have had a heart full of bitterness or vengeance or hostility toward those people. It would be in me to forgive them, and the way I would manifest that forgiveness is not by anything on their behalf. I mean, they're dead, but it would simply be manifest in grief over the terrible disaster of their eternal soul. Nobody talks about that. It's terrible that people died in that destruction. It's more terrible that some people went to hell, and those men who committed those horrible acts went there too. That is a great grief. The deception of Islam is a great grief, and there are more coming after them who are going to be literally cast into eternal judgment under the illusion that they're serving Allah, God. So I would have nothing but compassion toward that. I think an illustration of that that may help is one of my nephews, just a really outstanding young man. I think he was about 21, 22. His name was Tim, my wife's sister's son. Fine young man, loved the Lord. He was in his college days. He was a volleyball player at California State University, and just a great, great kid. Was working in a market, and a guy came in to hold the market up and killed him. I think he was like 21 or 22, shot him dead. And, you know, the guy was on drugs, and Tim tried to intervene when this guy was getting money from a cashier. He tried to protect this lady, and he was killed. And his dad, my brother-in-law, Dwayne, I watched his response to somebody who had just murdered his son at the prime of his young years, and Dwayne went to the prison with one purpose. He said, I want to see that man. And he went there with the purpose of sharing the gospel with him and telling him that he forgave him for what he did to his son, and that more important than the death of his son was this guy's death, because his son was with Christ. Now, that's what I'm talking about when I talk about forgiveness. I mean, there's no way to restore a relationship unless somebody comes and asks for forgiveness, but I'm not going to be bound by bitterness and vengeance. I even look at the war that way. I don't see the war as some kind of retaliatory vengeance. I think a just war begins when the peace is interrupted, and it ends when the peace is restored. And I think a just war is a war that takes away the terrible, terrible interruption into the peace of this nation. In other words, it's a war of protection and justice. But I don't think we need to get caught up in personal vengeance. But on the other hand as well, only God can forgive sinners. And the sad reality is those men will never be forgiven because they died without ever believing the gospel of Jesus Christ.
1: You mentioned the war. Let me follow up on that. Just to put that together with what you're saying about forgiveness, I notice a lot of Christians are confused about this, and they're asking questions like, can we as Christians support our government's retaliation against terrorism? And occasionally you hear a Christian cite Matthew 5, verses 38 and 39, where Jesus said, you've heard that it was said, an eye for an eye and a tooth for a tooth, but I tell you not to resist an evil person, but whoever slaps you on your right cheek, turn the other to him also. Now, what did Jesus mean, and does that have any application in a situation like this?
0: Well, first of all, it has no application in a situation like war, which is not a personal offense, which is a national issue dealing with an entity that has been ordained by God for the punishment of evildoers. I'm not an entity ordained by God for the punishment of evildoers, right?
1: Right.
0: That's not my personal issue.
1: And Jesus here is talking about personal
0: issues.
1: Yeah,
0: and I think to understand what that text actually means, if anyone slaps you, turn the other cheek. You have to understand a little bit of background. It's pretty fascinating. I'll take a minute and explain it to you. When Christians in the New Testament era, who were Jews, obviously, because Jesus was preaching and they were following him and believing in him and identifying as followers of Christ and all of this, when they were in their synagogues, you remember Jesus said to them at the upper room discourse, he said, the day's going to come when they're going to throw you out of the synagogue and they're going to whip you and all of this. Some historians indicate that there was, interestingly enough, when a person was excommunicated, a symbolic slap across the face by the ruler of the synagogue, whack, before the synagogue, and that this symbolized that rejection. A slap across the face was viewed as a very shameful thing, a very demeaning and humbling thing, to be smacked across the face. There's still that, even in our culture, right? I mean, it's one thing to knock a guy's lights out. That's one kind of demonstration of how you feel about somebody. But just a smack across the face is a how dare you. It's a demeaning kind of thing, and that's the way it was. And so there's some historians who say they literally would smack somebody across the face who was excommunicated.
1: Gives new meaning to the right hand of fellowship.
0: Right. That was the right hand of disfellowship. But so what Jesus is saying is this: look, if you've so identified with me, if you have by that identification created such an offense that they have literally slapped you across the face, continue in the same path so that you are continually vulnerable to the same thing over again. And you have an illustration of the fact that it's not literal in the case of Jesus. When he was slapped, remember, they slapped him across the face and he didn't say, here, hit the other cheek. He said, essentially, why are you doing that? And he called them to account. I think what that's talking about is if they hit you once, get ready. They'll probably hit you again. And you have to maintain a certain vulnerability. And he's talking there about a Christian living in a persecuting environment. If you get slapped in the face, don't compromise. Don't lose your courage. Don't go underground. Don't deny the Lord. Don't retaliate. Don't get full of vengeance. Don't become bitter. Just live that same godly, quiet life with all of its vulnerability, because you may get hit again. That's a whole different issue than God giving the right to a national government, which is exactly what Romans 13 says. The powers that be are ordained of God, and they bear the sword, and they don't bear it for nothing. They bear it to use against the evildoer for the protection of the one who does good.
1: Would you say then that Romans 13 puts a responsibility on our government to retaliate?
0: Well, I definitely do.
1: It would be wrong for them not to
0: Absolutely.
1: Retaliate.
0: Absolutely. Well, I mean, it's pretty obvious. If we don't do anything, well, what's going to happen? Well, it's going to keep it up and keep it up. And where does it end? I mean, all you have to do is be successful at what you do once. And if you gain the desired effect, America goes into a shell, doesn't do anything, doesn't go back to try to root out this evil and to deal with it and to bring a just punishment. Now you've just energized them. Now they're going to be flooded with other people who want to go and accomplish these great purposes and these great ends, because there's no consequence. It's like, you know, on the simple level, it's like asking whether you should punish your child when he does something that's wrong. Is that the compassionate thing to do? Yeah, it is in the end, unless you want to turn your child into a criminal. I mean, if you don't punish this kind of thing, what's going to happen now, and what's already happening, and I'm not here to answer questions about politics and the military, what's going to happen now as the world retaliates against this is the forces, the Taliban or whoever they are going to disintegrate under the fear and the pressure of this tremendous act of justice that's coming against them. And that's the desired effect you want. You want to disintegrate that entire base of power. And that brings about a protection of people.
1: So, John, have you gotten some good responses to your appearance on Larry King? What's the most interesting response you've gotten?
0: Well, you know what the universal response is? 99.9% of the response is, thank you for giving the true gospel. It was almost like people had hoped somebody would just give the straightforward gospel and hold the line. And they were just very encouraged. I think it strengthened Christians to be, maybe to be bold. But I think it was encouraging. And most all of the mail is basically saying, we need to stand up for the gospel in a day when so many people compromise and water it down and want to make it blend in with everything else and not offend anybody. And I think that's what struck me, is how, you know, because we hear so much about let's open up everything and let's embrace everybody and let's accept whoever and let's be open to other religions and let's, and you think this is a big widespread movement. And then what happens is I get on there and I'm really firm about the singularity and exclusiveness of the gospel, and there's this flood of affirmation, and you begin to realize there are people out there who aren't buying into this.
1: Lots of people are asking questions today, and I think a lot of our listeners probably are finding they have greater opportunities than ever to share the gospel with their friends, their neighbors, and so on. What advice would you give them?
0: Take them to Luke 13, where Jesus did, and ask this question. What would have happened to you if you had been in the building? What would have happened to you if you'd been on the flight? Where would you be now, today? Isn't that the question? Would you be in heaven? And if they say, well, I hope so, well, on the basis of what? On the basis of why would you be in heaven? Well, I'm a pretty good person. Boy, there's the door right there. Salvation is not by works. All you have to do is say to somebody, well, if you were on the 105th floor or the 95th floor, when the plane hit, where would you be? Or if you were in the plane, where would you be?
1: And I'll bet there's not a person in America who hasn't asked himself that question.
0: Yeah, where would I be? Yeah. And then you go from there. I mean, look, if you're looking for an opening, an entree, a starting point for evangelism, here's a universal one. So.
1: Well, thank you, John.
0: Well, thank you, Phil. It's been a delight to talk about these things, and I hope it's helpful to people. It is strange for a preacher to be thrown into a sort of short answer soundbite environment, because I'm used to explaining things. But you know, preachers are also proclaimers. We're not just explainers. And there's something wonderfully powerful about just the proclamation, because the power is in the truth. And you never know what the Lord is going to do in planting the seed. As the Apostle Paul said, some plant, some water. God gives the increase, right? So you just say what's true, and then you leave it to the Lord. Whatever that environment allows you to say, that's what you say. But I'm very thankful to the Lord for the opening that was there to proclaim the gospel, and grateful that I had enough time to at least articulate the truth and to try to get across that Jesus Christ is the only way of salvation. And I know the message got through, and I'll close by saying this. I know the message got through because I did get three letters that were furious with me, just furious. And it was really good feedback because they said, how dare you say Jesus is the only way? So I know that message got through not only to Christians. You know, sometimes you think, well, the Christians got it, you know, because it's inside talk. It's Christian jargon and lingo. These are three non-Christians. And, you know, in a sense, that was really important feedback because if it's clear enough for somebody to get that mad who's outside the gospel, then it was clear enough for the people that the Lord may be drawing to himself. And so, you know, even that feedback was important. Another lady wrote and said that I was interrupting the peace of the world by making Jesus the only way of salvation. Well, I was glad she got it. She didn't like it, but she got it. And I remember Jesus, you know, when he preached the gospel in his own synagogue in Nazareth, they tried to throw him off a cliff and kill him. They got it. They got the message. They didn't like it, but they got it. And you're going to run into that. I mean, there are going to be people who resent that truth, but that doesn't make it the less true. And I think that's why I wonder why anybody who represents Christ equivocates on that. What do you gain? You certainly don't gain anything with the sinner, because if you don't tell the sinner the truth, he can't get saved. You certainly don't gain anything with the saints, because if you don't tell the truth, the saints don't have any respect for you. And you certainly don't gain anything with the Lord, because if you're ashamed of the gospel, you're in some serious trouble there. So, I mean, what's the upside of not just saying the truth?
1: There is none.
0: Yeah, that's what I think. One thing I need to say, sort of in wrapping all this up, this is a time for great compassion. While it is a great opportunity, we don't want to go roaring in there with guns blazing. This is an important time for sensitivity and compassion. People have been seriously tenderized. This kind of fear is not superficial. It is deep and profound. And there's an important necessity to come with the meekness and gentleness of Christ, to demonstrate the kind of weeping compassion that Jesus did, a tenderness. We come tender-hearted, we come kindly, we come compassionately, realizing that there's a lot of real fear and real anxiety and real suffering in people's hearts, and particularly those people in New York who lost people, and others around the country who lost people. This is a very, very tender time, and I think we want to be truthful, we want to speak the gospel, but we want to make sure we stay compassionate in the presentation of the gospel. So I would just encourage you to take every opportunity you have to demonstrate the truth and to do it in love.
2: You're listening to Grace to You, the Bible teaching ministry of John MacArthur. Today's special interview, titled Standing Firm in Unstable Times, was recorded not long after the tragic events of 9/11, 25 years ago today. Now, something that John often said is that suffering, whether from a terrorist attack or spiritual persecution or a life-threatening disease, suffering has a purifying effect. We asked John to explain what he meant by that, and here's what he said.
0: Yeah, suffering always has a purifying effect. Because even in a non-believing world, even with people who don't believe in God or the gospel or the Lord Jesus Christ, threats, suffering, terror, illness, it's a yank back from the good times, thoughts of well-being, to the reality of death. Death. I mean, we're all living on the edge all the time. And I think it forces people to think deeply. I remember when a number of years ago, we had one of the great earthquakes in Southern California, and people were killed, crushed in that earthquake under the rubble of certain buildings. The next Sunday, the congregation in our church just expanded. People rushing to the church to figure out, what do I do? Is this world coming to an end? I mean, that's one way to view it. But any level of suffering, could be that somebody tells you you have cancer, or your wife decides to leave because she's having an affair with another person. All of that causes people to look at their own lives and wonder if they're not missing reality and if they have an answer for death.
2: That's right, friends. 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And then be here Monday as we jump back into John MacArthur's practical study titled Wisdom for the Workplace. 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
14: Thank you for joining us. As believers in our Lord and Savior, Jesus Christ, it is vital that we possess the mind of Christ. How do we do that? By consistently studying and applying God's Word daily. No matter what is going on around us, we should not fear, but trust God because He is with us from our beginning to our end. Have Bible, pen, and paper handy and listen closely as Pastor Rander teaches us today.
15: Father, we thank you for those old spirituals that still resonate for many centuries. Many in the younger generations can't even connect with those songs because they're not done too often anymore. Help me now to preach gospel truth to families. I pray that the people of God would hear the word of God. Those who have ears to hear would hear what the Spirit of God would say for this appointed time. I pray that their minds not be distracted. I pray that technology not be distracted. I pray that walking will not be distracted. That men, women, boys, and girls would come saying, what must I do to be saved? In Jesus' name, and all God's children said, amen. Have your Bibles. We're going to do a special message, particularly to the family. And we want you to turn to the book of Acts, chapter 15, verses 36 through 41. Keep your Bibles open because we will be referencing a number of scriptures that you really want to jot down for your personal edification and spiritual growth to the glory of God. Acts chapter 15, verses 36 through 41, the word of God reads, after some time, Paul said to Barnabas, let's return to each city where we previously preached the word of the Lord to see how the new believers are getting along. Barnabas agreed and wanted to take along John Mark, but Paul disagreed strongly since John Mark had deserted them in Pamphylia and had not shared in their work. Their disagreement, say disagreement, Their disagreement over this was so sharp that they separated. Barnabas took John Mark with him and sailed to Cyprus. Paul chose Silas and the believers sent them off, entrusting them to the Lord's grace. Verse 41, so they traveled throughout Syria and Cilicia to strengthen the churches there. We have here Paul and Barnabas, two giants in the faith, having a fallout. I want to talk about, for a few moments here, resolving conflicts in a way that honors Christ. Resolving conflicts in a way that honors Christ. What a befitting topic for Family Day. How many of you all had arguments, fights, and conflicts within the context of your family? Let's get real. Raise your hand. Now, if you don't raise your hand, I believe you got the spirit of lying on you. So, oh, they come. Conflict is inevitable in all of our lives. We cannot escape it. Wherever there are people, there will be conflict sooner or later. Conflict will reveal itself because of our flesh, because of the world, and that old devil all causes friction between even the best of friends. We do not enjoy conflict, and it is a very unpleasant experience. It is sure to come in our families. We have conflict between husbands and wives. We have conflict between children and parents. We have sibling rivalries. We have conflict with in-laws, where in-laws become outlaws. There are conflict with neighbors, with dogs messing all over the yard. And in the workplace, we have conflict between employers and supervisors. There are also conflicts in our schools. We have conflict between political parties. And even the Lord's church is not exempt from conflict. Right in the house of God, among believers, there is conflict. The ultimate conflict is a spiritual conflict between God and Satan, which started in heaven, and the church is in the heat of the battle and should be standing for Christ against the evil in our society. Even heaven had conflict when Satan rose up and got a third of heaven to go against God. He wanted to usurp the authority of God, and heaven split, and God kicked him out. And when Satan fell, he tempted Eve, who enticed Adam with the fruit, and then humanity falls. And so we have conflict even in the human race. So you know, if you have a split in heaven, for heaven's sake, we're going to have splits other places. Sadly, many churches do not engage in spiritual warfare because of apathy. Many churches and believers do not experience conflict because of tradition, loving this world system. Many don't even like conflict and won't engage in it because they don't want to be attacked, so they keep silent. They become closet Christians. They don't want to be criticized. They don't want to be called names. They don't want to be rejected. They don't want to be the salt, the ambassadors, pilgrims in this wicked world. So many believers keep their mouths shut so as not to be vocal for Christ, so as not to experience conflict. But if you stand for Christ, you will have conflict. You say, nobody's bothering you. Well, Satan's not bothering you because you're not bothering him. Just start saying Jesus is the only way to heaven, and you will have conflict. Just say Jesus is the only truth, the only way, the only life, and you will have conflict. In this particular passage, an intense conflict arose between two men who were spiritually mature in the Lord. They were builders in God's kingdom and were passionate about doing the Lord's work. Oh, they were strong pillars of the faith, and yet they had a fallout, and yet they had a big old fight. Paul and Barnabas prepared to launch out on their second missionary journey. Their mission would be to revisit and monitor the progress of the churches already established. However, a serious conflict arose between Paul and Barnabas. Barnabas wanted to take John Mark. Barnabas said to Paul, let's take John Mark. I think he'll do us good.
16: who had accompanied them on the first missionary journey, but had deserted them when they reached the mainland of Asia Minor and returned back to Antioch. Because of John Mark's instability, say instability, Paul refused to allow him to accompany them on this journey. Paul said, I don't want John Mark. You know that rascal left us the first time. Who's to say he's not going to leave us again? We have a big work to do. I don't know what's in his mind. He might cut out on us again. He's not going with us. And Barnabas said, yes, he is. Paul said, no, he's not. Paul said, yes, he is. No, he's not. Yes, he is. No, he's not. I say he is. He's not. He's not. He is. He's not. It's wonder they didn't hit one another. Paul refused, and Barnabas wanted John Mark. The conflict became so sharp that it resulted in Paul and Barnabas separating, going their own way. Barnabas and John Mark sailed to Cyprus to visit churches established on the first missionary journey, while Paul and Silas and the two of them traveled throughout Syria and Cilicia to strengthen the churches there. Beloved, if we want unity, if we desire peace, if we desire progress in the Lord's church, in your family, we must implement the following principles to effectively resolve conflict. I want to give you a message now, some principles to help you stop fighting so much. to help you stop looking at each other cockeyed. I want to help you to know how to fight spiritually. How do believers resolve conflict from a biblical perspective? How do believers resolve conflicts from a biblical perspective? Now, you just said, all of us here said we've had arguments, we've had fights. Maybe they've been quiet and nice and sugary spice, and some of them been some doozies. You'd love to have been a fly on the wall. How do believers resolve conflicts? You better, for heaven's sake, get you a pen, write these down, or go in a note section of your iPhone or something, but don't let this pass you by. You're going to need it. Some of you probably need it going home today. Okay, so, number one, pray before you begin to discuss any issue, no matter how great or small. Pray before you begin to discuss any issue, no matter how great or small. Prayer has a way of humbling us and demonstrates our dependence upon and trust in God. Pray before you begin to discuss any issues. If you are praying before you talk, before you deal with the issue, that will reduce the propensity to fight. Prayer has a way of humbling us and demonstrates our dependence upon and trust in Christ. Also, if you're not praying in the Spirit with a pure heart and pure motives, your prayers will be ineffective, leaving critical issues unresolved. In other words, you can pray all you want, but if your motive is not right, God is not going to answer your prayer. Your heart has to be right. Your motive has to be right for God to answer prayer. Ephesians 6:18 says, "And pray in the Spirit on all occasions with all kinds of prayer and requests. With this in mind, be alert and always keep on praying." You need to keep on praying for your wife, your husband, your children, your uncles and aunts and cousins and fifth and tenth cousins. Keep on praying for all the Lord's people. Secondly, how do we deal with conflict? Choose the appropriate time and location for resolving conflicts. Choose the appropriate time and location for resolving conflicts. In other words, timing is everything. You get off work and you come home and somebody want to deal with an issue. You tired, you had a hard day on the job, and here they come. You forgot to do the dishes again, or you forgot to list at HEB. You didn't bring home five things. You didn't do anything. And you just jumping all over the man, or you jumping all over the lady, or whatever. Where you been? I was in traffic. No, you haven't. You haven't been in traffic that long. Just create stuff. Choose the appropriate time and location. Listen, on your way to church is not the time to deal with an issue. That's why some of y'all can't say amen. That's why you can't shout. That's why you don't feel nothing. You say, I didn't get nothing out of it. No, you didn't get nothing out of it. You had too much hell in you. You were too angry to get anything out the service. You cannot resolve conflict on your way to church. If somebody brings something up and you know it's a doozy, and you know there's a potential fight, say, honey, can we just deal with that later? Let's go worship God. And he will help us, and he will give us guidance. And maybe this thing won't be so bad if we just get a word from God. Ecclesiastes chapter 3, verse 11 says, he has made everything beautiful in his time. When things are done in his timing, he makes everything beautiful. If you listen to the Lord, he will give you the wisdom to know when to deal with the issue, where to deal with the issue, and how to address conflicts. Refuse to let others bring you into an untimely confrontation. That's big. Refuse to allow anyone to bring you into an untimely confrontation. Thirdly, how do we resolve confrontation? Families resolve conflicts by defining and clarifying the root cause of the conflict. Families resolve conflict by defining and clarifying the root cause of the conflict. You know, some folk are fighting, and the poor counselor said, what y'all fighting about? We don't know. They're just fighting. They're just fighting. For so long, they just fight to fight. If you cannot identify the problem, you cannot work towards a solution. First of all, what is the problem? What is the issue? Also, do not bring up old, unrelated issues that you fought over in the past. In other words, you got a prevailing issue, but since you're talking about this issue, listen, let's go talk about that one back in 1993 and 1953. You remember that? You remember what? Oh, stop it. Stop it. Don't go back there. Don't pile on. Just deal with one issue at a what? Time. Okay? Philippians 3:13b says, but one thing I do, forgetting what lies behind and straining forward to what lies ahead. Let those old issues go. Let go. Let them go. Trying to deal with too many problems at one time hinders conflict resolution. Avoid bringing up or dwelling on the past. Instead, focus on the present issue at hand and how to move forward from there. Number four, we can resolve conflict by going to the Bible, going to this book and seeing what the Bible says concerning the issue. In this book is the answer to your issue if you let the Bible speak into your conflict. We can resolve conflicts by going to the Bible and seeing what it says concerning this issue and allow it to be the final authority. A great scripture on that is Psalms 32 verse 8. Psalms 32 verse 8, which says, I will instruct you and teach you in the way you should go. Look, in your conflict, the word of God says, in the midst of conflict, I will instruct you and I will teach you in the way you should go. I will counsel you with my eye upon you. In other words, God is looking at you in the conflict. He's looking at your attitude. He's looking at your disposition. He's watching how you behave. His eye is upon you. Matter of fact, if you realize God is watching you, you stop saying some stuff you're saying and acting the way you act. You know why you get worse? Because you forget that God is looking at you. Matter of fact, you won't be sinning in sexual immorality. You won't even take off your clothes if you know God is looking at you. Look how many, look at that, Drew. That went quiet, didn't it? God's watching me. I'm going to put my clothes back on. Everything we need to know is in the Word of God. Everything we need to know is in the Word of God. If we implement the three words in Psalms 32:8, what are those three words? Instruct, teach, and counsel. Oh, isn't that good? Instruct. God will give you instructions as to what to do, how to do, when to do, as it relates to your issue. He will teach you. He will, if you let him, he will teach you. God knows what he's doing when you don't know what you're doing. And he will counsel you. He's the all-wise God who's omniscient. He knows everything. And if you listen to him, he will resolve the conflict. Number five, to help you deal with the issues of fighting and fussing and cussing and arguing, to reduce this, to minimize this. Some of y'all been fighting too much. You've been arguing too much. You've been at each other too much. You just been mad at each other. Some of you have been 40 years and still mad. God is saying, calm down. Calm down. Number five, we must not allow bitterness and resentment to hinder conflict resolution. We must not allow what? Bitterness and resentment to hinder conflict resolution. Ephesians chapter 4, verses 31 through 32 says, get rid of all bitterness. If you don't, you're not going to stop fighting. Get rid of your rage. Get rid of your anger. Get rid of your hard words. Never tell your spouse, shut up. Just shut up. I'm tired of it. Just don't talk to me. Oh, I know. With all these people, it's a lot of folk in here. And I know some of you you talk to other people better than you talk to your husband or wife. Don't talk to me. Phone ring. Hey, girl. How you? Oh, did you see that show? Did you? Girl, what that's? Yeah. What you want? Get off the phone. Come on. That's your soulmate. If you don't talk to your husband or wife like that, then you need to stop talking to anybody else until you get right talking to your husband and wife. Don't y'all say amen. Harsh words, slander, as well as all types of evil behavior. Some spouses can be evil when they fighting. Instead, be kind to one another. Be tenderhearted, forgiving one another, just as God through Christ has forgiven you. Beloved, if you allow hostility, if you allow animosity, if you allow bitterness, if you allow unforgiveness to fester in your heart, then do not expect to resolve conflicts. Furthermore, you have everything to lose and nothing to gain when you choose not to forgive others. Did you get that? I'll say it again. You have everything to what? Lose. And nothing to what? Gain when you choose not to forgive others. You put yourself in a self-made prison. You have everything to lose. You lose your marriage. You, a lot of times you lose your children. When you refuse to forgive, you lose your health. Your blood pressure go up. You get ulcers. You lose your sleep. You have nothing to gain because of bitterness. And it just doesn't happen. And look, this is not just with one race. Conflict go across the line. Black, white, Hispanic, Asian, Korean, whatever you are. You have nothing to gain by refusing to forgive. So you need to just make up your mind. to ask God to help you to let go and forgive. Number six, refuse to be so private that you do not ask for help. Refuse to be so private that you do not ask for help. Proverbs 11:14 says, where there is no counsel, no counsel, the people fall. Your marriage will fail. Relationships in that family is going to fall because of no counsel. But in the multitude of counselors, there is safety. Having two or three spiritually mature Christians in your life who are safe. Say safe. Sometimes you can talk to the wrong person. They put all your business in the street. Having two or three spiritually mature Christians in your life who are safe and can keep confidentiality will provide encouragement for your marriage, prayer for your marriage, comfort for your marriage, strength for your marriage, words of wisdom for your marriage, which is so needful when resolving conflict. Where there is no counsel, the people fall, marriages fall, your children fail, your grandchildren fail. Number six, listen and hear each other out completely from the heart. This is how you resolve conflict. Listen and hear each other out completely from the heart. A great scripture on that is Ecclesiastes chapter 12, verse 13, which says, Ecclesiastes 12, 13, let us hear the conclusion of the whole matter. So you cut people off and you haven't heard the whole matter. Now, the person who's talking, please know when to give the other person who's listening an opportunity to speak. By the time they get ready to speak, they forgot what they're going to say because you're just so long. It's midnight. It's midnight. Let us hear the conclusion of the whole matter. Let others speak without interrupting. Proverbs 18:13a says, he who answers a matter before he hears it, it is folly and shame to him. Hear the whole matter. Listen from the heart. But the one who is speaking at the time must be reasonable when it comes to sharing. You can't share for a whole hour and the other person hasn't had one opportunity to get one sentence in. If it helps you to listen better, keep pen and paper available to jot down points so that you will not forget them. It is imperative that we commit ourselves to active listening. 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Actively, even when it is painful or we disagree.
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0: Learn why America's freedoms matter, understand the sacrifices that secured them, and accept the responsibilities that come with self-government. 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So, are we preparing the next generation merely to inherit liberty, or teaching them why it is worth preserving?
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1: He's just a regular guy with a cool job that God loves for some reason. 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
2: 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It started out, the OG station, it's 99.5, The Word in Little Rock. And then a few months later came AM 630, The Word in San Antonio. And that has been the foundation of this program. And then the podcast kind of took off and it started blossoming. And here we are. So thank you for being a part of today's festivities. Now, it's September 11th. The remembrances have been going on all day, and I'm sure you've been bombarded with it. And we have reached a point now where there is so many people who don't remember September 11th, 2001. They were not born, or if they were, they were very young, and they don't remember what it was like. See, there's always a handful of moments, just seminal moments, that you know exactly where you were and exactly what you were doing and who you were with when tragedy struck. For an older generation, they remember JFK's assassination. Some of them, and Martin Luther King's assassination. Then my generation, Generation X, our seminal moment like that was when the Space Shuttle Challenger blew up. It was such a heartbreaking thing. But that was a tragic and horrible accident. And it was, you know, seven people, I think, that lost their lives. And one of them was the school teacher. And it was just so sickening. That pit in your stomach was just like, oh my gosh, this is awful. And for the longest time, that was Gen X's moment, that we know exactly where we were when it happened. And then, of course, September 11th, 2001 came along. And our country literally changed. Everything changed. We were a different nation after that. It was an attack on our homeland. And being as far away from New York and Pennsylvania and Washington, D.C. as I was, it was so surreal to think that this is actually going on and that we're not watching some kind of reality movie or something, you know? It was just horrible. And again, so much time has passed now that so many people don't remember September 11th. I know exactly where I was. And in fact, I can base my son's age on September 11th, 2001, because, you know, my son Tyler, that's on the program from time to time talking about his YouTube channel, he was 6 weeks old when that event happened. And I remember getting up 6 or so, 30 or so.

0: in the morning. He was kind of fussy and had woken up. My wife, I said, I'll take care of him. I'll let her sleep. So I picked him up, started rocking him. And for about an hour, he just continued to not want to go to sleep. And I decided, okay, he's going to be awake, so I'm going to be awake. And I turned the TV on, and it turned on to ESPN, the sports channel, right? And I noticed at the bottom of the screen was a crawl that said, Wrigley Field is closed. That's where the Chicago Cubs play. And Yankee Stadium is closed. And I thought to myself, okay, closed, it just didn't compute with me. Because, okay, if there's a game that's going to be postponed, why would they postpone it this early in the morning? I mean, it must have had some kind of massive weather event come through in both of those cities. That seemed odd. Again, I just couldn't figure it out. And it just, and again, it just kept showing it over and over. And I'm thinking, why? That just doesn't add up to me. And then I started surfing channels and saw what had happened. And like I, like everyone else, we were just glued to the TV screens for the remainder of the day. And I remember talking with some people at the workplace after the days and so after it happened, and people were scared to death. People were thinking it's the end of the world. And I was able to say, as bad as it was and as much as I didn't understand everything, I did know that's not the end of the world. I know how the end of the world is going to happen. And this isn't it. This is bad. This is horrible. But this isn't how it's all going to finish up. And I remember the Sunday after September 11th when churches were packed. Our church was packed. We were overfilled with capacity. A lot of us that are, you know, active members and in leadership and stuff, we gave up our seats and we were having people come in and sit, you know, in the front of the auditorium, because, you know, normally, especially at a Baptist church, everybody wants to sit in the back. But because of the massive size of the crowd, people had to sit more closer to the front. And there was, we brought in chairs and we just had literally a standing room only that Sunday. And we were all praying that not only would God heal our nation and would God give us strength and wisdom to know how to handle the situation that had come upon us out of the blue, but that people would see this as an opportunity to come back to Christ and that God would be magnified in this horrible tragedy. But then it went on and life kind of got back to normal. And I was talking with my son Tyler and my daughter Amber, who is younger than he is, about the anniversary and about the situation. And again, they have no idea what it was like. And they have seen the pictures, they've seen the videos, but that can only go so far. That can only bring you to the brink of finding out what happened, but not really having really experienced it. And again, so many commentators and so many people are telling us now what happened and why, and not having that as a point of reference when we were actually going through it, when it was happening in real time, made it very hard to watch, made it very strange and surreal. And there were so many stories that came out of September 11th, 2001, that were of heroes, from the New York City firefighters and police and first responders to those people who were at churches and synagogues that were doing what they could to triage people and to even pass out just cups of water. All of those people were heroes that day. And then you think about the heroes that were on that United flight that was supposedly headed toward either Capitol Hill or to the White House, not sure which, because a group of those passengers had heard what had happened in New York City and had heard what happened in the Pentagon and realized that their flight was headed somewhere to do some more damage as a suicide mission. And they took over the plane and they kept it from whatever its final destination was supposed to be. All 44 of the people on board died in that Pennsylvania field, serving our country and protecting our country, whether they realized it or not. And then maybe the brightest spot of that entire tragedy was September 12th, 2001. Do you remember? We were all unified. It didn't matter what your skin color was. It didn't matter how rich you were, how poor you were. It didn't matter what your political affiliation was, your sexual orientation, or any of that. We were all united as one people. We were hurting. We were grieving. We were asking God why. We were giving our blood at blood banks and on and on and on. And we were solidified and unified as a people. And I don't know that we've been that way since. God, hasten a day that we could get back to that, where America is one again.
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0: Steve Marston Show continues. It's where faith and fun are both taken seriously. And on Fridays, one of the things we like to do is to review the Babylon Bee. It's my favorite news source on the interwebs. I said, wait a minute, Steve, the Bee is not a news source. It's all parody. It's all satire. Yes, but there's lots of truth in those pages of the Bee, and we like to bring them to you here every single week. So Let's get to it, shall we? All right, here we go. Ladies, you're going to love this. Here, according to the Babylon Bee, is 10 great benefits of being a pastor's wife. The Bee says life in ministry is one of the greatest gifts anyone can experience, and that extends to pastor's wives as well. So what's so great about being a pastor's wife, the Babylon Bee asks? Well, the benefits are abundant. Here we go. At number 10, you get plenty of free advice on how to raise your kids from all 250 church members. That's awesome. Number 9, you get to bat cleanup on the church's softball team. Hey, after all, pays to know the boss. It's good. Number 8, you get to hear withering criticism about your husband, and you cannot react or get upset in any way. Just keep on storing up those treasures in heaven, sweetheart. Number 7 on the Babylon Bee's list of 10 great benefits of being a pastor's wife: you're the only person who can picture the pastor in his underwear without it being a sin. Not that you have to, but you can, says the Babylon Bee. Number 6, you get a bonus sneak peek at each week's sermon. It's like an advanced screening of a movie, only instead of a movie, it's your husband's epic biblical mastery. Who would love that? Am I right? Number 5, you can serve the Lord as a wife, mother, receptionist, piano player, Sunday school teacher, women's brunch organizer, Christmas stage poinsettia arranger, janitor, and marital counselor. And that's just on a Tuesday. Did I mispronounce? Is it poinsettia or is it poinsettia? I know. I always get tripped up on that. But you know what I'm talking about. The little Christmas plate. We're up to number 4 on the list of 10 great benefits of being a pastor's wife from the Babylon Bee. You haven't stopped smiling since 1998. Forced smiling has helped you frozen your cheek muscles into a joker-like state. That's probably true more than we would care to know. Now to number 3. You get to hang on to the pastor's back like Yoda in all photographs. Enjoy it, you will. See a little Star Wars lingo there. We're up to the number 2 spot on the 10 great benefits of being a pastor's wife. You get mentioned in every sermon illustration. So just sit back and relax while the rest of the congregation learns a little more about you every single week. And now here we are. We have reached the apex, the top, the pinnacle of the Babylon Bee's list of 10 great benefits of being a pastor's wife. You get to run the women's ministry for free. Enjoy the excitement of working without being financially compensated in any way, shape, matter, or form. So that's the Babylon Bee's list of 10 great benefits of being a pastor's wife. You know, I was talking to someone about the Babylon Bee, and they were asking me, well, why do you always do that every week? Because, well, number one, it's fun. But number two, I have always been impressed with the Bee. The Bee is a sarcastic, satirical view of, it started out being totally about the church bubble and kind of poking fun and kind of making us look at the church life a little bit different. And having been involved in church life and church ministry practically since I was really all of my adult life, it was just music to my ears and to my eyes when I was able to come across the Babylon Bee for the first time years and years ago. And it kind of almost makes me a little jealous that I didn't come up with it myself, because it's right up my alley. I mean, I'm a smart aleck at heart, and writing these satirical pieces about the church life is just amazing, and it's great. So that's why I do the Babylon Bee every single week. Okay, I want to let you know about our resource that we've got for you. It's at our website. It's called 5 Tips for Bible Study, and I think it will really help you. It's just a free PDF available for digital download. I mean, really quick. It doesn't take 2 seconds for you to be able to get this into your hands. And these are just strategies to help you as you open God's Word. Now, look, devotional books and workbooks, they all have their place. I'm not trying to poo-poo that at all. I love those. But there is something to be said for you to be able to grab your phone or to grab your physical copy of a Bible, open it up, and be able to read and be able to digest and rightly handle God's Word, knowing what it says and being able to put it into practice and not have to worry about, well, am I getting it right? Am I on the right track? You can know that for sure. All you have to do, like I say, is use some of these strategies. And again, these strategies didn't originate with me. I've taken them from different places and I've kind of tailored them to myself, but I feel like I'm no different than you are, and I think because it helps me, I think really it will help you as well. So head to our website, stevemarstonshow.com. 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Of course, those in San Antonio and Little Rock and the surrounding areas with the radio stations. But really, I've had people from California and from Maine even download it. So it's really good, and I think it will help you. 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Coming up, we're going to be joined by our buddy Adam Holtz. He is from PluggedIn.com, which is a ministry of focus on the family, and we're going to be talking about all kinds of things, entertainment and technology with him, and we'll be doing that when we come back. It's the Steve Marston Show. Fun Friday rolling on. Don't move. 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
0: The Steve Marston Show continues. It's where faith and fun are both taken seriously. 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It's a ministry of focus on the family, and Adam, it's good to have you back, buddy.
17: Steve, yeah, it's been a couple of weeks. I've had some COVID and some travel and life, but I am back, and it's great to talk to you.
0: It is as well for me to talk to you, my friend. And I know you, we were just talking before we went on air here. COVID seems like it hits you every single August, right?
17: Yeah, no, I've had it. I just had it for the fifth time. So, yeah, it's crazy. Wow. I get it like once a year. I had, we don't need to go too far down this rabbit hole. I had an extraordinarily bad reaction to the booster, the vaccine, the first round.
0: Oh, wow.
17: And so I'm not judging one way or the other, but I'm not doing it for myself because it was bad the first time around. But
0: there's something to be said for consistency, isn't there?
17: Exactly. Exactly. Just put it on my calendar, get that out of the way.
0: Absolutely. All right. Well, let's start. You and I were talking again off air just before we came on here about the memories of September 11th. And we've talked a lot about on the show about it as well. And I know it's a date that, you know, our generation before September 11th, I mean, I think it was the Challenger explosion that really.
17: No, that's exactly right.
0: You know, that we all look back and go, man, I remember exactly where I was and who I was with and all of that. What are your memories of September 11th?
17: You know, my memories of September 11th are really strange in that I was on a motorcycle trip with a friend of mine, and we had ridden from Colorado up to Yellowstone, and he was going to Seattle, and I turned around and came back to Colorado Springs, and I was in the condo lodge in Casper, Wyoming, and I wasn't in a huge hurry, so I didn't get up till like 10 o'clock that day, and I came downstairs to get some coffee, and everybody was gathered around the TV in the lobby, and, you know, I remember just the headline of the Twin Towers have fallen. I'm like, what Twin Towers are we, you know, is this like Lord of the Rings? What are we talking about? You know,
0: right.
17: I mean, I looked at this gaping hole in the ground and smoking wreckage. And I'm like, well, the only Twin Towers I know are the ones in New York City. They can't be talking about that, you know? And so, I mean, by the time I got around, it was all done. Mm-hmm. And, you know, I think as with all of us, just trying to take it in and process something that seemed, you know, unthinkable and impossible, you know?
0: Mm-hmm.
17: And I remember sitting in the little restaurant next to the hotel, and I called my parents. I'm like, you know, nothing's ever going to be the same again. And in many ways, it hasn't been, you know? I mean, that was, especially as it regards travel, but I think in terms of, you know, our ongoing cultural conversation about Islam and terrorism and all of those things, it was a dark watershed day. How about you?
0: Oh, yeah, that was my thought, too, immediately. When it was happening and we're watching it in real time, I'm like, nothing's ever going to be the same again. Our nation has been attacked, and that's never happened before. For me, I mentioned a little earlier, my son, I can judge how old my son is by September 11th, 2001, because he was 6 weeks old, and he had kind of gotten up and gotten fussy, and I thought, well, I'll take him, let my wife sleep a little bit. And so I started rocking him, and he didn't really go back to sleep. So I thought, okay, let's turn the TV on. And it went to ESPN, and the crawl at the bottom of the screen said Wrigley Field, which is the Chicago Cubs baseball field is closed. Then Yankee Stadium is closed. And I'm thinking, closed? It just didn't compute. Closed? What is that? Well, I mean, you know, a baseball game's not going to be postponed until closer to time, but it's closed. That just doesn't compute. And then I changed channels and saw everything.
17: Yep. Well, and I had an 8-hour motorcycle ride from Casper to Colorado Springs by myself. And I mean, if you think about it, this is before Facebook. It's before all social media, and it's really before smartphones. And so, I mean, as I was riding down, I would stop at gas stations, and there were just crazy rumors. You know, like, oh, I heard Denver was closed. I'm like, well, what do you mean Denver is closed? Right? Same kind of thing. And it wasn't, but I remember riding by the Air Force base in Cheyenne, Wyoming, and you know everybody was out with holding rifles and things you've never seen in America before, right? I mean, so just so much uncertainty, fear, unanswered questions. We didn't know what we didn't know, and that was one of the most surreal days I can ever remember. I mean, not only was the event surreal, but then traveling and getting on a motorcycle by myself without knowing, okay, am I even going to be able to get home?
0: Yeah.
17: I don't know. We'll see. And I had a coworker who was in Canada on vacation, and she got trapped there for 3 weeks, you know?
0: Wow, really?
17: Yeah,
0: there's plenty of stories about
17: that. It just shut everything down, right?
0: Mm-hmm.
17: So,
0: yeah, and just to imagine that every airline was grounded, every plane. I mean, you just can't even fathom that. And the only things, of course, where I live is relatively close to an air base. And the only thing you saw in the skies those days was, you know, fighter jets, you know, and big, you know, military planes just kind of patrolling the sky to see what would happen next. You know, it was one of those crazy uncertain things. You just didn't know how things were going to play out because it just didn't happen one time. You know, it happened both times, and then the Pentagon, and then it was Pennsylvania, and it's like, well, my goodness, what's coming next?
17: Right. And we just didn't know. And one of the controversies not too long after that was it wasn't very long before they started to have conversations about making movies about it, right?
0: Mm-hmm.
17: And this is segueing a little bit into, you know, what we deal with at Plugged In. And I remember, you know, Oliver Stone was going to make, you know, his movie, The Twin Towers, and Flight 93 came out. And I think that there was, you know, really, even though we'd make this statement jokingly sometimes, people were like, is it too soon? Right?
0: Mm-hmm.
17: Are we somehow exploiting this horrific tragedy just a couple of years after it happened? And the interesting thing was, I was kind of sympathetic to those arguments at the time, but now it feels like a blink and it's 25 years later.
0: Yeah.
17: And I've had three kids, and for my three kids, this is like what JFK or Martin Luther King or Pearl Harbor would have been for me. They don't have that memory. And so I think these movies actually become an opportunity to help them understand a little bit.
0: Well, that's where I wanted to go next, because you and I are both fathers of three. And, you know, our oldest was not, my oldest was 6 weeks old when it happened.
17: Yeah.
0: So they have absolutely no memories of it. What have you had discussions with them about? How do you explain September 11th to them?
17: Yeah, you know, it's difficult because I don't think that there has been an event since then, thankfully, of that magnitude. And so it's trying to help them understand that these things that we take for granted as, you know, quote unquote normal now, they weren't. Like when we travel, before 9/11, you could still go, you know, right to where your flight takes off and, you know, hang out there with your family until they got on the plane, and then you would leave. And I think that was one of the biggest changes. And so, you know, trying to talk through things like that and I don't know that we have talked a lot about it. Actually, this week I have been thinking about it, that it's such a significant anniversary. I think I actually want to take some time, maybe even this weekend, and just say, hey, here's why this is really significant. Because for them, it's just, you know, it's a historical marker. And I think both of those movies, and then later on, Zero Dark Thirty came out, which is, you know, about the hunt for Bin Laden.
0: Right.
17: I think that they provide opportunities to say, here's what it was like. And I don't even know, it's probably just worth asking your kids, if you have younger kids, what do you know about 9/11? Have you seen the footage of it?
0: Right.
17: You know, do you want to, right? Mm-hmm. I'm not even sure that that's necessarily a given. And so just sort of plumbing the depths of what they know about it, how they think about it, because I suspect for most of them, it's just kind of background noise.
0: Right. I think so too.
17: It's just social media. It's like, yeah, 9/11. What's on TikTok? Right.
0: Right. You know, I was talking with my older two about it, and they were having some of the kind of the same things, you know. Again, they have no real point of reference. They've just heard about it all of their lives. But I told them about September 12th. Do you remember how everybody, it didn't matter what your, you know, what your skin color was, what your bank account said, right, what your level of education was, whether what your sexual orientation was. We were all Americans, and we were all hurting, and we were all grieving, but we just had this oneness that I don't think we've had really ever since.
17: No, I don't think we have either, and it hasn't, it didn't last very long.
0: No, it didn't.
17: And it, you know, I think it, we can obviously litigate history backwards with what we know now, but, you know, there was definitely a desire to strike back, you know, and that led to the war against Iraq, and we could have a long conversation about whether that was necessary and whether mm-hmm. it justified the cost involved.
0: Right.
17: But I think that when we're attacked, our you know, natural impulse, especially as Americans, is, what are you thinking?
0: Yeah.
17: We're coming after you. You know, you don't get to do that.
0: Exactly.
17: Exactly. But I'm not sure it was a great response in retrospect.
0: No, I agree. I agree for sure. But I just remember the unity, I think, probably most of all.
17: Yeah, no, the unity, absolutely.
0: But it was so fleeting. Yeah. You're right. It just didn't last. Okay, we got just a couple minutes.
17: It was like a couple weeks, right?
0: Yeah, you done it, right, exactly. And churches were full, remember, on that, especially the Sunday after September 11th. I mean, you couldn't get people in the door. They were standing room only. And then it seemed like, after they kind of realized, us as a society kind of realized that, okay, everything has kind of calmed down and we're kind of getting used to this new normal, it just kind of went back to the almost the way things were in a lot of ways.
17: It did.
0: So
17: it did.
0: Before we let you go, we got about 3-4 minutes left. Let's talk a little bit about some movies that are coming out. And one is, I still think, the best movie, Christian movie ever made, Passion of the Christ, is hitting theaters again. And again, you talk about a whole new generation that's never been exposed to it before. This is the same type of movie.
17: Yeah, no, that's exactly right. And so the Passion of the Christ is getting a theatrical re-release. They're working in conjunction with Fathom Events, so it's not necessarily going to be every theater, and it's going to be in theaters for a week. I believe it started on Wednesday this week, so we're about, you know, halfway through there. And it is at least partially in conjunction with promoting the fact that Mel Gibson's sequels, two of them, The Resurrection of the Christ, are going to be out next year, 2027 and then 2028, two movies talking about what happened after the Passion. And so I think it's interesting to me that they're re-releasing it this far out. I would think maybe they would do it a little bit closer, but I am not on their marketing team, nor did they call me to ask what I thought. It's so
0: they
17: just
0: should have, though,
17: Steve.
0: They should.
17: People
0: have.
17: People don't ask me what I think. So, but like with you, I think that I would describe The Passion as the most epic, the most beautiful, and the most horrific depiction of the life of Christ that's ever been put to film.
0: And
17: the
0: probably
17: brutal realism is just staggering.
0: Yes,
17: you know?
0: It is. And we would probably have to say, because of that realism, not necessarily for everybody in the family.
17: Exactly. No, and I have such mixed feelings about it, because I think we end up dialing down and sanitizing, the crucifixion and what happened to Jesus, because it's so horrific. But when you see it depicted the way Mel Gibson did, it's probably pretty close to the way it was. It's so utterly searing and so difficult to watch. I confess, I saw it once in the theater, and that was enough for me.
0: Mm-hmm.
17: I haven't seen it since.
0: Right.
17: And it's a level of violence that certainly, I would say, with rare exceptions, kids are probably off limits here. And I think really thinking seriously about it for, you know, teens even. But I also think, like I said, I'm of two minds. There's incredible value in just seeing what Jesus willingly took on for us, but there are also images there that you can't ever unsee, right?
0: That's right.
17: And so I think it's worth asking the question, do we have to have that up close and personal glimpse to understand the sacrifice that Jesus made for us? And some people are going to say, yes, there's value there. Others are going to say, I don't think we need to see that. And it's definitely an R-rated movie for a reason. This is one of the toughest films you'll ever see, I think.
0: I couldn't agree more. I remember showing it to a group of fifth and sixth graders thinking they could handle it, and we had to turn it off during the middle of the scene because it was too much. Yeah, and I was wrong for doing that. But anyway, it is still a wonderfully done movie, and we are we're so thankful for Mel Gibson, of all people, I guess, putting this together and looking forward to seeing the sequels. Man, we are just out of time, Adam. This has been fun going down memory lane and talking about movies and talking about September 11th. Really appreciate you. We'll catch up again with you next week, okay?
17: Sounds good. Thanks, Steve.
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22: Ronald Reagan understood that preserving liberty required more than defending it. It had to be taught. In his 1989 farewell address, Reagan warned America about the danger of losing its national memory. If we forget what we did, we won't know who we are. Reagan understood that a free nation cannot preserve principles its people no longer understand. Every generation must learn why America's freedoms matter, understand the sacrifices that secured them, and accept the responsibilities that come with self-government. Liberty cannot be simply inherited. It must be intentionally passed from one generation to the next. Because when we fail to teach the meaning of freedom, we eventually lose the will to preserve it. So, are we preparing the next generation merely to inherit liberty, or teaching them why it is worth preserving?
0: Welcome back. It's the Steve Barston Show. It's the Christian radio show and podcast that truly matters. And we're grateful that you're with us. And, you know, I do this little segment called Stories You May Have Missed. And since we're looking back on the anniversary of September 11th, 2001, one of the things you may have missed or not remembered, or maybe you just aren't old enough to know, was Billy Graham's message at the Washington National Cathedral just a couple of days after the massacre in New York City and in Washington, D.C. and in Pennsylvania. It may have been his best message of his life, and that's saying a lot. I don't know of anybody in this world that has brought more people to Christ through the preaching of the gospel than Billy Graham did in his lifetime. And like I say, this message was, I mean, not just a home run. It was a grand slam home run. He did such a marvelous job. Now, it's 11 minutes long, so I'm not going to be able to play you the whole thing, but I am going to bring you some little highlights of it. And, of course, you can go find it. It's all over the internet, the whole thing. So here's Billy Graham from just a few days after September 11th, 2001.
1: We especially come together in this service to confess our need of God. We've always needed God from the very beginning of this nation, but today we need him especially. We're facing a new kind of enemy. We're involved in a new kind of warfare, and we need the help of the Spirit of God. The Bible words are our hope. God is our refuge and strength, an ever-present help in trouble. Therefore, we will not fear, though the earth give way and the mountains fall into the heart of the sea. But how do we understand something like this? Why does God allow evil like this to take place? Perhaps that is what you are asking now. You may even be angry at God. I want to assure you that God understands these feelings that you may have. We've seen so much on our television, heard on our radio, stories that bring tears to our eyes and make us all feel a sense of anger. But God can be trusted, even when life seems at its darkest.
0: Here's more of the Reverend Billy Graham from just a couple of days after September 11th, 2001, as our nation was mourning, as our nation was trying to figure it out and pick up all the pieces as to what happened. Billy Graham gave this message to the nation, and again, I think it was one of his best ones, maybe of his entire life. Let's listen to a little bit more of it now.
1: But what are some of the lessons we can learn? First, we're reminded of the mystery and reality of evil. I've been asked hundreds of times in my life why God allows tragedy and suffering. I have to confess that I really do not know the answer, totally, even to my own satisfaction. I have to accept by faith that God is sovereign, and he's a God of love and mercy and compassion in the midst of suffering. The Bible says that God is not the author of evil. It speaks of evil as a mystery. In 1 Thessalonians 2:7, it talks about the mystery of iniquity. The Old Testament prophet Jeremiah said, "The heart is deceitful above all things and beyond cure." Who can understand it? He asked that question, who can understand it? And that's one reason we each need God in our lives. The lesson of this event is not only about the mystery of iniquity and evil, but secondly, it's a lesson about our need for each other. What an example New York and Washington have been to the world these past few days. None of us will ever forget the pictures of our courageous firefighters and police, many of whom have lost friends and colleagues, or the hundreds of people attending or standing patiently in line to donate blood. A tragedy like this could have torn our country apart, but instead, it has united us and we've become a family. So those perpetrators who took this on to tear us apart, it has worked the other way. It's backlash. It's backfired. We are more united than ever before. I think this was exemplified in a very moving way when the members of our Congress stood shoulder to shoulder the other day and sang, "God Bless America."
0: I want you to pay a special attention to this clip where he talks about the people who passed away at 9/11, if they're going to be in heaven.
1: As a Christian, I have hope not just for this life, but for heaven and the life to come. And many of those people who died this past week are in heaven right now. And they wouldn't want to come back. It's so glorious and so wonderful. And that's the hope for all of us who put our faith in God. I pray that you will have this hope in your heart. This event reminds us of the brevity and the uncertainty of life. We never know when we too will be called into eternity. I doubt if even one of those people who got on those planes or walked into the World Trade Center or the Pentagon last Tuesday morning thought it would be the last day of their lives. It didn't occur to them. And that's why each of us needs to face our own spiritual need and commit ourselves to God and His will now.
0: Isn't that powerful? I mean, how easy would it have been for Billy Graham at a time like September 11th, 2001 to say, yeah, you know, those that perished because of the way they died would all enter into heaven. But he didn't do it. He told the gospel, and he did it in such a compassionate and thoughtful and meaningful way. Just a powerful message from the late Dr. Billy Graham. Again, that was from September 14th, 2001, immediately after the tragedies of September 11th. And he just did an amazing job that day at the Washington National Cathedral. It's a moment I'll never forget, but if somehow you don't remember it, I would encourage you, go to YouTube and watch it today. It is so good from a man whose heart was broken, just like all of ours was at that time, and yet he was able to lead us to the throne room. He just did an amazing job. That's the late Dr. Billy Graham. Okay, we've got more of the Steve Marston Show coming your way. Don't go anywhere. Back in a flash.
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0: The dad joke of the day comes to us from the home office in beautiful San Antonio, Texas, and it's a classic today. Why did the bicycle fall over? Why did the bicycle fall over? Well, because it was too tired. Can't beat the classics, can you? The Steve Marston Show continues. As always, I'm thankful for you being here. And let me tell you really quickly about how you can be a part of the Steve Marston Show, more so than you are right now. 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I mean, you can get a wonderful deal on all kinds of marketing things for your business, church, or ministry. 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And you could be a part of this ever-growing audience and this little thing called the Steve Marston Show. So if you're so inclined, shoot me an email, steve@salemmedia.com. steve@salemmedia.com, and I will get you in touch with the person you need to talk to, okay? All right, let's get to Faith Between Your Ears. This is our weekly Bible verse that we learn. We start out on Monday, and then by the time we get to here on Friday, we hopefully have it there between our ears so that we have God's Word as a part of us. And I just firmly believe that this is one of the most important things we can do as believers, is memorize and know His Word. And again, you can't say, I'm too old to do that. I just can't. That is such a lie from Satan. It may take you a little extra time to learn, or maybe a different way, but you can. And I think it's a must that you do it. And our verse this week has been 1 Peter 5, verse 5, that says, so humble yourself under the mighty power of God, and at the right time, He will lift you up in honor. It's a great verse to have between your ears for when life gets hard and life gets a mess and you're trying to figure things out. Just know, humbling yourself before and under the mighty hand of God, and He'll lift you up in due time on His timetable. I know that's not always our timetable, but it is His. So let's get 1 Peter 5, verse 5. In between our ears. We'll have another verse for you coming up next week here on the Steve Marston Show. And as we wrap up, what we like to do is give a little call to action. We call it your next step. And I really believe that your next step ought to be to find the Billy Graham message from 2001. Go back and listen to it. And maybe it's the first time you ever heard it, but it's only 11 minutes long, and it is powerful the way he addressed our nation and the way he healed and comforted and pointed people, most importantly, to Jesus.

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0: thanks for tuning in. 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You'll be connected directly to our studio producer. Hey, today is a special edition of the program. We are in, where are we? Burnett, Texas. Not Burnett. Burnett. We're in Burnett, Dad Burnett, Texas. And we're at our annual men's retreat. And I have with me Pastor Mike Robertson from Calvary Chapel in West Houston. What a blessing he's been so far, and I'm sure we got more to go before we leave here tomorrow. Mike, welcome to the show.
1: Thank you so much. So stoked.

0: Stoked to be with you.
1: Hey, you're from Southern California. This is amazing. We know that because you said stoked. And you said dude a bunch of times.
0: I did.
1: That's Southern California.
0: It just keeps slipping out.
1: Well, why don't you tell us a little bit about yourself, a little bit about your background.
0: Sure. I grew up in Orange County, California, and played baseball my whole life pretty much. And ended up playing professionally baseball for 10 years, parts of three in the major leagues. And it was in February 6, 1998, when I gave my life to Jesus Christ. And have been serving him ever since. We left Calvary Chapel in Las Vegas at 2001 to plant the church there, start a Bible study in our living room. And by the grace of God, it's grown into a church. And I get the privilege of serving this precious flock in Cypress, Texas, watching people grow, sending out missionaries and planting churches. It's just really, I never expected what God would do. And he's continually blowing us away with his goodness and his amazing grace.
1: How did Houston get put on your heart?
0: So I was playing with the Astros in 2000, and Lance Berkman was my teammate and my roommate, and he was a big fan of Pastor Chuck Smith from mm-hmm. Calvary Chapel Costa Mesa. He had listened to his Bible studies and teachings, and he'd asked me one day. He said, "Hey, when you retire, would you consider moving down to Houston to start a Calvary Chapel?" And I'm like, "Dude, no way! I'm gonna retire, go to Newport Beach, serve Calvary Chapel, but there is no way, man. I am going to leave Southern California." And that seed was really planted in my heart and germinated over the next year. And so I went to talk to my pastor, Pastor John Michaels. I told him, "Listen, Pastor John, every time I'm hearing you teach, every time I'm in my quiet time, I'm sensing the Lord's telling us to go to Houston." And for 45 minutes, he tried to talk me out of leaving. he was telling me how hard it is to plant and the failure rate. And in the last 15 minutes, he got online and he looked for to see what Calvary Chapels were there. It was only Ron
1: Hint.
0: Yeah, Ron Hint down in Friendswood. And he said, "Here's what I want you to do. I want you to tuck this away, let it die, and let God resurrect it." And I'm like, "Pastor John, what does that even mean? What are you talking about?" He's like, "Don't try to manufacture any fruit. Just give it to the Lord. Let him make it happen. Keep loving Jesus, loving others, and watch what he'll do." So I go back to play one more season. And as I'm walking into spring training, I was entering into the facility there. And the first person that greets me as I come in was the overseer of all of baseball chapel. So in professional baseball, there's baseball chapel, like pastors and chaplains in every major league and minor league city throughout the United States. And the dude that oversees it came up and said, "Hey, you know, have you ever thought about when you retired becoming the chaplain for the Astros?" I'm like, "Okay, there it is. That's how we're getting to Houston.
1: Resurrection.
0: There it is." And so that's how we ended up really, it really brought Tanya and I together in the sense of, okay, this is how we're going to get there. I'm going to play one more season and we're going to wrap it up and head on down to Houston.
1: You know, I knew Pastor John pretty well. And sometimes your friends, people that care for you, prove it by challenging you. I had the same situation when I was coming, one of the pastors, Bob Davis, he's in Idaho. And I told him, I said, "The Lord is telling us to go to San Antonio. We don't know anybody there. We've never been there before." And he said, "No, I don't think God's telling you to go to San Antonio." And I said, "Well, why?" And he said, "Well, your wife is black. And San Antonio's in the South." And I looked at him and I said, "I think God knew that." And he looked at me and he goes, "Okay, if I can't talk you out of it, it's God." And he was just trying to confirm that this was a move of God's Spirit.
0: Yeah.
1: So you had John Michaels, I had Bob Davis.
0: Yes, sir. That's so sweet.
1: So tell us a little bit about the history of Calvary Chapel West Houston.
0: Yeah, so we started in our living room Wednesday night and teaching through the Gospel of Luke. And just started verse by verse teaching. And right from the get-go, the place, the living room was packed with people. And I'm thinking, what does Pastor John know about planting churches? This is, we're going to throw the dove up.
1: Easy,
0: we're
1: going to
0: put the dove up next week, have a building, and he's going to be blown away at how awesome, how awesome this guy is he sent out.
1: Yeah.
0: And it was six months later, and I mean, it was rocking. We got a worship leader out of nowhere, just like, it was crazy. And 6 months, people were leaving. They were gone. And so it got to one young man in my living room, and everybody left. And it was so weird. I'm like, wondering, what is going on? And so the next
1: Maybe
0: week...
1: I was wrong.
0: Yeah, I have a drug problem. Drugged my family all the way down here to the South. And, you know, I thought, oh, I'm a terrible teacher, and I wasn't called to this. I should have gone north. God's, you know. So I was really questioning and doubting my calling. And the next Wednesday, the young man doesn't show up at all. Oh. So I have my Bible study. So I take my Bible study, and I walk Westheimer Boulevard. And I'm trying to share with anybody that will listen. No one wants to hear. Get home that night, and I'm broken. I'm like, now there's no one. And I've really blown it. And I felt like the Lord spoke to my heart and said to me, can you be faithful with this one young man to love him and teach him my word? I'm like, oh, Lord, you just want me to disciple him, to love him. I'm concerned with the numbers and all of that. And so the young man comes back. I begin discipling him. The church begins to grow. We begin to do outreach to the Muslim community, the homosexual community. People are getting saved. And we outgrow the living room. We move into AD Players Playhouse, rehearsal stage and office buildings. And so we do our first Sunday service on September 22nd, 2002. Mm. And it was about another 6 months later, we run out of room. And so we got to find a new place. So 26 miles away, Kids Are Kids Daycare Center and Gymnasium is open and available for us to move into and start right away. So I let the congregation know, let's keep this in prayer. We're going to do this. Here's the launch date. And so we end up moving out there, and we lost every family but one family. And so again, I'm like...
1: So Lance Berkman did not come?
0: Lance Berkman came one time. The dude bailed. Yeah, so we move out. We move 26 miles away from where we started. And we're in this new place. One family's there. We've got a bill to pay for the monthly rent. And again, I was with the Lord, spending time, my quiet time. And I felt like he said to me, if I was to wrap this all up, would you be content just to be found in me? I'm like, oh, I'm concerned about the numbers. I'm concerned about the building. I'm concerned about all these things. And it was when I read in Matthew where Jesus said, I will build my church. And that just freed me up big time. Like, took all the pressure off. Because it was what Pastor John had told me all along. Just love Jesus and love the people and watch what the Lord will do.
1: Teach the word.
0: Teach to be faithful, to love and care for, to tend to feed his sheep. They belong to him. They're his precious blood-bought people. And so I started doing that. I'm just going to teach. I'm going to love. I'm not going to worry about... I'm just going to let the Lord build his church. If he wants to blow it up, great. If he wants to keep it at this, one person is more than what I deserve. So it's like, okay, I'm going to do that. So from that point on, 10 years we spent setting up chairs every Wednesday, every Saturday, every Sunday, tearing down, setting up, and then we moved to our current location, and is a warehouse, 20,000 square foot warehouse, and we've been there over a decade as well, and our Lord Jesus continues to build his church. We just purchased a property 2 years ago, and we're in the building process currently. And we need a miracle.
1: And you need prayer. Yeah.
0: We need a prayer. We need a miracle. We have to be out of our current lease October 31st, Halloween, and we need to be in the new building November 1st. And so we have got civil permits that we are praying that they get the approval now.
1: Yeah, this audience prays, Mike, and we'll be praying for you.
0: Thank you.
1: For sure, for sure.
0: Yeah.
1: You know, one of my life verses as it relates to ministry is 1 Corinthians 4:2, where it says it's required, and I like the language of the NIV. It says it is required that every man given a trust by God must prove faithful.
0: Mm.
1: And that implies a lot of tests. And there's a lot of humility that has to be worked in and through God's servants. And that's the process that we go through when we plant churches.
0: Amen. Amen. Brokenness in God's kingdom is a good thing. In the world, you're broken, you're discarded, but the Lord has lots of ways to break us of that self-sufficiency, that pride, that we would just look to Him, to His sufficiency, to the power of the Holy Spirit, the power of His word, and allow Him to do what He wants to do as we just surrender each day afresh.
1: Good story. God does neat things. 210-340-9585 or toll free 877-630-KSLR. We'll take your live calls and questions. If you have them, we've got some people here in the room with us, and we got some questions from our men's retreat Q&A session, so we'll start with those. So let's get to that and see what Mike has to say about these things. this is a verse. When I saw this question, it reminded me of my early walk with the Lord, because this is the question I couldn't really understand. How does crucifixion equal the salvation of mankind? Why did He have to die? Mike, why don't you take that one?
0: So that's the method that God chose to redeem us by sending His only begotten Son to be the full and satisfying payment for our sins. We broke the law, and Jesus Christ came, and He paid our fine on the cross. In fact, some of His last words were what? Tetelestai, right?
1: It is finished.
0: Paid in full. He made the full, that's what propitiation is, the full and satisfying payment for our sins. And so a beautiful sacrifice and a beautiful redemption story that we have from Genesis to Revelation, but also being reminded of that a legal transaction happened, right? Again, we broke the law. Jesus paid our fine for us on the cross, and now God can legally dismiss our case because of what Jesus has done when we repent and put our faith and trust in Jesus Christ.
1: Yeah, you know, Mike, a lot of times people just think, well, why God's going to forgive us? Why didn't He just overlook our sins? Well, because of who He is, He can't do that.
0: That's right.
1: And if He could just overlook sin, then He wouldn't be holy and just. And if He's not holy, we're done. Hebrews says that He had to be a man. Jesus divested Himself of His deity when He walked here on earth. That doesn't mean He stopped being God. He was 100% God and 100% man. But He had to die. A man who was perfect. Mm-hmm. I always wonder at the last verse of chapter 5 in the Sermon on the Mount in Matthew's Gospel. Mm-hmm. You want to know how to get to heaven without Jesus? Be perfect. That's what He says. Be perfect as your Father in heaven is perfect. And since that can happen, a perfect man had to die. And Jesus, who was tempted in all ways as we are, yet was without sin, He passed the test. So He was qualified to pay the debt that we owed, and that's why He had to die. And it's always interesting. We have an earthly perspective. Well, He could have done so much more, and that was my stumbling block, I told you.
0: Mm-hmm.
1: He could have done so much more if He'd have been alive. He told His disciples that when He goes, that we will do greater things than He did. Now, certainly not greater in quality. I don't think in Houston you walked on water, gone fishing and taking gold coins. You could probably take the gold coins now with the construction stuff. But what He meant was it was in terms of quantity. You know, Jesus had 120 or so followers when He went to the cross. The first day of the church, the day the Holy Spirit was poured out, 3,000 men, no telling how many wives and children were involved. Mm-hmm. And the church was born. That's what He's talking about, and that work continues in West Houston. It continues in San Antonio. It continues all over the world, and Jesus died, and it says He was worth it. React to this for me, because this is it's always stunned me. This verse, it pleased God to crush Jesus.
0: Isaiah 53.
1: It pleased the Father to crush his son.
0: That's one of those verses I'm still wrestling with. I couldn't even think about my son, giving my son and then crushing him and bruising him. And allowing it to happen, and saying it pleased you. Right. Yeah.
1: You know, the only conclusion we can come to is that he said, you know, Mike, Ron, the other people, you're worth it.
0: Amen.
1: You're worth it. I would do it. We're that one pearl of great price.
0: Yeah. He endured the cross, despising the shame, for the joy that was set before him.
1: Yeah. Oh, good question. This is a question. These are all anonymous because they were sent into the men's retreat. It says, Jesus gave power to the disciples to cast out demons. My question is, are demons still able to possess humans? And are exorcisms real? If so, who has the power to cast them out? We pastors always get a lot of questions about demons, especially from new believers because they're reading these things. When Jesus gave his disciples power, now you remember there was two occasions. He sent out 72, and then he sent out the 12. And he gave them power. Now, the power he gave them was borrowed power. It wasn't any power that they had of their own. It was Jesus giving them the authority over demons to heal diseases and do other work. And demons were real then. Demons are real now. Certainly, they're able to possess humans. They are not, Mike, able to possess Christians. God won't share his glory with anybody.
0: Correct.
1: In him is light. There's no darkness at all. And that's true when we're sealed with the power of the Holy Spirit. But the answer is that demons still do possess human beings. And we think it's a great thing. You know, we can cast demons out. I've encountered demons. I'm sure you have.
0: Yes, sir.
1: There's nothing fun about it. It's the worst thing ever.
0: Nothing fun. And, you know, God created us to be possessed by the Holy Spirit, to be indwelt by the Holy Spirit, and people spurn, you know, the ministry of the Holy Spirit who's convicting them of sin, righteousness, and judgment to come, and you open your life up to that realm, and it's a very real possibility of being possessed, and certainly I've come in contact with it, with circumstances, and there's been times I've failed. It was like the Lord reminded me, this kind only comes out by prayer and fasting, and you've been feasting and not praying. You've been talking and feasting, and but certainly I've seen the Lord deliver as well, and in a very special way, and it's the Lord who does it, right? And Jesus said that that would happen as we're teaching the Word of God, that signs and wonders would follow those that are preaching and teaching the Word of God. And in the Gospel of Mark, the end, it says one of those things will be casting out demons in my name. And you see, as the committed followers of Jesus Christ did that, they were sharing the Word and preaching the Word, and God was confirming his Word with the accompanying signs.
1: You know, Mike, I think about, you know, Mary Magdalene had seven demons cast out of her, and Jesus said that when a demon is cast out, it goes and finds seven others worse than itself if he finds out it's clean. And I don't know about you, but in the times when I've been asked to approach demon-possessed people or demon out, and I always believe the Holy Spirit will give you a moment of clarity. When you're dealing with a demon-possessed person, you're not dealing with the person, the body that you're looking at. You're dealing directly with the demon.
0: Right.
1: And what I do is I just say, okay, I need to talk to the woman or the man. Mm-hmm. And I need to know, are you interested in receiving Jesus Christ as your Lord and Savior?
0: Yeah.
1: Because I don't want to make things worse. And if the answer is no, and again, I believe with all of my heart, the Lord always gives that moment of clarity where they can make a choice.
0: Yeah.
1: And if the answer is no, then you don't want to make things worse than they were before.
0: Yeah.
1: So.
0: Yeah, and I think the scene with the demoniac at Gadara, there was still something left in him to cry out to Jesus, and the Lord set him free. Lord's into freedom.
1: You know, it's the best demon story in the New Testament is Legion, of course. And what fascinates me about that is when demons when Legion had the demons cast out, and he was close in his right mind, and his first initial response is the same one that we all ought to have. It's, well, Lord, I want to go with you. I'm following you. And Jesus told him no. Jesus told him no. It's hard for us to, well, if I was Jesus, I'd say, yeah, come on. Boy, I can use you, you know.
0: Yeah.
1: But Jesus told him no. And he said, you tell people what God has done here. They know your story. You tell people. And every time Jesus went back to the area of the Gadarenes, there was always these huge crowds that were there. So evidently, Legion was a pretty good evangelist.
0: Yeah, go home and tell your friends. Who is he hanging out with?
1: Yeah, he was living in the tomb, so we know what that was like. Okay, maybe we've got time for one more in this half of the program. Let's see. My wife and I have been praying and reading consistently. Let me just take a break and say, God bless you for that. I was talking about that in the Q&A we had here. We're currently in an impasse regarding the number of times we should have sex. She says it should be only occasionally. I think it should be 2 to 3 times a week. What do you think? One of you is going to love me and the other one's not. Your body's not your own. You were bought with a price. And whenever I say this, people get so angry, Mike, but... we don't have sex when we feel like it. We have sex when our partner feels like it. Because the sexual relationship is meant by God to satisfy the other. And if the husband is bent on satisfying his wife, if the wife is bent on satisfying the husband, there's really no reason to say no. Now, that you know, I can hear people, well, that's unreasonable. Well, what about my right? You don't have any rights as a Christian. Your body is an instrument through which you can satisfy your husband or you can satisfy your wife, and it's pleasing. So to withhold sex, if you're reading the Bible together, the Spirit will make that clear. Mm-hmm. Read 1 Corinthians, read Ephesians, read the relevant marriage passages, but it's not something that you do when you feel like it. When you do these things, these are sacrifices. When we worship God, we do it with a sacrifice. And nowhere is God more pleased than when we give up something we want or do something we don't want, but we do it to please God and to be pleasing to our partner.
0: Yeah.
1: And you know, the Holy Spirit then takes over. And when you've got that kind of a relationship, God will make the sex fun.
0: Amen. Yeah, I'm with you. So, we're not. It says it in 1 Corinthians, there, right? Don't deprive one another. We're to please our spouse, and servanthood goes all the way down, even to the marriage bed.
1: Especially
0: we're servants
1: to the marriage bed.
0: Yep.
1: It's the relationship that is most emblematic of our relationship with Christ. Amen. Christ in us, the hope of glory. Hey, we've got 30 minutes left in the program. We would love your calls, questions, your comments. 210-340-9585 or toll-free 877-630-KSLR. 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
1: Welcome back to the second half of our Friday program. It's Friday, right? It's Friday program. When we're in a retreat, it always feels like the wrong day to me. 340-9585 or toll free 877-630-KSLR. We're here with Pastor Mike Robertson from Calvary Chapel in West Houston. And we have Stephen at the mic to ask a question.
2: Hello, Pastor. Thank you so much for your time. A little context. As you know, my ministry call was to the bikers of San Antonio. Mm-hmm. And it's a very unique...
1: Can I stop you for a minute?
2: Yes.
1: Your heart so blessed me. We were talking, you'd done a memorial service.
2: I do many memorial services.
1: And I asked you that day, I said, so how many of your bikers, and you told me, I think, one a week at that point.
2: That number's now jumped up to recently three a week.
1: Oh, and your heart was broken.
2: Every time. And it's one of the things I hope I don't grow numb to, because yes. I would hate to see how I would be perceived if I all of a sudden became numb to losing my brothers and sisters on twos.
1: Yeah.
2: But like I said, as you know, that was my ministry call to them. And during my time being a minister to them, teaching them the Word of God, I have seen that though the Word of God is applied and available for all, the deliverance of the Word is not necessarily the same as if it would be in a more traditional church setting, where people are coming to a pastor versus a minister going out to the people. I do keep, I have accountability within the biker community. There's a leader of a motorcycle ministry who acts as my elder to keep me accountable. And through him, he's given me this philosophy of nobody cares about how much you know until they know how much you care. And that has got me kind of switching and redirecting my approach, because with our brothers and sisters here, we can just be like, how are you doing, brother? You know, how's your walk with Jesus going? Versus my congregation, for lack of a better term, it doesn't really work out all that well. If anything, that pushes them away most of the time. So my question is this valid, that though the Bible is available for all, the application to deliver it is not necessarily universal?
1: Yeah, Stephen, think about the two thieves on the cross. God. Jesus hanging in the middle. They both equidistant from the Lord. They both heard the same seven sayings of Jesus on the cross. They both heard the same accusations and the sinful wickedness of the people. And in the particular case, one of them was moved and the other one wasn't. But the message is always the same. I couldn't disagree more with that. The way you demonstrate that you care for people is to share Jesus with them, to share the gospel with them. And it doesn't matter what the world thinks. And so often we'll compromise. It's sort of like, you know, share Jesus and sometimes use words. Well, that sounds so appealing to the world out there. But the truth is, we're commanded to share, be active in sharing our faith. So especially at a time when people are dealing with death, when their hearts are broken, you have a responsibility to them, and more than that, a responsibility to God to tell the truth. Now, one of the things that I always do in a funeral with an unbeliever is I go to Luke chapter 16, and I tell the story of the rich man and Lazarus.
2: Mm-hmm.
1: And it's like words from beyond. The rich man, please at least go tell my family, my brothers, so that they'll believe. And of course, that request is denied. It's your responsibility when you've got them at that critical situation to let them know that there's an answer. And if the person who is now gone, the person that we're grieving, if he were here, here's what he would say to you. He would say, Jesus is real, and he is good, and you need to believe. So
2: and I agree with that. And in my funeral, in my memorial rites and stuff like that, yes, I have found this approach to be very effective, you know, to just be straight up forward. I guess what my question is more directed towards is like when I'm at regular bike meets. That's not a funeral. It's not anything of that nature. It's just a bike meet, like a car show.
1: Yeah.
2: A bunch of folks, brothers and sisters who ride twos, who are just gathering just to be gathered together. But, you know, they want to talk about worldly things. They want to talk about the weather and all this other stuff. And that's where I've noticed that the approach needs to be a little different to, like, I'm sorry, Pastor Mike, throw him a curveball to introduce Jesus.
1: Could you hit the curveball?
3: I could hit the curveball.
2: To throw him a curveball to introduce Jesus into their situation, into their problem, into their question, into their lives without just flat out going, hey, brother, do you believe in Jesus? And, you know.
1: Yeah, I'm not a turn or burn kind of evangelist. I think we engage people in conversation. But the conversation always, Stephen, has to be about Jesus.
2: Yeah.
1: It's more important for those who are alive. Because they haven't had that accident on their motorcycle yet. So I think it's more important. Mike, what are your thoughts?
3: Yeah, Stephen, I'm really excited about your ministry. That's awesome, bro. So when Jesus saw the multitudes, he saw them as how lost sheep without a shepherd. And what did he do? If you go back and look at it, he taught them the word of God. He shared the word of God with them. And as I look, as I'm given opportunities in the community, whether it's ministering to athletes or ministering at a school or whatever, I mean, these are lost sheep that God wants me to call them home. And so I view them as lost sheep without a shepherd, those that don't know the Lord. And following Jesus' example, he taught them the word. He brought healing into their lives, whatever that looked like, whatever that looks like for us, whether it's sharing the word, praying for people. You're giving spiritual care. That's pastoral work, is shepherding and caring for these precious people that God brings into your life. And so that's the example that I try to follow, is, man, see them as Jesus sees them, and then how did he respond as he saw them?
2: Thank you, Pastor.
1: I think the question is, should we ever talk about worldly things? And that doesn't mean we can't engage in polite conversation. We're nice people, at least. I hope we're nice people. But you're looking for openings every opportunity that the Holy Spirit gives. So I just think the urgency of the hour of the time in which we live has got to be front and center.
2: Yeah. And real quick, Pastor Mike, I want to thank you for part of your story, because, you know, we bikers, we're not exactly the easiest people to reach out to. So my number of people who listen and attend regularly is very few. And sometimes it'll go on a week or two when I don't see them at my house when we have Bible study. And that also leads me to believe, okay, did I totally screw up the word of God? Did I do something? I'm pretty sure I did it, because I listened to this guy, and I listened to Par Le Boutillier from Calvary Chapel, Ontario. So, I mean, I couldn't have screwed up that much. So, but I really appreciate it.
1: Well, Stephen, you've got some tattoos, so get another one. Tattoo 1 Corinthians 4:2 on your forearm or something, and look at it often.
2: Thank you. Thank you, Pastor.
1: God bless you. Okay, Matthew.
4: Hey, Baba. So I did follow up with you after the Q&A. You asked me to ask this question. We spoke about, you know, there was an impasse of one of the questions as far as a 16-year-old daughter. And y'all talked about non-believers, which is kind of self-explanatory. But I think, I'm not sure if I missed it, but what about if they're both believers? Like, is that, you know, dating okay in high schools? And also, two parts to that question made me think about it. I've known pastors just, you know, have a teenage kid, and they're like, well, they don't want to go to church. I don't make them come to church, kind of thing, or they don't want to serve. They don't have to serve. So I wanted your wisdom on that and what y'all feel about that. And then also, two adult children, they're in the home. Young adults, I know, we got away from that word, right? Young adults, right? AKA adults. But there's brothers in our church as well that do not make their kids come to church, do not make their kids serve. Young adults, I'm talking about, because the fact is, it's like, hey, they don't want to. You know, is that something that you put pressure on as a father in the house? I'm not there yet. I haven't dealt with the issue, but I know many brothers that don't do that, and maybe a Bible verse that can kind of maybe bring that home for me. So just if you can expound on all that.
1: Yeah, man, I don't think we don't need to look at a Bible verse and say, got to do this. Servanthood is a call for everybody. And Pastor Mike, in his session, he was talking about in the Q&A, he was talking about his family serves.
4: Yeah.
1: One of our ministries you're aware of here is Growing in Servanthood, where the parents and the kids serve together.
4: Mm-hmm.
1: And they're learning together, and the Spirit of God is moving on them together. So service becomes part of who they are. And, you know, we've got kids that have grown up in this church, and they go away to college or they go away to the military. Every time they come back, the first thing they do is report for duty. What can I do? I'm going to be here for 2 weeks, and or I'm going to be here over the summer. And I think service is a culture, and it's an attractive culture. So when they're caught, when that culture is caught, then it just continues. The dating thing, and Mike, all the three daughters, married two of them just recently, but dating, I mean, there's no reason not to date unless the parents don't want them to. This is a parental decision, not something a church should intervene in. So to say dating is good or dating is bad is going beyond the authority that the Word gives us. Mike, what do you think?
3: Yeah, I'm in agreement with that. And, you know, we gave our daughters a lot of liberty concerning the whole dating deal. And it was all, you know, these, if you're going to be involved with anybody, these boys are going to be involved in our life. They're going to be with us. We're going to do, we're serving Jesus. They're going to be part of this. We're going to walk with them. And the other question, I was thinking about that.
1: Let me interrupt, but you did not permit them to date unbelievers.
3: No way.
1: Yeah.
3: No way. Okay. No chance.
1: Yeah.
3: No. And yeah. There was no missionary dating. Like, oh, we're going to lead them to the Lord. No, honey, we're not going to be unequally yoked. That never even came up with them. And they actually, their dating didn't really start till college. There were boys that, you know, wanted to do stuff with them, and we always encourage them, go on a group and go do that together. If you are interested in a boy, he's got to be in church, he's got to be with us, he's got to be, man, we're going to, even the guys that they ended up marrying, we had to give them an inspection from our church. It's like, no, you're going to bring them to church, and they're going to meet our family, because I'm closer to my church family than my blood family. And so, but as far as my kids going to church with me, they're going. Like, they're under my roof, you know, as the pastor of the home. You know, I don't know if that's a hard word, but you're not chilling out at home. You're going to come to church. You're living under these are Dad's rules, and we're going to worship the Lord together. As for me and my house, we're going to what? We're going to serve the Lord.
1: Yeah. And they don't get a vote. I think that's the important thing, Matt, when they live under your roof, you're supporting them. They can move. When they turn 18, they can do what they want to do. You can't keep them there. But as long as they're there, then your house belongs to Jesus.
4: See, and I totally agree with you 1,000%. I think when we're having discussions with some of the guys, I'm pretty sure they don't approach you about it because you're just going to tell them, like, you know, what you're saying now. But we try to sympathize with them. And as far as, like, when they have adult children, you know, and I remember when my stepson was living with us, I told him, I said, if you're going to live with us, once you graduate high school, that you will have to go to church. And he didn't want to, so that kind of just worked itself out. But a lot of people think that I was a bad, and we even signed the contract. You know, we had him work, and we had him pay up certain bills, and we said, every Sunday you have to go to church with us. And that sometimes he, you know, I couldn't physically grab him, right? But he did at first, and then he kind of started veering off. And so it worked itself out where you wanted to move out. But there's brothers that will say, like, well, yeah, I can't make them go. You know, I can't physically drag them, you know. And, again, we have other people, pastors, too, that, well, my kids don't want to go, they're not going to go. So we want to be a witness to them and be kind and, you know, and those things. So it's kind of hard to maybe, like, circumvent all that.
1: Yeah, that's none of my pastors.
4: Yeah, no, definitely not our church, but, yeah, we've heard that.
1: The thing is we don't leave important decisions to kids to make.
4: I was talking about young adults.
1: Same thing. Okay. They're under your roof. They're your kids.
4: Yeah.
1: And they're going to follow the rules. Now, they have a choice, and this is the thing that I think we do. We would rather go along to get along than take a stand for Jesus Christ. And didn't Jesus say, I've come to divide families?
4: Yeah.
1: Now, that wasn't his purpose or his intent, but that was the result. When you believe in me, there are going to be people that say they love you, but they're going to hate you. And they hated me, they're going to hate you. They insult me, they're going to insult you. And honestly, and this is a sad comment on the state of Christianity, people would rather be popular in their homes than in heaven.
4: Yeah.
1: And I think we got to get to a place, Matt, where we don't care what anybody thinks but Jesus.
4: Yeah.
1: And we're willing to take the fallout from it. And the choice is theirs. You want to live here? Here are the rules. And wherever they go in life, there's going to be rules. You want to live here? They're going to be, here's the rules. If you don't want to follow the rules, then we'll see you.
4: That's exactly what I did with my son, my stepson.
3: And I think Matthew, too, is like, for me, I look at the Apostle Paul as he reasoned with people from the Scriptures, reasoning with them from the Scriptures. Here's what God says in his word, and we're submitted to Jesus, and you guys are now under my care, under my roof, and this is the direction we're going.
4: Yeah.
3: And so, yeah, I mean, that's always been our...
4: The last question I would apply is, and you do briefly, is like, what the kids go to college, right? They move out, but they're going to the dorms, right? Those things that you're supporting them. Do you have a say-so in them, you know, going to church? I mean, what if it's a local, you know, nearby, or do you have any stipulations on that?
1: Same situation. If you're supporting them,
4: okay.
1: You can withdraw your support at any time.
4: Okay.
1: Here are the rules. If you don't want to follow the rules, then you're on your own. God bless you. Have a great life. I'll be praying for you. But you know, we don't like to do that because we want to be cool parents instead of...
4: I'm not there yet. Hopefully I'll never get there, but if I'm there, I have my answers.
1: Thank you, Matt.
4: Thank you, guys.
3: Thanks, Matt.
1: Thank you, Matt. Next question.
3: Hey, Wade.
5: You notice I don't have to bend down like Matt did. It's right there. So I appreciate both of you being up here today, because it gives me the opportunity to talk to both my pastor, Pastor Ron, and Pastor Mike at the same time. So I had a conversation with a family member this past week, and with a couple of other members, thank you, Emil, about once saved, always saved. And I think I have a clear picture of it, but I'd like to get the perspective from both of you. What can you tell me about once saved, always saved?
1: Well, we address it a little bit in the session. It's, if you were ever saved, you always will be saved. If you belong to God, he doesn't say, you know, I'm fed up with you, I'm going to remove my salvation. Ephesians chapter 1, verse 13 says that the Holy Spirit has been given to us. When you're born again, the Holy Spirit is given to you as a deposit, a down payment on heaven, guaranteeing your inheritance. Now, God's guarantee is pretty ironclad. So God knows those who are his. Now, the real problem, Wade, in this is that we want to know. We all know a bunch of people who made professions of faith. They got all excited. They cried big tears. And they served like crazy for a while. And then they just faded away. And many times they walk so far away from God that what happened? I thought they were saved. Did they lose their salvation? If they were ever saved, God is going to work on them relentlessly to bring them back. If they were never saved, and the parable of the sower that Mike taught about in his last session, you know, there's all kinds of human hearts at the soil, the seed rather, the word of God falls on different soils, and sometimes people have an emotional conversion. We see that a lot in church, but they don't really understand the cost. And when problems arise, or when there's opposition that arises to their newfound faith, you know, they choose the world instead. So the word was sprinkled, and it sprouted up for a minute. The ground was shallow, so there was a little bit, but the heat of the sun, the world scorched it away, burned it away. But it just means that they weren't saved. John, in 1 John chapter 2, I think it's verse 19, said that they went out from us to demonstrate they were never really a part of us. Now, the thing that I think most people miss about that passage is John made it clear he's speaking about the consternation that he had regarding Judas. It's an amazing thing. You read Peter's epistles and John's epistles, and you can't get over it. It's just like they spent their whole lives saying, how did we not know it was Judas? How did we not know he was a thief? How did we not know that he would betray him? And I think it really bugged them, just like it bugs us. Remember that Judas did miracles. When Jesus sent them out two by two, we don't know who went out with Judas, but whoever went out with Judas saw Judas heal people and cast out demons, maybe give people who couldn't see sight. And we would say, wow, he's really saved. Jesus said he was the son of perdition from the beginning. So I think our biggest stumbling block with this is we think we know who's saved. And the truth is, we don't have to know. God knows. And I've always said this, that when you're dealing with somebody and you want to know if they're saved, treat them according to the way they're living. If they're living like a believer, hey, bro, praise the Lord. If they're living like an unbeliever, share Jesus with them. And often people say, well, I know Jesus. I was baptized. I did this. Well, yeah, but you don't know him now. That's clear. 1 Corinthians chapter 6 and Galatians chapter 5 both say, after this identical list of sins, people who live like this, a life characterized by that kind of sin, will not inherit the kingdom of God. And we want to say, yeah, but they were saved. They answered an invitation and they got baptized. God knows the truth. Mike, you want to add to that?
3: Yeah, my answer is short, sweet, and hopefully Spirit-led. The safest, securest, most wonderful place is to be abiding in Jesus.
1: Yeah.
5: Amen. Okay. I appreciate that.
1: God will not let anybody living in sin feel secure in their salvation.
5: So does that mean repentance is required?
1: For sin, of course.
5: For sin?
1: Yes.
5: Okay.
1: Yeah, but again, if you're living in sin, I'm going to point you to 1 Corinthians 6, Galatians chapter 5, and say, wait a minute, you're on that list. So this is, you're not going to go to heaven. And you got to deal with that. Likewise, a true believer, the Holy Spirit is going to comfort him. The entire epistle of 1 John is, he wants us to know, beyond any doubt, that we belong to him. And the subtext there is about fellowship, that your fellowship may be with us and our fellowship is with Christ. So it's just how you feel is irrelevant. How you live is the thing you have to deal with.
3: Yeah, and let me just add one thing. It's 'cause the Lord wants us to have assurance, right? To be fully confident of our salvation. And John, that was one of the reasons John was writing his first epistle, when he said in 1 John 5:13, these things I've written to you who believe in the name of the Son of God, that you may know that you have eternal life and that you may continue to believe in the name of the Son of God.
1: And the word know there in Greek is experiential and intellectual, that you know. And when the devil starts pushing those how do you know you're saved buttons, you can say, I know because I believe in the name of the Son of God, who he is and what he's done. That help?
5: Yeah, that cool. Helps. Thank you.
1: Thank you very much.
5: Both of you.
1: We got 3 minutes, Mike. Is there one more question we can do, Sam? Or there are many times in my life when I've asked the Lord to take my life because I feel worthless and like a failure. The verse that encouraged me was 1 Kings 19:4, when Elijah wanted to die. This verse made me feel. This verse made me feel like I was not alone. I know he saved me. My wife also wants to quit smoking, but I wants me to quit smoking. I guess that's what it says. Yeah. But I fail every time. How do I stop? Boy, that's a mouthful. Let me just say that your life is precious to the Lord. Precious in the sight of the Lord is the death of his saints. He wants to be with you, mm-hmm. but you don't have the authority over life. Jesus sets the times and the dates. He doesn't cause them, but he knows them, and our bodies are not our own. I have a simple answer for the smoking when you're focused too much on smoking rather than being focused on Jesus. If you get up in the morning and say, I'm not going to smoke, you're going to find yourself lighting up. But if you say, Jesus, I want to do this for my wife. Love your wife the way Christ loved the church, putting her needs ahead of yours. If that's the case, you'll do it for her because that's what Jesus asked you to do. And that's a mark of obedience.
3: Yeah, amen. You fall in love with Jesus, the junk starts to fall away, yeah. Right? It's like you outgrow those things. Like my girls don't play with Barbies anymore. Why? They outgrew them. Right? They matured. They grew up. And you fall in love with Jesus, and all of a sudden those things don't really have that attraction, that pull, like they once did. And if the Son sets you free,
1: yeah,
3: you're free indeed.
1: You know, Mike, that kind of highlights what I was trying to say in my session today, that you know, we can exercise all the willpower in the world, and what we really have is won't power. Mm-hmm. And we can't make those kinds of changes on our own. This is something you do for the Lord. It's something you do because he empowers you to do it. And here's a question of faith. Do you really believe that you're more than a conqueror through mm-hmm. him who loved you?
3: Amen.
1: Do you really believe that Jesus Christ has given you victory? And then you just walk in it. And when you're walking with Jesus and you don't want to smoke, you just say, Lord, how about we just talk? How about we go sit down and have a cup of coffee? How about we just kind of figure things out? But I don't want to smoke because I want to please you.
3: Amen.
1: God takes it. Michael, thank you.
3: Thank you so much.
1: Appreciate it so much.
3: It's been a privilege.
1: You have been listening to The Word to Stand Up for Life. Just a note for those of you in San Antonio, because we're in Burnet. No church tonight because we're all at the men's retreat. May the Lord bless you and keep you. Lord willing, I'll be back on Monday on AM 630, The Word. We'll see you then.
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0: Good afternoon. It's 5 p.m. and it's time for Alan Jackson Ministries, sponsored by Alan Jackson Ministries on AM 630, The Word.
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2: See, I believe we'll know revival is growing, not when the numbers of baptisms tick up, when behavior becomes so dramatically changed after those events that it changes cultural trends. 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I'm telling you, God meets us in that step of obedience so that we can lead a new kind of life. And if you've never taken that step, let's go.
1: 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We're so glad you're here to listen. 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
2: I think we are too casual with the invitations of God, that we imagine them to be like an invitation from a friend. I'm having a gathering at my home, or I'm inviting some people to a dinner, and we think, well, if it's convenient, or I have time, or I can fit it into my calendar, then I'll participate. But if it's inconvenient, or I don't like the other people you've invited, I'll take a pass. And I think we bring a little bit of that casual attitude, sometimes a lot of that casual attitude, into our relationship with God. And I think we do so at significant forfeiture. Now, I don't understand God's invitations to you or to myself to be casual at all. In fact, the word invitation may be too soft of a word. But God, the Spirit of God, does not force compliance. The Spirit of God will not dominate you or manipulate you or control you. If you see domination or manipulation or control in play, you can know for certain it isn't the Spirit of God. It's an unholy spirit. So the notion of an invitation to me is consistent with how I understand God has moved in my life. But to reject the invitations of God does not mean I can continue forward in the fullness of his blessings. The clearest biblical example I can think of is the Hebrew slaves that were delivered from Egyptian bondage. And God brought them in direct fashion towards the land that he'd promised them, in a land that flowed with milk and honey. And he said that he would help them occupy that land. It was going to require conflict and stress and challenge. And when they explored the land, their response was no. No, thank you. We'll take the deliverance from slavery for the most part, and we appreciate the manna, but we don't want to do that. And the Bible describes that they had an evil heart of unbelief, and that God accepted their decision. He didn't force them to occupy the promised land. In fact, that generation, with a couple of exceptions, perished in the wilderness. So with that, I want to suggest to you that when you and I neglect or reject or appear to be disinterested or act as if we don't notice the invitations of God, that I would submit it's more sobering than declining an invitation to dinner. I do not imagine that it's incumbent upon God to present to me the same invitation a second time. I'm very grateful that in his mercy and grace, he has frequently done that on my behalf. But I don't want to live in such a presumptive way that I can decline an invitation and imagine God will address me at my convenience. I think that is foolhardy. I want to live with a greater respect for God than that. And so we're going to explore that, but I want to do it in this session, at least, in the context of water baptism. Thank you for that enthusiastic response. I'm delighted to know how excited you are about the topic. I could tell that you moved to the edge of your seats. You immediately got your phones out and began to record.

0: good. Water baptism is a biblically directed component on our journey towards fulfilling what God created us for. It has little, if anything, to do with joining a congregation or formal religious services or denominational alignment. It has everything to do with your obedience to the Lord. And I'm going to do my best to at least unpack that in sort of an introductory way in this session. Baptism's beginning and why we talk about it. Is it something pastors dreamt up so that you had to get wet in public? Well, maybe it would be helpful to know that baptism really is not, didn't originate, it's not a Christian idea. It didn't start with a Christian church. That's why all the tags and labels and addendums that we've hung around it seems a bit nonsensical to me. It's an idea that we adapted from a practice that existed long before we could talk about the Christian church in play. I'm going to submit to you as we walk through this that in baptism, it isn't something that you do for God, which is kind of the attitude that I typically hear when we have these conversations. People go, well, you know, I've never been baptized. I suppose I should do that. I kind of think God wants me to. And the theme of that seems to be that if I've gotten a pool of baptism, that all of heaven would be so relieved that now they could, you know, they'd made the quota. And in reality, baptism, God does something for the believer. It's a very one-sided arrangement, as is almost everything in our relationship with God. But I want to start with baptism in the New Testament. Matthew chapter 3 and verse 5, the character you know well is John the Baptizer. He was not the founder of the Baptist Church. And I don't say that to diminish anybody. It's just John's public ministry was noted by his engagement in baptizing people. John set up not in the temple area in Jerusalem, the center of religious authority and political authority. John set up in the desert some 20 miles away at the Jordan River. Bizarre behavior. There were plenty of places in Jerusalem at the foot of the temple where baptisms could have taken place, some ritual purity. There were plenty of situations and circumstances created for that very purpose. But John set up in the wilderness, a difficult journey for people. There's not a lot of buses that run from Jerusalem to the Jordan River in the first century. It was a long walk into a difficult terrain, and the climb back to Jerusalem was not simple. And enormous crowds of people went to John so that he became known as John the Baptizer. We got a little window in Matthew 3 and verse 5. People went out to him from Jerusalem and all Judea and the whole region of the Jordan. Confessing their sins, they were baptized by him in the Jordan River. Now, John's ministry predates Jesus' ministry. He's the one to prepare the way for the coming of the Messiah. So we can't speak of John's baptism in the terms of Christianity at all. John's not participating in Christian baptism. He's inviting his first century audience to participate in a baptism of repentance. So very clearly, baptism exists long before we can talk about it in any context that relates to the Christian church or the Christian community. So the baptism, as we understand it, was something we inherited, we adapted, we put a theology around. But the practice of baptism predates the Christian faith. We have no story apart from our Hebrew Bible and the faithfulness of those who preceded us. In Matthew chapter 3 and verse 11, this is John's testimony. He said, I baptize you with water for repentance. But after me will come one who is more powerful than I, whose sandals I'm not fit to carry. He'll baptize you with the Holy Spirit and with fire. There's not a record of Jesus baptizing individuals. His disciples did. That would follow through as the church emerged so that baptism did not become about the individual that participated in it, but about the faithfulness and the obedience of the participants. But Jesus is introduced to us in all four Gospels. His introduction to us, above other introductions, as the one who will baptize us, not in water, but baptize us in the Holy Spirit. Amen. So we'll come back to that in a bit more detail. But from a high level, you know, this notion of being immersed in water, we understand it on a functional level, a fundamental level, as some connection to cleanliness And it's true both physically, but it's also intended to remind us of our need to be spiritually clean. It's not unusual when we feel dirty on the inside that we will wash the outside. Pretty typical human behavior. Pilate, the Roman governor that condemned Jesus to death, when he wanted to express his innocence to the crowd to whom he just condemned Jesus, he washed his hands with water. Do you think that little bowl of water made Pilate clean? He had a powerful desire to symbolize his innocence, but a hand washing didn't do it. Often when someone behaves immorally, they take a bath, as if we can wash away our ungodliness. Baptism of repentance is the way I understand John's baptism. In Matthew 3 again, it says, confessing their sins, they were baptized by John in the Jordan River. And he saw many of the Pharisees and the Sadducees coming to where he was baptizing. And he said to them, you brood of vipers. For those of you that tell us that when we're following the direction of the Spirit of God, we're always kind and inclusive. John calls the religious leaders, they're religious experts. They are observant of the rules around their faith to the minutia. And when John sees them having made the long journey to the Jordan River, he says, you're a bunch of snakes who warns you to flee from the coming wrath, produce fruit in keeping with repentance. John was baptizing people into repentance. Repentance in Hebrew means a change of direction. In Greek, it means a change of mind. Repentance is a change of how you're living. These are the covenant people of God. They're not pagans. These aren't the non-Jewish community. These are the people who keep kosher and keep the holidays. They do their scripture readings in the synagogues on the Sabbath. They're engaged in much religious activity. But John says you are in need of repentance. I would submit to you that the challenges we face as a culture, the declining influence of our faith, the diminishing participation in church services, the increasing paganization that we see around us to the point that we're incapable of being willing to identify men and women, that we're allowing family to be redefined, that we won't protect our children, we'll allow them to be murdered up to the full term in pregnancy. I don't know if you saw the video this week. The governor of Massachusetts signed a bill that a child could be aborted up to full term, which is unsettling in the legal component, but the video they released was a room filled with supporters cheering and laughing as she signed the legislation. Unbelievable. The 10th state to do so. How does that kind of pagan behavior flourish in the midst of a nation that started with a Judeo-Christian worldview that was founded upon biblical principles? How do we arrive at that place? Because we've stepped so far away from repentance. Unsettling parallels with the first century audience when we look at them. And John said, you need to bring forth the evidence, the fruit of repentance. So he baptized people into repentance. You must be in repentance before you can be baptized in repentance. Your baptism is an expression of a decision you've already made.
1: Before we return to today's message, Pastor Allen wants to share a book to help you be free from worry.
0: In the Sermon on the Mount, Jesus said a half a dozen times, do not worry. Not a suggestion, it's a directive. I have a question. Are you living in obedience to Jesus or are you ignoring him? We got a new book, it'll help you. It's called Freedom from Worry. It's really a how-to guide to live a life in the peace that Jesus promised us. You don't have to have a life choked with fear and anxiety and worry. You can be free. Let's cooperate with Jesus. It's the best way to walk through our days, I promise.
1: Jesus tells us repeatedly in Matthew chapter 6, do not worry. That's not just good advice. It's an invitation to live differently. Life gives us plenty of reasons to be anxious. We may face personal struggles, financial pressures, relationship challenges, and a world that seems increasingly uncertain. 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
0: In almost every case in the New Testament, when we look at baptism, it's not a presentation of what we're doing for God. It's a discussion of what the Lord will do for His people. The emphasis is on the instrumental language. The New Testament doesn't treat baptism as a symbol, but an event. It speaks of what it's for and what it will achieve. We have cheapened it and diminished it. You see, we are not going to overcome a secular culture. We're not going to overcome the current expressions of the spirit of Antichrist with a theoretical faith. Evil will not yield to our theories about our God. It will require a demonstration of the power of God. And that doesn't begin in the hearts and the minds of the pagans. It begins in the hearts and minds of those of us who are Christ followers and recognizing that in our obedience, in our willingness to accept the invitations of God, we open the doors of opportunity for the power of God to be made evident in our generation. Moses' willingness to leave a burning bush and go back to see Pharaoh opened the doors for the plagues to be expressed, to give heart to a nation of people, to break a 400-year pattern of enslavement. We are in desperate need of a generation of people of faith that will accept the invitations of God to the point that the power of God can be put on display so that a secular culture can see that there is a God in heaven above and that He is worthy of our respect. Look in John 3 and verse 3. Jesus declared, He's talking to Nicodemus, a religious expert. He came to Jesus. He has a hunger to know the truth, but he comes at night because he's a little anxious about community and what will be said. Most of us carry a little bit of that. What will people say if I go that far? How much of our Christian experience has been defined by trying to decide where the middle of the road is and live there? I don't want to go too far. I don't get too emotional. I don't get too invested. I don't want to get too caught up. I want to maintain my balance. I live in Tennessee. The only thing that stays in the middle of the road long term, roadkill. In this part of the world, primarily possums, now the occasional armadillo. Folks, I don't want to stay in the middle of the road. I want to find the edge of this thing. I want to build a ramp, and I want to hit the ramp going full speed. I want to say yes to the Lord. I want to encourage you to do the same. This is not a time or a season for half measures. John 3, I was trying to get there. Jesus said, I tell you the truth. You know what's coming now is a truth bomb. When Jesus uses that phrase, what's coming next is so unexpected. The only way Jesus could introduce it is to say, listen, I'm telling you the truth. Nicodemus, I tell you the truth. No one can see the kingdom of God unless he's born again. He can't believe that. It's about DNA. It's about kosher. It's about all these things. And Jesus is saying to him, I'm telling you the truth. No one can see the kingdom of God unless he's born again. And Nicodemus is legitimately puzzled. He's sincere. You can hear the sincerity in the dialogue. How could a man be born when he's old? He can't enter a second time into his mother's womb to be born. And Jesus said, I tell you the truth, no one can enter the kingdom of God unless he's born of water and of the Spirit. My opinion, you could disagree with me on this and we both go to heaven. I believe Nicodemus understood that Jesus was responding to him as a Pharisee for refusing John's baptism. What John did was not done in secret. It wasn't done in private. The tax collectors, the prostitutes, the most public of the sinners were changing their life pattern and their life habit and making a difficult journey down into the desert to the Jordan River to be baptized, willing to say they were changing their lives, that the trajectory of their lives had been inappropriate. And for the most part, the establishment would have nothing to do with it. And so when Jesus has this private meeting with Nicodemus, it seems most plausible to me that current cultural trend is engaged in this dialogue they're having. In Acts chapter 2, on the day of Pentecost, when Peter responds to the crowd that is curious and then stirred by what he's said to them about Jesus, he replies and says, "Repent and be baptized, every one of you, in the name of Jesus for the forgiveness of your sins. And you'll receive the gift of the Holy Spirit." Do you understand that a short time earlier in that city that a crowd, a mob had chanted in regard to Jesus, "Crucify him"? And now Peter is standing in that same city. This is not being done in secret. This is not some private faith. This is not some subtle Bible study where you gather with a few like-minded friends and share your latest theory on eschatology. Peter's standing in a public street in front of thousands of people saying, "Jesus of Nazareth was the Messiah and you crucified him." And my response when you say, "What can we do?" Peter says to them, "Repent and be baptized." Change your thought and change your behavior. And now you be immersed in the name of Jesus. The dramatic change of behavior he's calling for. It's unacceptable, folks, to imagine a church that doesn't challenge culture. In a relatively short period of time after this message, Peter and his friends are arrested and threatened. Ultimately, they're going to suffer physically because of their advocacy for Jesus of Nazareth. In Acts chapter 22, Paul is giving his testimony about what happened when Ananias came to see him. You remember Paul's story? How am I doing? I got a minute and a half. We're golden. Paul. You know the Damascus story. He encounters Jesus on the road. He's left blind. He goes to Damascus. God sends Ananias. Well, in that chapter, we don't get as full of a report as Paul gives of himself later in his life when he's sharing his testimony. It's in your notes, Acts 22, 15. This is what Ananias said to him. "You'll be a witness to all men of what you've seen and heard. And now what are you waiting for? Get up and be baptized. Wash your sins away, calling on his name." Saul of Tarsus hated Jesus' followers. Men or women, young or old, he thought they should be imprisoned. He celebrated while Stephen was stoned outside the walls of Jerusalem. And Ananias has the determination to stand in front of him and say to him, this is Paul's words, "Get up and be baptized and wash away your sins. Call on the name of the one you hated, the name of the one that you met on the road." Baptism has little to do with getting you out of hell. It has everything to do with getting you cleaned up. God is bringing us repentance and our faith to a point of consummation. Not completion. We have to live that out. Jesus said we have to take up our cross daily. In the context of a penitent believer, the water is a means of grace. It will have a spiritual effect upon us, bringing about forgiveness and the cleansing with the break with their old life to a point of climax. When we celebrate baptism, we put the pools up and we invite people to those places. You know, we change our pattern of baptism from time to time, to be honest, because the behavior of the community becomes poor. If we know we're going to have a baptismal service, we stay home. Well, if there's not a message for me, if they're not going to minister to me, I'm not going to make the effort to be there. While people take a step of obedience and God meets them in that place, there's no place I would rather be in my life than be in the midst of people who are saying yes to the Lord. Amen. If you give me a choice of being in a place where people are taking steps of obedience towards the Lord or being in another study, and I love to learn, I'll go to the place where people are practicing obedience. Amen. I want to watch it. I want to sense it. I want to experience it. I'll give them a hug. I'll say a prayer for them. Some of them I may know, and I'm thinking, wow. Makes me smile because I'm certain someone thinks that about me on a pretty regular basis. Folks, God meets us in baptism. You see, I believe we'll know revival is growing, not when the numbers of baptisms tick up, when behavior becomes so dramatically changed after those events that it changes cultural trends. When what's bought and sold and how celebrations take place on a college campus, it's better evidence of renewal and revival than just baptisms. And I'm not opposed to baptisms. I'm telling you, God meets us in that step of obedience so that we can lead a new kind of life. And if you've never taken that step, let's go. Let's go.
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8: Ronald Reagan understood that preserving liberty required more than defending it. It had to be taught. In his 1989 farewell address, Reagan warned America about the danger of losing its national memory. If we forget what we did, we won't know who we are. Reagan understood that a free nation cannot preserve principles its people no longer understand. Every generation must learn why America's freedoms matter, understand the sacrifices that secured them, and accept the responsibilities that come with self-government. Liberty cannot be simply inherited. It must be intentionally passed from one generation to the next. Because when we fail to teach the meaning of freedom, we eventually lose the will to preserve it. So, are we preparing the next generation merely to inherit liberty, or teaching them why it is worth preserving?
9: The midterms are almost here, and Republicans could be in deep trouble. Polls show Democrats leading in key races. Tonight, Rob Finnerty on Newsmax reveals the growing threat from the DSA and the radical left. With less than 60 days to go, Finnerty says it's time for the GOP to hit the panic button. The House may go, and control of the Senate is up for grabs. Gas prices, mortgage rates, health care, and out-of-control national debt. Americans are angry, and the progressive left wants total control of Congress. Tallarico, El Sayed, AOC, Bernie Sanders. Finnerty reveals President Trump's secret plan to fight back and what you can do to help him. Don't miss Finnerty tonight at 8 p.m. Eastern on Newsmax. 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
12: Are you ready for the Word? Praise Him. This is Pastor Pearson of Word of Faith Christian Center here in sunny San Antonio, Texas. A Bible-believing, Bible-teaching church where Jesus Christ is Lord and you'll never be bored. I want to welcome all of you back to our radio broadcast that I pray is being a blessing to you and yours. So sit back and relax as I bring a message from the Word of God just for you. But please, please, please have an ear to hear what the Lord is about to say. Because if you do, I guarantee that you'll be blessed today. So without further ado, let me bring today's message to you. It's called Living Life with Boldness. In order to be the Christians God wants us to be, we've got to be a people who live our lives with boldness. We have to live our lives with boldness if we have any hope of receiving and achieving what God has for us to receive or achieve. Boldness is necessary because of the pressure that we'll potentially face to not receive and achieve what God has for us to receive and achieve. Boldness is necessary because of the persecution that we'll face when we do receive and achieve what God has for us, so that we don't think that we need to apologize and or hide the things that it is that God does in our lives. We need boldness to receive and achieve all the things that God has for us to receive and achieve, and for us to enjoy them in the way that God wants us to enjoy them. In the midst of a people who neither believe that we can or should receive and achieve them, nor enjoy what God wants us to enjoy in life. Brothers and sisters, we need to live our lives with boldness. So without further ado, let me share today's message with you. It's called Living Life with Boldness. But before I do, I got a question to ask you. Are you ready for the Word? Because ready or not, here it comes.
13: The doctrines and teachings of what we should do, how we should conduct ourselves, what we should think, so that we can be able to think what we're supposed to think at a time when the rest of the things that we're dealing with stinks. So that we can be able to know exactly what to do, even when times of uncertainty is all around me and you. That's why he gives up his word. God's word and the doctrines that come from God's word is what provides us and gives us stability in times of instability and uncertainty. Turn to Isaiah chapter 40, please. It's what gives us instability in times of uncertainty. Pastor, how do you act so certain and so calm in the middle of crazy times like this? Because I'm standing right there with the word. I'm locked in with the word, and I've grabbed hold to the word, and the word ain't moving. The word ain't going nowhere. And as long as I'm holding on to it, I won't be moved by what's happening either. Now, I might still see stuff fall all around me. It might get real close to me, but it shall not hit me. We're in Isaiah chapter 40. See, the word of God is stable. And one of the reasons why is because it stands forever. That stadium stood when everything else was falling apart. Even then, when the light fixtures and stuff that was attached to the stadium fell off, the stadium still stood because the foundation was sure and solid, which means that there might be some stuff in your life that falls off, but you will stay solid and everything will be fine while it happens. Isaiah chapter 40. Let's begin reading verse 6. Thank you, Lord Jesus, for your word. It says, the voice said, cry. And he said, what shall I cry? All flesh is grass, and all the goodliness thereof is at the flower of the field. The grass withereth, the flower fadeth, but the spirit of the Lord bloweth upon it. Surely the people is grass. The grass withereth, the flower fadeth, but the word of our God shall stand forever. I like that. The word of our God shall stand forever. See, God does a contrast. He does a contrast, praise God, between what happens with flesh and what happens with him. What happens with flesh and what happens with him. Let's read what he says in verse 6. He said, the voice said, cry. And he said, what shall I cry? All flesh is grass. God says, all flesh is grass. Now, flesh is people. I said, flesh is people. So God said, all people is grass. Is grass. They is. Yes, she is. He said, all people is grass. And then he went on to say, and all the goodliness thereof, talking about of the people, is as the flower of the field. Is as the flower of the field. So God says, all flesh is grass. Flesh is people. And God said, all goodliness thereof, talking about the goodliness of the people, is as the flower of the field. Now, the flowers of the field are there some days. Pretty while they're there. Beautiful. But they're not there most of the time. Flowers of the field are there sometime, but they're not there most of the time. The goodness of the people and the goodliness of the people, he said, is just like that too. And that's that the goodliness of the people is also something that might be there sometime, but most of the time it's not going to be there. The goodliness of the people is talking about the kindness of the people. Because you can find some kind people, people that are kind and come through you from time to time. It also translates the favor or the good deeds of the people. The favor or the good deeds of the people. There may be people that extend favor into your life and do things for you in the middle of your life. There might be people who do good deeds for you in the middle of your life. But he said, that's like me flower the field. It's there. But then again, you might get there and it ain't there. Why is that? Because it comes and it goes. It's there 1 minute. It ain't there for months. I said, is there 1 minute? But then it ain't there for months. And then it might come around for a minute or two. Might look like real attractive to you. But then when you go for it, it ain't there for you. That's what he's talking about, what happens with people and how they come through for me and you. I said, that's talking about people and how they come through for me and you. They're there some days, but they're not there most of the time. Now, see, that's important because a lot of times while we're running through what we're going through, then a lot of times we begin to start putting our trust in people. We run to people. We go talk to people. And we say everything to people. But he said in verse 7, read it, the grass withereth, the flower fadeth, but the Spirit of the Lord bloweth upon it. Surely the people is grass. He said the grass withereth. That word withereth means to be ashamed, confused, and disappointed. To be ashamed, confused, or disappointed. Now, it's not talking about that the grass is, when it says the grass withereth, he's not talking about the grass itself. He's talking about this is what you're going to feel when you put your faith in the grass, in those people that wither. You're going to be ashamed. You're going to be confused because you was thinking that they was going to come through for you. You was banking on how they going to come through for you. You were starting to relax a little bit because you thought they was going to be the one come through for you. But then they don't come through for you. And you're going to be confused. I figured. Y'all ain't never been there, have you? And you're going to be disappointed. Now God tells you in advance that you're going to be disappointed. Because people are disappointing. It also translates, dries up. To help the people offer dries up. They might do it for a minute or two, but then you still in situation minutes 3 and 4. And you be coming back for some more, but they say, look, no, we ain't got it. Not to give. And we ain't giving it to you. And then we be confused, disappointed, ashamed. Because that's because you look into the wrong people. The help that people offer dries up. And those of us who needed their help will be ashamed. We're going to be confused and we're going to be disappointed. He said the grass withereth and he said the flower fadeth away. It fadeth away. That word fadeth means to wilt. To wilt. Might look beautiful for a moment or two. Might be attractive to you for a moment or two, but it's going to wilt. Generally, it means to fall away, to fail, or to faint. To fall away, to fail, or to faint. Their help is going to fall away. Their help is going to fail. Their help is going to faint. And how about this? You don't even know when it's going to happen. So since you don't even know when it's going to happen, then you ain't supposed to bank on it happening. But a lot of us, we bank on other folk. But God said, surely the people is grass. Surely the people is grass. Somebody said, dang. Surely the people is grass. That word surely right there means firmly. Firmly the people is grass. It also translates certainly. Certainly, the people is grass. That's three stooges, you don't know. They don't know about that. Certainly, the people is grass. They grass, certainly. In other words, the only thing that's sure about folk is that they surely wither and that they surely gonna disappoint you. Now, this is God talking. How many people think know God what he's talking about? I'm one of them weird people to think he know what he's talking about too. The only thing that's firm, this is God talking. The only thing that's firm about the help that people might give you is that neither they nor their help are firm. Neither they or their help is something that you can bank on. So then you ain't supposed to put your trust and faith in that. Amen. Keep your finger here. We coming back. Go to Psalms number 118, please. Or your marker if you got an expensive Bible here that ain't expensive. You can use that little ribbon. That's your marker. That's what we call by your marker. Psalms number 118. See, it's firm that they're going to disappoint you. Then why would you put yourself in a position to be disappointed? Since it's sure that they're probably not going to come through for you. Then why would you even bank on the fact that they're going to come through for you? Because in the midst of instability and uncertainty, people reach for anything, grab anything. I remember that lady that he went and pushed over. She went and ran next to a car. And she got up next to the car. And he went and grabbed her. He said, no, get over there. Get over there by that building. She like, what? What? He said, get over there by that building. She said, She screamed and ran over there. And then while they was over there next to the building, when some of them lights fell, bam, they hit that car. It was standing right next to you. Chick would have been crushed. Because it wasn't anything to put her trust in. It wasn't stable. It wasn't certain. Psalms number 118, stanza number 8, we're talking about putting your trust in man. Stanza number 8 says, it is better to trust in the Lord than to put confidence in man. I say it is better to trust in the Lord than to put confidence in man. Now the word trust right there means to flee for protection. To flee for protection. Which means if you need protection, if you need help, and you're going to run somewhere, it's better to flee for protection from the Lord than it is from man. Maybe that's why he got me preaching this, because I only getting a couple amens. Is this surprising you? Good. Because I want to clear your thinking up real quick so that you don't run to the wrong people and then end up getting an attitude with them people like they let you down. God said it was going to be sure that they was going to be letting you down. What made you think they wasn't? Because they wasn't there to hold you up anyway. They ain't your savior. They ain't your provider. They ain't your protector. Figuratively, that word trust means to confide in. Figuratively, it means to confide in. Man, a lot of times when we're going through times of uncertainty, we get to talking to the wrong people. We talk to people that can't do nothing for us, can't come through for us, can't do nothing to help us, but we ignore the one that's there to help us. And that's God. That's the Holy Ghost. That's Jesus, who's an ever-present help in a time of need. That word trust also translates have hope. Hope thou in God, not in man. It's better to put your hope in God than it is man. That word hope is talking about an expectation. In fact, it's an earnest expectation. Which means if you're going to expect anything, expect to be disappointed if you deal with people. Don't fault them, because son, I can feel a couple of y'all like, I know that right. People. No, you people. They ain't only one people, you people. Who can trust in you? You the one in the jacked up situation. Hallelujah. You ready to go, people. No, this ain't no room for you to be like that. That's not what he's talking about. What he's talking about is your trust. Who you going to run to for protection? Who you going to run to for help? He's trying to let you know that you should run to him and get as close to that word as you possibly can. Then he goes on and stands in number 9 and said, it is better to trust in the Lord then put confidence in princes. Now, princes are talking about people with authority. People with authority. Now, when you're dealing with somebody in authority, you say, now, they can do something. Hallelujah. It's like you ain't talking to the peon now. We talking to the supervisor. We talking to the owner. We talking to the person that got some pull. God said, that's bull. It's better that you put your trust in me than put your trust in some princes. Hallelujah. They only princes. He the king. It's better to trust God than to trust in men in times of instability and uncertainty. Why is that? Because men are unstable. Men are uncertain. While trusting in God is a sure thing. I said men are unstable. Men are uncertain. You got your trust in that supervisor telling you, hey, you are our best employee. That's until they looked at the new bottom line they had. Then they're going to say, you are ex-employee. And they're going to let you go. You may be like, but I trusted what you said. They say that was a snapshot in time. I done seen some new things happen since that last time. And them new numbers I'm looking at say, somebody got to go. And I'm the one staying. You the one leaving. Love you. Appreciate you. Come on, give me a hug. But you're getting out of here. Because you're getting off the payroll. But you trusted them. No, you're supposed to trust God. I said, you're supposed to trust God. They just was who he was using. Turn to Numbers chapter 23. We're still going back to Isaiah chapter 40, so don't let go of Isaiah chapter 40. We're going to Numbers 23. We're talking about putting your trust in man. God done told you. God done told you that man, only thing certain about man is that man is going to let you down. So you got to put your trust in God. That's, at least that's what God said. We're in Numbers chapter 23. I love the Lord. Anybody here love the Lord? Numbers chapter 23, verse 19. It reads, God is not a man that he should lie. Telling you right there that men lie. Now, not all men will lie to you in that particular situation. That's not what he's talking about. But man is capable of saying something and not follow through with what they say. God is not a man that he should lie, neither the son of man that he should repent. That word repent is a powerful word. That word repent right there means to sigh. That is to breathe strongly. To sigh. That is to breathe strongly. What do you mean by that? You know how sometimes people will say they're going to do something for you. And then when it comes time to do it, they be like, I want to do it, but I really can't do it. By implication, it means to be sorry. I'm sorry. I really did intend to keep you. But you got to understand, it's like nothing I could do. See, that's man. God will never sigh and tell you, you know, oh my, I can't help you. I'm sorry. God said, I'm sorry. I'm just tapped out. You caught me between offerings. I ain't got it right now. So. You just gonna have to get put out, and maybe I'll help you get another place next week. When I got something. That's unless some more fake folk don't ask me. Praise God for some stuff. Take a number. I'm sorry. I couldn't come through for you. You'll never hear God say that. I said you'll never hear God say that. Man will say it. God won't say it. He said, verse 19, God is not a man that he should lie, neither the son of man that he should repent. Hath he said it, and shall he not do it? Or hath he spoken, and shall he not make it good? Those are two questions that was basically saying, yeah, God going to do it. If he said it, he going to do it. If he told you that's what he going to do, then he going to come through. I love context. Because context gives you clarity about the text. That if you don't read the context, you'll miss what he's really saying in this text. The context of this, let's read the next verse. Verse 20 says, behold, I check this out and don't miss this. I have received commandment to bless, and he hath blessed, and I cannot reverse it. What the context of this is, well, there was a prophet who was paid to be able to curse the children of Israel. And he took the contract. He said, well, you pay this much, I'm going to curse him. So he went up on one top of one mountain and went to curse him. Oh, people of God will turn their back on you too. Give them the right price. Except for me, of course. Reverend Baker, she ain't going to turn her back. So the prophet went up on one mountain and went to curse the people of God, but blessed them. Then he went up into another kingdom of God and went to curse them, but he blessed them. And my man that paid the contract is getting an attitude with him. Like, look, I ain't pay you to bless him. I paid you to curse him. What's up with you? He said, the problem is that I'm a prophet of God. And God has enlisted me and commanded me to bless the people. So even when I try to jam them, even when I try to curse them, I can't curse them. Because God is not a man that he should lie, nor the son of man that he should repent. He commanded me to bless him. So I couldn't curse him if I wanted to. And I want to, because you're paying big. But I can't. Oh, come on, you got to hear this. That's the devil talking. Because the devil say, I want to curse God's people. I want to jack God's people. But I can't do it because of the word that God spoke. I can't do it because God made a promise that the people of God are holding on to. And as long as they hold on to that promise, I can't curse them like I'm trying to. The devil is jacking folk left and right. But the reason why is because they're not holding on to God's word like God told them to.
14: Well, that's all that we have time for today. We trust that you were blessed by what the word of God had to say. I hope that you're seeing that one of the things that God doesn't want any of us to do is go through life living our lives without boldness. That's because boldness is what we need to have if we're going to have and do what God wants to manifest in our lives. I hope even more that you're not only seeing that that's not what God wants us to do, but that you're inspired to do what God wants us to do. That is to make sure that we're people who live our lives with boldness so that we don't get left out of all that it is that we could have received from and done for God. That's what I'm going to do. I hope you do the same thing too. If you want to hear the message in its entirety, just contact your church office at area code 210-785-9238. That's area code 210-785-9238. 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We'll pick you up, bring you to the church, and then drop you off at home after it's over. Just call the church office and arrange a ride. If you need a ride, we'll be glad to come and get you. We also invite all the sisters in San Antonio and surrounding areas to come out to our Blessed Women of God Breakfast Fellowship tomorrow morning. It's an all-you-can-eat breakfast at the Brothers from Word of Faith, prepared for the Sisters of Word of Faith. That's the best breakfast in town. As one of my sisters said, you don't want to turn down. Then actually feed you naturally. We're going to feed you spiritually, too. With a powerful word from God, straight from heaven, just for the sisters. That's including you. There's no charge, but a free will offering will be taken. It starts at 9:30 a.m. sharp, and it ends at 12 noon. Don't be late. This if you want to play. 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Need a ride? VIP transportation services available for this too. So come on through and bring a couple of sisters with you. When you do, you'll be so glad you did, and they will too. And don't forget, saints, make sure that you're in church on Sunday. If you're not at work, every child of God needs to be in their Father's house on Sunday. There's no substitute for being in church, fellowshipping with other believers, and worshiping God in the house of God. So if you can be in church on Sunday, then be in church on Sunday. You'll be blessed when you do, I guarantee you. In fact, I extend a special invitation to all of you in our listening audience to a special service that we're holding at Word of Faith this Sunday that we call Each One Bring One. 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I think everybody ought to experience a service at Word of Faith SA at least once. It's an experience that I don't think anybody in San Antonio should miss. There'll also be a special reception that follows each of the services in honor of your coming, where we're going to bless you naturally after blessing you spiritually. There'll be a cornucopia of culinary delights for your gastronomic enjoyment. That means there's going to be a whole lot of food all over the place for you, our guests, to enjoy. 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
1: On today's edition of Real Life Radio, Pastor Jack continues with his series now called The Life and Times of Jesus Christ and a message titled The Rapture of the Church. Now, this is a series about who Jesus really is, not the Jesus of popular opinion, but the Jesus of the Bible, God himself who stepped into our world. And this same Jesus made us a promise that he's coming back for us, and he could come at any moment. You see, the rapture isn't something to fear. It's our greatest hope, as a matter of fact. It means Jesus could return today without warning to gather his people to himself. Now, when he does, every believer who's ever died will rise, and we'll meet the Lord in the air. So today, Pastor Jack teaches that Jesus could come at any moment, and there's no prophecy that needs to be fulfilled before he does. So living with that expectation changes how we walk, drawing us to holiness and away from the things of this world. Before we get into the message, I had a chance to sit down with Pastor Jack and talk about it with him. So let's get into that. Pastor Jack, quite frankly, you offer this up as your favorite topic, the moment that Christ catches his church away. You come right out and say it. It's your favorite topic. In your words, Pastor Jack, you say, I need this to happen today. Now, why does the rapture land on you that personally? Can you tell us?
2: Well, first of all, the Bible speaks of the rapture as being the blessed hope.
1: Yeah.
2: So I have to ask every Christian, is that your blessed hope? And it's the blessed hope of our glorious God, Jesus Christ, his return. While we wait for the blessed hope and the glorious coming, return of our Lord and Savior, Jesus Christ. So that said, I live in that moment by moment hope that it could be today.
1: Yeah.
2: And somebody might say, well, that's ridiculous because what happens if he doesn't come today? So I get up like I have for 50 years and I look for him tomorrow.
1: Yeah.
2: Well, what if you live like that and he doesn't show up for 10 more years? Then guess what? I will actually be fulfilling the scripture that says, watch and be ready, for you know not when the Son of Man appears. So it is, imagine me saying to our audience, hey, I'm going to come by and pick you up soon, and I'm going to take you all on a all-expense-paid trip to Disneyland.
1: Yeah.
2: Well, I would think every little kid would just say, let's go stand on the curb. Let's wait. So that's how I live.
1: I love what you say at one point that the whenever you drive by past a graveyard, we should call it a future resurrection site.
2: Oh yeah,
1: that's awesome.
2: Yeah, wouldn't it be amazing? I've often joked around how I'd love to be doing a service here in the LA area at Forest Lawn or Rose Hills, these famous sites. And could you imagine? You're just lowering the body into the ground.
1: Yeah.
2: And the Bible says the dead in Christ will rise first, and we who are alive and remain will be caught up. Could you imagine? We just have a service for John, and we lower John into the ground, and his body comes flying out, and then we who are alive follow behind him up to meet Christ in the air. By the way, folks, if you think that's crazy, then I want to encourage you where to find crazy. It's 1 Thessalonians chapter 4, verses 13 through 18. That's the promise.
1: I'd like to be the guy mowing the lawn on a ride-on lawnmower, you know, in the cemetery when it happens. Wouldn't that be cool?
2: Yeah, as long as you're the guy going up behind them riding the mower.
1: Yeah, good point. As long as I'm in line.
2: As long as you go up with them.
1: Christ and the rapture of the church. Let's jump in.
3: 2 Timothy 4:8, Paul finally gave up his anticipation of the rapture, and he said, okay, my head's going to roll. I got it. I'm not going to get raptured from this prison. But I have loved the expectation of his appearing. People, do you hear me? Are you having sex with your boyfriend? You cannot be having sex with your boyfriend and be longing for the presence of Jesus to come. You can't be having sex with your girlfriend and saying, oh, even so, come quickly.

0: Lord Jesus, I don't think so. God is convicting you. You can't be drawn that line of coke and say, oh yeah, I'm living for the imminent return of Christ. The Bible says all of us who have this hope that He's coming purifies ourselves. Not that we're perfect. We want to walk with Him and make the best of this life that we can until He comes, because by golly, He's coming. And when He comes, I don't want to be ashamed. In the last couple of weeks, if He would have come, there were hundreds of you praying for the team in Mexico and for the team in Germany. And many of you sharing the Lord out on those streets of those various countries. What if He would have come at that moment? Where would you have been? Where were you? Were you sneaking by and doing one at Joe's Bar and Grill, you know, or whatever the thing might be? Were you saying, I'm going to be left behind? I'm saying you're going to be ashamed of him, of yourself at His coming. You're not going to be left behind. You're going to be embarrassed. Paul lived because Christ was coming soon. And it came across in his messages. The third thing that we see right here is that it's intended to give us encouragement. This shouldn't bum you out. Can you, I don't know. Maybe there was an emergency or something going on, but just this morning when I mentioned rapture, I saw two people just get up and leave. Now maybe, maybe their car alarm went off or whatever, but some people, this scares people. Rapture, uh-oh. Why in the world, when Jesus says, I'm coming back for you, unless we love this world so much that we don't want Him to come back? No, it's intended to encourage us. In Acts chapter 1, there are two men in glorious apparel, and they're standing there as Jesus ascends up to heaven, and they speak to the disciples. And I love what they say. They say, what are you looking at? Now, it seems pretty normal to me. Jesus, they're all talking. I mean, Jesus is talking to them. Can you imagine? He's standing on the hilltop there. Some of us have been over there, standing there. Jesus starts going up. And He's going up, and a cloud descends out of heaven and engulfs Him. And they're like... And it says, two men in white apparel say to the disciples, why stand ye here gazing up into heaven? This same Jesus who went up this way will come again in like manner. And it says they turned around and went back to Jerusalem. What an encouragement. He's going to come again. Jot it down quickly because of time. 1 Thessalonians, in all of its five chapters, Paul ends each chapter. It's beautifully and it's intended. It's very, very, very well intended by Paul. In each of its five chapters of 1 Thessalonians, he gives them a shot of encouragement in the arm. 1 Thessalonians 1:10. He says, wait for His Son from heaven. Notice, he doesn't say wait for the Antichrist, the European Union to form, wait for, hailstones to fall from heaven. He doesn't say wait for asteroids to blow up the earth and the sea to turn to blood. No, He says wait for His Son from heaven, whom He raised from the dead, even Jesus, who delivers us from the wrath to come. Guess what? Somebody will say, oh yeah, that word means hell. That word does not mean hell. It means from God's judgments. 1 Thessalonians chapter 2, verse 19. 1 Thessalonians 2:19. For what is our hope, Paul says? Our joy, our crown of rejoicing? Is it not even you at the presence of our Lord Jesus Christ at His coming? For you are our glory and our crown. That was a collective moment He was waiting for. You get that? 1 Thessalonians 3:13. So that He may establish your hearts blameless in holiness. That's another thing that it does to your life. It causes you to walk more holy with Him. Holiness before our God and Father at the coming of our Lord Jesus Christ with all of His saints. Yeah, He's going to bring with Him the ones who have died believing in Jesus. Maybe your son or your daughter or your child or your mom or your dad. Their spirit, it will come with Him. And the Bible says that their bodies will be resurrected in a glorified state. I got to tell you something. We were going on the tram up some street. I don't know what street it was. I couldn't read the names anyway. And I punched a button because it stops the door. And grabbed my camera and I ran into a graveyard. I had about 6 people with me. They go, oh, he's nuts. He's flipped. It's an ancient graveyard. And I'm out there shooting pictures. I'll show you them later. If I would have got home sooner, I could have put them up on the screen and showed you. Ancient graveyards. Tombs. You say, what am I taking a picture of that for? Because I want to drop a statement underneath. Future resurrection site. Next time you drive by a graveyard, future resurrection site. That's what it is. Their bodies are going to come out of the grave. Don't ask me how. Their spirit's going to come with the Lord. The saints are going to come with Him. And we're going to meet them, it says, in the air. That's going to blow Spielberg's mind. It's going to be I don't know how he's going to do a movie after that one. He can't beat it. It's going to be incredible. 1 Thessalonians chapter 4, verse 17. We who are alive and remain shall be harpazo, rapture, caught up together with them in the clouds to meet the Lord in the air. And thus shall we always be with the Lord. Verse 18. Therefore, comfort one another with these words. It's to be a comfort. Oh boy, you're going to go through the tribulation. You're going to get your head cut off. And you're going to resist the mark of the beast. You'll starve to death or you get your head cut off. And, have a great time. That's your blessed hope? That's not what the Bible teaches. That is what's ordained for the tribulation saints, which you're not. There's the Old Testament saints. There's 3 groups of saints. Old Testament saints, church age saints, which began at Pentecost, will end at the day of the rapture, and there's the tribulation saints. You guys already know all this stuff. You should be up here telling that instead of me. 1 Thessalonians chapter 5, verses 9 through 10 is the 5th one, and that is God did not appoint us unto God's judgment. It has nothing to do with hell, but the judgment upon earth, but to obtain salvation through our Lord Jesus Christ, who died for us, and whether we are alive or we die, we should live together with Him. Awesome.
1: 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And now, let's get back to today's message. Once again, here's Pastor Jack.
0: The second thing that we see this morning, its roots, that is the rapture, are in God's words. The very, very word of God. I already mentioned to you John chapter 14, which is Jesus' first mention of the rapture. But note it, it's on the authority of God Himself. Paul says, for this we say to you by the word of the Lord. That's a New Testament way of saying, thus saith the Lord. That's a strong statement. John 11:25, Jesus said, I am the resurrection and the life. By the way, in the Greek, that's a continuum. He continues to be the resurrection and the life. He who believes in me, that's presently. Do you presently believe in him? Though he may die, that is a yet future statement during the time of Christ. Yet shall he live, in the Greek, that is a future event, live on and on and on. The second thing that we see, or that I should say, that was the first thing, sorry, see that? That was ordained for the church. It's a promise. It's dedicated to us. Secondly, it's Paul's doctrine, the doctrine of imminency. He says in verse 15 that we who are alive and remain. Notice that he didn't say you guys. Or he didn't say somebody, those believers of the future. 2,000 years ago, he said we who are alive and remain until the coming of the Lord will by no means precede those are the ones who died, who have died in Christ. In other words, their bodies are going to come up before we're raptured. But the scripture goes on to say, and we'll meet them in the air. Someday maybe we need to draw a picture of this, you know, just to show it. The word coming in Greek is parousia. The word means a being near physically or a physical advent. Not necessarily a coming, or it could be. It could mean that something's in the vicinity. So it could appear both for the second coming, but also the appearance or the rapture of the church. In 1 Corinthians chapter 15, verse 52, the Bible says in a moment when this thing happens, when the rapture happens, in a moment we're going to be changed in a twinkling of an eye. That's pretty quick. Now somebody says, I read this, I don't know how you prove it, but that's 18 thousandths of a second. It says that the dead will be changed incorruptible, made in their changing incorruptible. People loathe the dead. And, you know, that's natural. I mean, it seems normal to me. The guy's dead. But isn't it wild that God is so powerful, he's going to take the dead and bring them to life in the resurrection of their bodies? You might say, man, I don't believe this. You are so cool to be thinking that. Because the Bible says in 2 Peter chapter 3, know this first, that in the last days, scoffers will come, walking after their own lust, saying, where's the promise of the Father, this news? Where's this promise? For since the fathers have fallen asleep, everything's continued as it has been from the creation. Where's his return? Yeah, it's coming. Paul's doctrine of imminency, yes, it's ordained for the church, yes, and the rapture is a, listen, it's a Christ event, not a Father event. Got to write that down. The Father, he has his role in end time affairs. But concerning the rapture, this is very exciting. Concerning the rapture, it's a Christ event. What does that mean? It means that when Christ comes, he's coming for the church. In Philippians 3:20, the Bible says, so we eagerly wait for the Savior, the Lord Jesus Christ, who will transform our lowly bodies that we may be conformed to the glorious or to his glorious body. Again, you can read 1 Corinthians chapter 15. But notice the sequence. Number one, and don't you, I mean, wouldn't you love to hear this? Number one, it says, it will be with the shout of the Lord. How do you think the Lord shouts? I mean, just imagine for a second. How do you think he shouts? Remember when Elijah the prophet, the Lord whispered and it freaked them out? Well, it's going to come with a shout. The second thing it says, and it will be with the voice of the archangel. What is that going to sound like? And the third thing it says, it will be with the trumpet of God. See ya! If you're Jewish, you just got goosebumps right now because that was a traditional blast right there. Thirdly, the rapture is our expectancy. How many of you would have went up at that moment if that would have been it? Yeah, I would have. Well, that's because you're the pastor. No, believe me, I have more strikes against me than positive things. Again, it's because of the blood. Did that blast scare you, or was it like, oh, all right? Would you have been pulling up into this parking lot next week if that blast would have been real? Gee, look, Harriet, we can find a parking spot right up front. We long for his appearance. If you're a Christian, you can't wait for him to come. If you're a Christian and you're goofing off, then you're kind of scared of his coming. The rapture is final. The rapture, in theological terms, brings a conclusion to the longevity of the church on earth. Did you know that? This fact alone ought to startle you. The rapture of the church ends the church age. When was the church born? On the day of Pentecost. When will the church end on earth? The day of the rapture. Whoever those people are, they're clothed in fine white linen for all eternity. Different clothing from the Old Testament saints and the tribulation saints. And his soon return compels us Every time there's a problem in our perspective, it's a huge opportunity for God to show himself mighty. You got a problem? It's an opportunity for God to show himself mighty. He uses the people who listen to him. Yeah, we have a problem. We have a problem or a huge opportunity. Will you join with us to get the gospel to every corner of the globe until Jesus comes, even though we be such a small church, seemingly insignificant? God is doing insane things here. The guys that are here, they're going to market this thing. It's going to go out around the world. Teachings, 24 hours of teaching. And Jesus said, this gospel shall be preached in all the world, and then the end shall come. Isn't that fun? Isn't that fun just to get close to something that he might be doing? I think it's fun. Jet lag and all. Father, we ask you to come. We ask you to come right now, Lord. We pray that you'd call us up. Wouldn't it be awesome if that little cue for the trumpet blast to go off at that point, you interrupted it and blew it about 20 minutes earlier? Freaked out the sound man and all of us. Who would have been left behind? Who would have gone up? We all know, Lord, that if we trust in the blood of Jesus Christ and ask you to forgive us of our sins and to look to you as our King and Savior, we would have been up there right now. Oh, just think where we would have been right now. We would have all been running right to Noah and said, how was it? What was it like? Running over to Paul and shaking his hand and Martin Luther and Dietrich Bonhoeffer and saying hi to Charles Spurgeon. Dwight L. Moody, wondering, is he as fat as he was in heaven as he was on earth? Wow. Can you imagine? God, it's great to be here. Thank you, Lord, for saving me. This is too cool. Where would you have been? My friend, if that trumpet blast startled you, if that blast of the shofar startled you, you can change that right now by saying, Jesus Christ, God's risen Son from the dead, come into my life. I exchange my sin for your righteousness. And I'm asking you to write my name in your book of life and to save me from my sins. I'm not going to goof off anymore. If you're having sex outside of marriage, dedicate your life to God and get married or get separated, one or the other. If you're pursuing dollars, seek first the kingdom of God. If you got to have that little drink to calm you down at night, why don't you learn how to pray? If you want to be ready, look up.
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14: Hi, this is Robert Jeffress, and I'm glad to study God's Word with you every day on this Bible teaching program. on today's edition of Pathway to Victory. How do we deal? What do we say to friends or even family members who are involved in homosexuality? Let me briefly give you three suggestions. Number one, devote time to pray for them. Prayer changes things. Prayer changes people too. Secondly, don't argue with them. Thirdly, demonstrate compassion.
2: 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Today on Pathway to Victory, Dr. Robert Jeffress shows us that God's Word means exactly what it says. But first, let's take a moment to hear some important ministry updates.
14: Thanks, David, and welcome again to Pathway to Victory. Today, I want to talk with you about a sensitive topic. I titled today's message, What to Say to Those Who Are Gay. Few programs are brave enough to go here, but Pathway to Victory is, and we do it with gentleness, humility, and a longing to demonstrate the love of Jesus. This has been our calling for 30 years, to carry light and life into dark places. 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I'm so encouraged when our friends step forward each month and say, Dr. Jeffress, we're with you. 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Now, when you give your first gift as a Pathway Partner, or when you give a one-time generous gift on our 30th anniversary, I'll make sure you receive a copy of my brand new book, Seven Lessons from My 70 Years. David and I will share details about this exclusive offer a bit later in the program. But right now, let's open our Bibles together for today's study. I titled my message, What to Say to Those Who Are Gay.
15: How can Christians especially afford to condone what God has so clearly condemned? Well, the answer is many people, believers and unbelievers alike, have bought into what I call seven myths about homosexuality. Remember myth number one? It's the myth that the only prohibitions against homosexuality are in the Old Testament and therefore not applicable today. Myth number two, and we continue to hear it, Jesus never condemned homosexuality, which leads to a third myth about homosexuality, and that is the Bible's condemnation of homosexuality is based on a misunderstanding of the text. A fourth myth that you've heard often is that science has proved that people are born gay. Have you heard that before? The argument goes this way. If indeed I have been wired to be a homosexual, if it is genetic, then how in the world could God condemn me for the way that He made me? Now, such a myth deserves both a biological and a theological response. First of all, the biological response. Has indeed science proved that people are born gay? In 1993, and this is the key point, Dr. William Bine and Dr. Bruce Parsons, researchers at the New York State Psychiatric Institute, reviewed all of the evidence for the biological causation of homosexuality, and they concluded in the Archives of General Psychiatry that, quote, there is no evidence at the present to substantiate a biologic theory of sexual orientation. No, science has not yet proved a genetic link to homosexuality. But let's suppose at some future date, such a genetic link is proved. My response to that would be, so what if there is a genetic link to homosexuality? The fact is, there have been studies that have suggested there is a genetic link to alcoholism, a genetic link to violence. I was reading this week, some suppose there's a genetic link to adultery. But are we willing to excuse all of those behaviors on the basis of my genes made me do it? I don't think so. I mean, when you think about it, doesn't the Bible teach that all sin is inherited? Myth number five, homosexuals enjoy the same kind of healthy, monogamous relationships as heterosexuals. Ladies and gentlemen, the idea of long-term monogamous homosexual relationships is a myth. Yes, there are some exceptions, but they are exceptions, not the rule. Here are the facts. While a high percentage of heterosexual married couples remain married for 20 years or longer, the vast majority of homosexual relationships are short-lived and transitory. According to a study in the Netherlands, one of the most gay-tolerant nations in the world, they discovered that the average duration of a homosexual relationship is 1.5 years. And while a high percentage of heterosexual married couples remain faithful to each other, homosexual couples, the same study revealed, engage in a high degree of promiscuity. This study concluded that among committed homosexual couples, not just transitory couples, but committed homosexual couples, among them, they had an average of 8 different sexual partners a year outside of their relationship. And by the way, this comes from the highly respected journal AIDS. And what kind of sexual activity do homosexuals engage in? Because we have a mixed group here today, because there are some children who are present in the audience, I'm not going to give you a description of what homosexuals do. But let me tell you, if you think all they do is hold hands and kiss, or even try to just simply replicate the heterosexual act, you are very naive. What they do is so filthy, it is so degrading that it is beyond description. And it is their filthy behavior that explains why they are so much more prone to disease than heterosexuals. Now, what I'm going to read to you does not come from the Focus on the Family magazine, okay? This is coming from the Center for Disease Control, a government organization, on their website. Listen to this. Men who have sex with men are 5 to 6 times more likely to contract hepatitis B virus than heterosexuals. Men who have sex with men are twice as likely to contract hepatitis C. And although homosexuals are less than 3% of the population, according to a poll by New York's Hunter College, homosexuals account for 64% of all cases of syphilis. And by the way, don't let anyone mislead you. AIDS is primarily and predominantly a homosexual disease. Now, I made that comment last week, and I had some of the brethren here in a nice way challenge me on that. They said, oh, that's not true, Pastor. You need to check your facts, because it's just as much a heterosexual disease as a homosexual disease. Those poor souls, they have been brainwashed by the media into believing that. You want to hear what the facts are about the relationship between AIDS and homosexuality? First of all, when it was first labeled and discovered by the Center for Disease Control in 1982, you know what the original name for AIDS was? It was called gay-related immune deficiency syndrome, the GRIDS disease, gay-related immune deficiency syndrome, because it was so prevalent among homosexuals. Then later, the name was changed when it spread to the heterosexual community through blood transfusions and women who were having sex with bisexual men. And that is why the Center for Disease Control right now and the Federal Drug Administration both prohibit homosexual and bisexual men from donating blood. Listen again to the federal government's Center for Disease Control. Quote, men who have sex with men have an HIV prevalence 60 times higher than the general population, 800 times higher than the first-time blood donors, and 8,000 times than repeat drug users. By the way, I came across a press conference that featured Matt Foreman, who is the executive director for the National Gay and Lesbian Task Force. He said to his own convention, quote, with 70% of people living in this country with HIV being homosexual or bisexual, we cannot deny that HIV is a gay disease, end of quote. Did you hear that? 70% of the people in this country with HIV are homosexual or bisexual. According to one estimate, homosexuals account for 80% of all of the serious sexually transmitted diseases in this country. 80%. Why is there such a higher rate of hepatitis, AIDS, and other diseases among homosexuals? Why is that? It's because what they do with one another is unnatural. It is against nature, and nature has exacted its own penalty for the sin. It is a myth that homosexuals engage in the same kind of monogamous, healthy relationships as heterosexuals. And that leads to a sixth myth about homosexuality, and that is that 10% of the population is homosexual. Have you heard that before? 10% of the population is homosexual. Have you ever wondered where that comes from? It comes from a study back nearly 50 years ago by Dr. Alfred Kinsey. He released a study entitled Sexual Behavior in the Human Male, in which he claimed that 10% of the 5,300 men he surveyed were homosexual. Of course, it was later demonstrated that 25% of his sample came from the prison population. Everyone knows that in prison, men are more likely to commit homosexual acts, even if they are not oriented that way. A much more telling study comes from 1993. A survey of 3,321 men revealed that 2.3% of them had engaged in any kind of sexual conduct, homosexual conduct, within the last 10 years, and only 1% of that group claimed to be exclusively homosexual. Now, what's interesting is, privately, many homosexual advocates know that the 10% number is inflated. One advocate confesses, "I think people probably have always known that the 10% figure was inflated, but it was a nice number that you could point to, that you could say 1 in 10, and it's a fairly good way to get people to visualize that we are here." Why do homosexuals want to perpetrate this myth of 10%? Well, one reason is it makes it seem more normal. If they can say, well, 10% of the population is homosexual, therefore it must be all right. But is that really logical when you think about it? Statistics show that 10 to 15% of Americans are alcoholics. But do we want to say alcoholism is okay or desirable because 10 to 15% are alcoholics? But there's a darker reason that homosexuals want to inflate their numbers. By inflating their numbers, it helps hide one of the darkest secrets about homosexuality, and that is its connection to pedophilia, sex with children. Now, whenever I've been in a debate with people, whenever I've talked about this subject, linking homosexuality and pedophilia, people said that's unfair because everybody knows that only 20 to 40% of sexual assaults against children are committed by homosexuals. And that's true. 20 to 40% of assaults against children are committed by homosexuals. But think about this. If homosexuals are only 2% of the population, and yet they account for 20 to 40% of all of the attacks against children, that means that a child is 10 to 20 times more likely to be assaulted by a homosexual than by a heterosexual. And even if you buy their myth of 10% of the population being gay, if 20 to 40% of all assaults are by homosexuals, if 10% of the population is gay, that still means a child is 2 to 4 times more likely to be assaulted by a homosexual than by a heterosexual. Amazingly, some gay activists don't even try to hide the link between homosexuality and pedophilia. There are some who right now are actively involved in trying to legalize sex between adults and children by lowering the age of consent or removing it altogether. In an article entitled Pedophilia and the Gay Movement, published in the Journal of Homosexuality, author Theo Sanford chronicles the end to end what he calls, quote, the oppression toward pedophilia, end of quote. He notes that in 1980, the largest Dutch gay organization, quote, adopted the position that the liberation of pedophilia must be viewed as a gay issue, and that ages of consent should therefore be abolished. By acknowledging the affinity between homosexuality and pedophilia, this organization has quite possibly made it easier for homosexual adults to become more sensitive to the erotic desires of younger members of their sex, thereby broadening gay identity. Now, in all fairness, it would be wrong to suggest that all homosexuals are pedophiles. It would be wrong to even suggest that the majority of homosexuals are pedophiles. But the truth, nevertheless, is there. There are a disproportionate amount of assaults against children by homosexuals than by heterosexuals. You can't deny that. And the reason is very clear. Homosexuality is perverse. It represents a degradation of a person's mind. And if a person will sink that low, and there are no restraints from God's law, there's no telling to what other sins he will commit as well. That leads to a seventh myth about homosexuality. And that is that homosexuality is a fixed desire and cannot be changed. Since the argument goes people are born gay, it is futile as well as cruel to try to get people to change their sexual orientation. It's just uncaring to tell people they need to change their sexual orientation. But people's sexual orientation is not nearly as fixed as you would be led to believe that it is. Again, going back to Dr. Kinsey, this time from the 1970, a study revealed that people's sexual preferences, it's very fluid. For example, 81% of homosexual men and 93% of lesbians had changed or shifted their sexual behavior after the age of 12. 58% of gay men, 77% of lesbians reported a second shift in their sexual preferences, and 31% of gays and 49% of lesbians reported a third shift in their sexual orientation. Dr. Irvine Biber, who is the director of the New York Center for Psychoanalytic Training, has treated over 100 homosexuals who desired to change their orientation. Dr. Biber's conclusion? A heterosexual shift is a possibility for all homosexuals who are strongly motivated to change. Furthermore, Dr. Biber said, the misinformation that homosexuality is fixed and cannot be changed results in, quote, incalculable harm to thousands of homosexuals. And that's the irony of this whole discussion. Those of us who proclaim God's truth about homosexuality, we're accused of being the ones who offer nothing but despair and desperation to homosexuals. But I want to suggest to you, it is the liberal, it is the person who rejects the truth of God's word, who is the one who has a message of despair. He is the one who says to a homosexual, you are the way you are and you can't change it no matter how hard you try. I've read a few of the blogs this week and last week on the gay websites and people who would write in, and some have written in and they have said, I dare him to stand up and say homosexuality is a choice. Why would he think it was a choice? Why would anybody choose this kind of depressing and degrading behavior? See, people who say that, they have bought into Satan's lie that they cannot change, that they are doomed to be that way forever. But ladies and gentlemen, those of us who are Christians and have the Word of God, we are the ones who have a message of hope for people. We're the ones who have the message, yes, you may be inclined to this sin or this sin or this sin, but the good news of the gospel is Jesus Christ came and died for you and for me so that we don't have to stay the way we are. There is a way to life and freedom and forgiveness, and it is through the cross of Jesus Christ. We're the ones who have a message of hope for the world today. And that leads me to a consideration today. How do we deal? What do we say to friends or even family members who are involved in homosexuality? Let me briefly give you three suggestions. Number one, devote time to pray for them. Devote time to pray. Prayer changes things. Prayer changes people too. Secondly, don't argue with them. Don't argue with them. People have asked me the last several weeks, are you open to sitting down in a dialogue session with leaders from the homosexual community in order to build a bridge with them? I have spent years arguing with homosexual activists, and I've learned the hard way it is futile to sit down and talk with them. In their minds, the only way to build a bridge with them is to quit preaching that homosexuality is a sin. And they won't be satisfied with anything short of that. You see, the truth is, this issue is not an intellectual issue. It is a spiritual issue. And if someone will not listen to the Spirit of Almighty God, they're not going to listen to you, and they're not going to listen to me. So there's no reason to sit down and argue with them. On the other hand, when you have a homosexual friend or family member who is open to the truth, you share with them in a loving but firm way what God's Word says, but only when they're interested in listening to you. Thirdly, demonstrate compassion. Demonstrate compassion, especially to those of you who have children who may be homosexual. I've seen through the years Christian parents who find out that their son or daughter is homosexual, and they think the best thing they can do is to cut that child off, to say, as long as you engage in that lifestyle, you're not welcome in our house. That is the biggest mistake you will ever make. No, you don't have to approve of what they're doing, but that son, that daughter needs to know they have a father, they have a mother who loves them. Now, I want my children to know, no matter what they do, I'm still their dad, and they're always still welcome at my house. And your children need to know that as well. Because there will come a day when that child, that son or daughter, will hit rock bottom just like the prodigal son did. And they are more likely to take that first step toward home if they know they're going to be welcomed when they're there. So you don't have to approve of what they're doing. You don't have to invite their homosexual lover into your home. But let that son or daughter always know that you love them. Demonstrate compassion to family members, to friends who are involved in homosexuality. Yes, homosexuality is a sin. It's a perversion of God's plan. But please hear me today. It is not a sin beyond God's forgiveness. The truth of the gospel applies to homosexuals. It applies to adulterers, to drunkards, to thieves, to all of us who have fallen short of God's plan. Jesus said, "For God so loved the world, for God so loved you, that He gave His only Son, that whoever believes in Him will not perish, but will have eternal life." Do you believe what Jesus said about our sin? There's no sin beyond God's forgiveness. So if you've been carrying shame, lay it down. And if you've been praying for someone you love, don't stop. That same love is reaching for them too. Since our very first program in 1996, 30 years ago, Pathway to Victory has refused to look away from the hard subjects, the ones that make us squirm a little. We've been doing this for 3 decades and we're only getting started, but a ministry like this doesn't run on its own. God works through His people to keep it going strong. So today, would you give a special 30th anniversary gift? When you do, I'll send you my brand new book. I can't wait for you to hold this in your hands because it's unlike anything we've ever published. My book is called 7 Lessons from My 70 Years. 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And it's all drawn from God's Word. 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Thanks so much for responding today. Here's David with all the details.
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2: 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I'm David J. Mullins. 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That's coming up Monday on Pathway to Victory. 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What if your next vacation changed the way you read your Bible forever?
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